0: Hey, thanks for that, and welcome back to the show. What do we got? Robin Lumberg. Lumberg blanked her. That'll be at 10:40 Pacific. So lots of open lines if you want to get in. Also, Mark Scott Zikri. Zikri. He's encroaching on my decrees. Cage rage. All right. Were you scared for the survival of LIV Golf? The CEO, Scott O'Neill, made an announcement at the Trump National Golf Course in Bedminster, New Jersey, yesterday. And he says that the league will survive. Quote, LIV Golf now has an agreement in place with a lead investor signed by the investor and approved by the board to anchor the transaction and play a key role in supporting the path forward for the league's next era, driven by and for the players. We're also seeing strong interest for more than a dozen additional parties to potentially serve as minority investors, creating a multi-partner model built for the long-term stability and growth. So, they were looking for $300 million to keep it around because the Saudi Arabian Public Investment Fund quit. Why did they quit? Because they lost $5 billion. What moron would invest in this garbage when $5 billion couldn't get it done? What myopic bonehead. Let's see, the Saudis went all in with oil money to the tune of $5 billion. We'll give you $300 million. Let's see how it goes. So, and I've never met a LIV Golf fan. I don't even think the players playing on it like it. I don't think anybody watches it on TV, and that's the problem. No one gives a hot damn about that league. But let's inject $300 million. That'll make a profit. Come on back.
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0: couldn't get any better, but it's better. Rick Tittle is back. He's so great. I can't believe how awesome he is. More sports talk, yes. Hour two of Titillating Sports.
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2: All right, thank you for that, and welcome back to the show. Rick Tittle with you, coast to coast. You know, some of these shows, they just fly by. This one feels like 3 hours so far. But you know what? It's still amazing.
3: Rick, this has gone really quickly for me.
2: Team USA Women's Basketball announced their roster for the FIBA Women's World Cup. That's what they're calling it. This is going to take place September 4th through the 13th in Berlin. And the WNBA will be taking a break for more than 2 weeks so that the players can participate. And beginning in 2030, the World Cup will take place after the WNBA season in a November to December window. So the woman who runs the national team, I'll tell you the roster they picked. The woman who runs the national team is Sue Bird. Right, remember the name? How crazy is it, by the way, that two of our greatest players ever, both named Bird and not related, and one man and one woman. Anyway, she said, quote, I'm so excited to announce the 2026 USA Women's Basketball Women's National Team. USA Basketball Women's National Team. That sounds weird. USA Basketball Women's National Team. Okay. I say women's basketball, but that's right. She continues, this is an incredibly talented group, and that has earned the opportunity to compete in Berlin. Wearing a USA jersey is a privilege. I know these 12 players will embrace that responsibility as we go after another gold medal. I can't wait to see what this team can accomplish. Well, they're one of the most dominant teams in all of sports. They'll be seeking their fifth straight World Cup, 12th overall. They have not lost in any international competition since 2006, 20 years. Here is the roster. Now, even someone like me is going to know most of these names. Alphabetically, Aaliyah Boston, been on the show, plays for the Fever. 6'5". Paige Beckers plays for the Wings, 6 feet tall. Caitlin Clark plays for the Fever, 6 feet tall, been on the show. Nafisha Collier. By the way, we have a Caitlin Clark author coming up in about 25 minutes here. Nafisa Collier, 6'1", Lynx. Kalia Cooper, 6'1", Mercury. Chelsea Gray, 5'11", Aces. Ryan Howard, great slugger for the Phillies. Oh, that's Ryan Howard. Ryan Howard, 6'2", with the Dream. Kelsey Plum with the Mercury. She's got dealt. She was the one that was, I believe, married briefly to a former Raider and Giants tight end. 5'8", guard Angel Reese, 6'3", forward. Brianna Stewart with the Liberty, 6'4". Asia Wilson, friend of the show. Aces, 6'5". And Jackie Young. Woo! Jackie Young. She's with the Aces. She's 6 feet tall. Now, what's interesting, I think, too, is there are only two players under 6 feet on this team. Kelsey Plum is 5'8", and Chelsea Gray is 5'11". And it just shows you the way the height goes. In fact, there are 1, 2, 3, 4 players taller than I. I'm 6'2". So the height is definitely getting up there. But the head coach is Kara Lawson. Her assistants will be Natalie Nakase, the Valks head coach, Nate Tibbetts, the Mercury head coach, and Stephanie White, the Fever head coach. Lawson says, it's great to have a team and to have a roster. It's been a long process to whittle it down to 12 players, and I think that speaks to just the talent we have in our country across the board. These 12 have earned it through their play and their consistency.

I couldn't be more excited about working with each of them, and I've had good experience with each of them. Where's Sophie Cunningham, man? So, I have heard of all of, I mean, like I said, I'm not a fan, but I still, they transcend the league. I've never heard of Jackie Young. I never heard of Ryan Howard, because I would have made that dumb joke had I heard that before. But I have heard of the other 10. And that's something. Now, going back to the Kelce Plum trade, which was a week ago, the Mercury sending Monique Akoa-Makani a first pick next year, and a first round pick next year, and a second round pick the year after that, to the Sparks. So, Kelce Plum, 5-time All-Star, 2-time champion, and it was a blockbuster move made in the wee hours of last Sunday morning. Plum has only played in 12 games this year. She had a bad ankle injury and then a lower leg injury, but she was averaging 24 points a game. That's amazingly high for the WNBA. It really is. And I'll say this, I would never want to tell people stop having fun. It's not for me, but if you do go to a game, it's a lot of fun. You just have to, I think, you know, just know what you're looking at. It's like when you go to an MLS game, if you expect, you know, a World Cup game, you're not going to get it. Just know what you're watching. And I love the teamwork. I love the screen setting. I love the passing, you know. And there are some really incredible players as well. Darren Waller, by the way, is the name of the guy I believe was married to Kelce Plum. Darren Waller was a guy that when I was doing Raiders pre and post, they got from the Ravens, and he had had some alcohol problems coming out of Georgia Tech. And he got on the straight and narrow, and he looked absolutely amazing. And the Raiders actually did something smart. They signed him to an extension until they got rid of him. The general manager of the Mercury is named Nick Urin. I've never seen this name before. U-apostrophe-R-E-N. Nick Urin? Urin. It's not Urin. Nick Urin. He said, Kelce is one of the league's most dynamic players. She's a fierce competitor with a winning mentality who impacts the game on both ends of the floor. Her combination of shooting, explosiveness, and decision-making allows her to create an offense at a high level and makes her one of the league's most complete guards. We have wanted Kelce here for a long time, and we're excited to finally bring her to Phoenix as we continue to build our foundation. So, Plum was the number one overall pick 9 years ago by the San Antonio Stars. I don't know if that franchise is still around. But moved on to Vegas. She became buddies with Mark Davis, and then they won 2 championships there. And then traded to the Sparks. But L.A. did not make the playoffs last year. And since she got hurt, they've gone 2-9. And they are in 11th place. And the Sparks fired the GM, Reagan Pebley, last month. He signed Plum to a 1-year, $999,999 contract. I'm not kidding. $1 short of $1 million. And all I can think of is some owner going, don't pay $1 million. So the Mercury also stink. And last year they were riding high with, I mean, some of these names like Alyssa Thomas and Kalea Copper-Satou-Sabayi and firing on all cylinders, but they lost Sabayi to the Liberty. They didn't add anybody in as well. And even if the Mercury win the last 14 games of the season, they're not going to make the playoffs. But for the Sparks, everyone is saying this was a genius trade because they feel like, and like I say, that Plum is really on the downside of her career, and they get Makani, they get a first round pick and a second round pick. And so anyway, everyone's saying that LA won that trade in the know. Hey, we got open lines. Come on in at 1-800-878-7529.

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10: 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You are mistaken.

0: Rick Tittle can usually be found at He Baby Mama House.
1: All right, thank you for that, and welcome back to the show. We'll have Robin Lumberg coming up in the next segment to talk about Caitlin Clark, because Robin, who covers the fever and knows her very well, has written a book about that. All right, this is the Giants just put out a press release just minutes ago, and it's a statement from Mike Kruko that he is retiring at the end of the year. This is what Mike said. "I just want to let everyone know that I will be retiring at the end of the season. I want to take this time to thank you for your incredible support. Jennifer and I have been so blessed to be able to stay in the game for as long as we have, and it's really made it impossible to feel sorry for myself that my career is coming to an end. We are bracing for the emotional hits we know we are going to feel in the next few weeks. Jennifer and I are wondering if it is even possible to let everyone know how deeply we love and respect our Giants family. Our time together has been a gift. When Green Day asked, 'I hope you've had the time of your lives,' we certainly have. Thank you." Remember, that's how Seinfeld signed off with that same song. Mike Kruko, if you don't know, was a got a call coming in there. Was a pitcher for the Cubs and the Phillies, but really had a home here with the Giants. And he's a guy from the Central Coast area. Went to Cal Poly as well. And but in recent years, and he was a pitcher for the Giants forever, and he was with been with Dwayne Kuiper forever. But he's had some debilitating problems getting around, and a couple of years ago they actually put in a they bought him a it's like a slash wheelchair little rascal thing for him to get around, and it's really hard. I mean, he lives up in Reno in the off season, and anyway, I've learned more from Kruk about pitching than anyone. I was never a pitcher. I was a position player in Little League and high school and all that. But, an iconic guy. And, he hasn't been able to travel. And so I think we could see this coming. And he probably stayed a few years longer than we even thought he did. But it's still sad to see because, Kruk and Kipe are just, it's like salt and pepper. You just have to have both of them. All right. Joining us on the line is a host himself on this network. It is Fred Wallen. How you doing, Fred?
2: I'm doing fine. It's very hot down here, Rick. I want to throw this out to you, and I'd like your thoughts. So, When I was a little kid in Los Angeles, Culver City, IDX, distant radio station at the night, KNBR in San Francisco, KSFO in San Francisco, Salt Lake City, Portland, the whole routine. On Sundays, I get Chicago once in a while. Anyway, the bottom line is Greg Papa, the talk show host on KNBR, had leukemia, and he was in the hospital for a year, and he almost died a few times. Now he's home. They say it's gone. And then I find out yesterday that the company canceled his show, fired him and his co-host. What's going on? I know, you're in radio, I'm in radio, and I've been in my whole life, you've been in your whole life. How bad is this business, Rick? Please tell me.
1: Well, this is something, and I'm glad you brought it up because, I'm very good friends with his son, Derek. I've been doing some KNBR shifts, and right before, in fact, Greg was going to go in for the bone marrow transplant, he was leaving the studio as I was walking in, and I first met Greg in 1990 when we worked in TV. He was on the air, and I was a technical director. And so he was just telling me, he goes, I hope I'm back. And so, he used to host this show called Chronicle Live where I was on a panel and he was the host. So I've known Greg over three decades, and he's an amazing talent, to do all the teams in the Bay Area, basically, all three sports. He's an amazing talent. But, yeah, that leukemia hit him so hard, and he's not scot-free right now. He's on a ventilator. He's on oxygen. It doesn't look like he'll be back anytime soon, despite the fact that he's cancer-free. It's going to be a long road. And so Greg Silver, who's Mike Silver's son, who's a really nice guy who I've gotten to know over the last year, I even told him that yesterday. I said, you got thrown in the deep end. You did a good job for a 27-year-old. But that show was just dying because Greg Silver and a fill-in host, it just wasn't getting it done. The whole thing was Greg. And if Greg ain't there, he ain't there. And you're right. It's brutal. You know, if Greg was going to come back in a month, they wouldn't have done this. But it doesn't look like he's coming back. And so, you know, as I said, I understand the bottom line is the bottom line, but the timing of it makes KMBR look bad.
2: Yeah, I don't think there's any quote. What about the 49ers? He's not going to be able to do their games, right?
1: Well, yeah, he has a separate contract with them. He's still an employee. The Niners made sure to say yesterday, we have not fired him. But,
2: He
1: said it's going to be really hard because the radio show he could do from his house. He can't do the Niner game from the house. You know, he's got half the dates at Santa Clara, half the dates on the road. So the Niners are going to be patient with him. Maybe not this year, maybe halfway through the year, whatever. But we're all keeping our fingers crossed that he'll be back with the Niners.
2: Let me throw this out. Okay, we've got a big company that owns KMBR. So we can't do it right now. How many years has he worked for KNBR? 15, 10, 15 years? They can't afford to pay him $100,000 or $200,000, have him on once a week or something like that? I mean, it's just like, even if you're going to hire a John Lund, okay, so you put Greg on once a week or twice a week for an hour, and you hire John Lund, so you're paying an extra $100,000 or $200,000. To a big company like that, does it mean that much?
1: Well, I remember when I was at 95.7 The Game for almost 10 years, and the corporate offices were in Philly, and then they moved to Boston. They're called Odyssey now. KMBR is run by Cumulus. Yeah, so there, you can say to somebody in Philly, this guy is so beloved, and they look like, why? You know, they weren't even paying him while he was sick. They had to do a GoFundMe to help because Greg said that he got a bottle of pills that cost $5,000 a month. There's our health care in the United States. I mean, do we want to be like Denmark and pay half of our paycheck for free health care, or do we want to pay $5,000 for a bottle of pills? You know, it's a pretty horrible choice. But anyway, I think a lot of times these decisions are made. I don't hold it against Mike Holler, who's the PD. I'm pretty sure he didn't make that decision. He doesn't have that type of power to fire Greg Papa, I don't think. But, these, as you're right, they're big corporations, and they're like, wait a minute, this guy has had all these health problems, and he's probably not coming back. Let's just switch. And so now Lund is back again, and he's going to be doing the show from his home in Arizona. And KMBR usually, and he was great with Greg on two different stations here in the Bay Area, but KMBR is not a show that does solo hosts, not a station, I mean. So we'll see what happens with all that.
2: How many more minutes before your commercial?
1: I got a couple of minutes here.
2: Let me throw this out. So you're into politics. I'm into politics. The winner of the contest in Michigan, is big on health care, free health care for all, which I am totally in favor of. You find out that his wife, a psychologist, does not accept insurance.
1: You know what? I got to correct you, though, Fred. I am not into politics, and I literally have no idea who you're talking about. I'm sorry.
2: It's an Egyptian guy who won the Democratic primary. He's probably going to become the senator from Michigan. But one of his big things is that he wants affordable health care for everybody, and you know, I want that same thing. And the bottom line is, we find out later, how hypocritical can this be? His wife, a psychologist, does not accept insurance. So folks out there that follow politics, you'll get it. Rick, you're doing a great job. I did hear you on KNBR, and I told Darren you're doing a great job when you were doing it. Anyways, Rick, thank you very much.
1: Hey, Fred, thanks for your support. I appreciate it. Thanks for calling in. All right, that's Fred Wallen calling in. And it's funny, I was just talking about this before, and a lot of people, you know, like as Fred said, that irks them. But I don't. It doesn't move the needle for me. Like, you know, Mom Donnie and, you know, elect more communists, and we should have the right to seize private property. Now, I know a lot of people say, see, it starts off little, and everybody ignored it, and everybody laughed at it, and then look what happened in Germany in 1933, blah, blah, blah. So I understand that I shouldn't just laugh at it, but on the other hand, You think I worry about who the mayor of New York City is? And plus, politicians, I think Fred knows this too, they're 90% the same, whether they wear a blue tie or a red tie. They're just beholden to the people who are giving them the cash. They're all crooked. They're all megalomaniacs. They're all egomaniacs. You know, as Seinfeld said, if you think you should be president, you are already disqualified because you're a psycho. Anyway, thanks for the call, Fred. When we come back, we will talk a little Caitlin Clark on the other side with a man very close to her, Robin Lundberg. Come on back.

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4: I'm a pretty normal guy. I do one weird thing. I like to go in the women's room for number two. 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
1: Thank you for that, and welcome back to the show. Rick Tittle with you coast to coast and around the world on the American Forces Radio Network. It's our pleasure to welcome to the show author now, and you've heard him on the radio, you've seen him all over the sports world. It's Robin Lundberg. He has a book coming out from Inside Editions Publishing on the 25th of this month. It's called Caitlin Clark from the Logo. Robin, welcome to the show. And the first thing I have to ask is, when you were a young producer on the Stephen A. Smith show, did he shred you? Was he a sweetheart? A little of both?
2: No, Stephen was, he was always cool to me. I mean, I remember getting his hot dog order the first day. This was back when, like, that was, you know, a prerequisite for interns. You know, it was no ketchup, no mustard, and just sauerkraut. I don't know if he keeps it the same way nowadays, but yeah, Stephen, he was low-key off the mic, and then once the lights turn on, you know how it works.
1: Absolutely. So now, Caitlin Clark, I mean, every day there's a new chapter, it seems like, in her life. So what was the deal? Like, I'm going to write a book. This book's going to be different than the other Caitlin Clark books. What's the approach you took, Robin?
2: So, yeah, that's a good question. More or less, you talk about everything that's said about her, and that is sort of the mission statement, and the root of it is to get back to the basics and why she became who she is, which, in my opinion, was just basketball. You know, that was the catalyst for it. And so this is sort of reframing that and rediscovering that and going through that journey and those moments and those highlights, like a highlight reel that threads in the impact with the thesis statement being that this was about somebody who nobody had seen play like that before and who is that good and who did generate all that attention because of that. And then, you know, as we went along for the ride, more and more people started to get involved and tried to hijack that, but this is me reframing all of it because I followed it so closely. You know, this is not something I saw and then I was like, let me go back to. This is something I've been living and you know, talking about and writing about every single day.
1: Absolutely. It's funny because I remember I had her on the show when she was a freshman at Iowa, and she was one of the most highly recruited, you know, players. I remember seeing her recently on that Letterman thing about how, you know, she had to sometimes learn how to take a deep breath and not scathe on her less talented teammates as well. What about that progression from phenom to just the college player?
2: Yeah, I mean, I feel like that's you know, her college coaches talked about that a little bit too, and Lisa Bluter, you know, this is out in the public record, you know, as far as reading some of Phil Jackson's book to her in regards to that, because Caitlin is a competitor. She definitely did, you know, have those issues, and then, you know, she's also such a gifted playmaker and passer, which is the antithesis of not trusting your teammates. But you still see some of that, you know, that come out in the technical fouls and stuff that she gets in the WNBA. So I think, you know, she probably couldn't have realized how big, even though she was tabbed as a pretty, you know, highly touted high school prospect, that she would become in college, because there was Paige Beckers and other high school prospects around at the time. And then I can't imagine she would, you know, imagine it would go to the next level. And there's got to be so many different adjustments, whether you're dealing with it and how you get the most out of your teammates on the floor in college, and then how you navigate everything that's transpired since.
1: By the way, you still got that Hulk doll on your bookshelf?
2: It's not on my, I'm looking at it right now. It's not on my bookshelf now. I changed the background a little bit, but I am looking at it right now. It's a statue, you know, and then I got a Wolverine one too. That's What's this Wolverine one numbered? It's number 2 of 1,000. So, and I have what is on my shelf is an Incredible Hulk number 181, which is the first appearance of Wolverine in a Hulk comic.
1: That Wolverine is like wearing ASU gear. It looks like
2: he's wearing the brown and yellow costume that he wore. It's in the 90s. That's the same one he wore on the... I'm also looking at the cover of X-Men number 1, which I have signed by Jim Lee.
1: Wow.
2: He's wearing that same costume on that cover.
1: All right. Now, when Caitlin was a rookie, a lot of people didn't like her and she got bullied. And there, of course, there was the racial aspect. And it's like, you know, oh, this white girl's only getting hype because she's white. And like, well, she's also really, really good too. And so that was kind of a thing for a while. And it's like, oh, they need to protect Caitlin. But on the other hand, it's like, well, you know, all rookies are going to get a little bit of this. And then it got to the point where she was getting mugged in the paint and almost like she had a target on her. What was that transition like, and especially with the racial element?
2: Yeah, it's very strange. And I was almost taken aback by it, to be honest with you, because I've, you know, you mentioned it, I've done this a long time, and basketball's predominantly been my focus. You know, I've played a lot of basketball in the day, you know, in my day, and, you know, there's a little bit of that stereotyping. It's stereotyping until you prove what you can do, right? And then it's like, all right, check ball. And the same thing on the NBA side, you know, I guess there's only been one truly transcendent white American male in Larry Bird, and I wasn't around for that, but you know, there's never been a problem with black players being, you know, shot into the stratosphere from a popularity standpoint, whether it be Michael Jordan or LeBron James or whomever. And then on the other side, in the WNBA, there's been a lot of great white players, and there was never this sort of backlash. So it's a very, very unique set of circumstances. And some of the, you know, there was certainly resentment. Yeah, I don't think it would be lying or naive to say there wasn't. And then there was a certain level of physicality that I think the refs could have helped and the league could have helped nip in the bud if they had just called it correctly. Like if Kennedy Carter had been tossed from that game or Marina Mabry tossed from the game last year. But at the center of it all, I do think it really, if you're trying to, you know, shift it and you know, sift through everything and find out what is the number one root reason, it's just that popularity, you know, the singular popularity that she had, I think, is really what led to all of the rest of it. But it is I'm still trying to unpack it. You know, the cultural dynamics, the race, the sexuality, the popularity and the coverage outside of it, the political football that she's become, as Adam Silver said, it's unlike anything I've ever seen, which is another reason, you know, and that's not the focus of what I wrote. This is a celebratory and, like I said, highlight-level project, but it is a big reason why the story, you know, it called to me in a sense of, like, this is different, this is unique, and this is something that requires attention.
1: You make a great point about sexuality because in male sports, we just assume somebody is straight, and then if they're gay, we're like, oh, wow, okay. We're shocked or we're not, but we just assume everybody's straight. But in the WNBA, that is a question because you think, all right, probably a lesbian, probably straight. And so then they have to answer these questions. It's like, can you just judge me on my basketball? But Caitlin Clark had to say, okay, I have a boyfriend, I'm straight. Like, these are things that men don't have to deal with.
2: Yeah, and it also, because, you know, there's so many specific dynamics when it comes to the WNBA where you're talking race, so you have and you're talking gender, so it's, you know, black women, and then you're also talking sexuality. So it created a, you know, there was that mantra of like an activist league or whatever, but it created a bit of an insulated nature, I think, for certain groups and whatnot, and also a certain advocacy in that regard. And then when the mainstream comes in the way it did, I think that's where some of these growing pains have come in, because when you get the mainstream, like a lot of the sports fans are just like, they're not even thinking or caring about that, right? And it's a bit of a shock to the system. So there's just a lot of layers to it, for sure. And you even see it play out in the comments that Sophie Cunningham made recently, in the reaction within the WNBA versus the reaction, you know, in across the country.
1: Do you think that Caitlin is like, you know, I love Sophie because, not just because she speaks her mind, you know, agree or disagree, but the fact that maybe taking attention away from Caitlin on that team, and it's like, well, now when we come to town, people want to see her before me in some places.
2: I mean, I think there's something to that logic, but then there's also the other side of, like, you know, Caitlin, you know, she even said this the other day to ESPN, like, she hates the idea that she has to be, like, fearful of whatever the story is going to be coming out of a game. Mm-hmm. And before, yes, it was centered around her. But even in this latest Sophie thing, so they played, after Sophie made her comments, they played the Storm in Seattle, and then they played the Fire in Portland. And Caitlin always does media before games and usually is doing the media after games. She did not do it either of those times, and I think that's because the Fever were aware of some of the questions that were going to be asked, and we're trying to insulate Kate. This is just me spitballing and speculating, and I don't have that on the record or anything, but didn't want her to be, you know, have to deal with that. But then you had the other folks that wind up, you know, first of all, the rally in Seattle, it was like 15 people the first night, and there was a reporter in that press conference that made it out to be like this was some sort of scary, terrorizing thing that they had to comment on. And then that blew it up into something else, and then the other side of the aisle starts, you know, like talking about it on TV every single day and making it like the central root issue in the WNBA. And some of those folks who were getting their way into the press conferences were waiting for Caitlin. Like, they were waiting for it, so she didn't finally show speak about it until Sunday before the Lynx game. She did do her media, and she quickly tried to steer it back to basketball. Now, the person who asked her the question didn't ask her about Sophie's comments directly, asked her, like, how they deal with the noise, but she steered it right back to the basketball immediately. So I think there's definitely a part of Caitlin that, you know, maybe it's nice that it's not her that's the central focus, but there's got to be the aspect that's like, here we go again, when really she just wants to talk about what she's doing on the court.
1: All right. And we just have a minute, but just named in Team USA, heading over to Berlin. And what do you think's going to, I mean, the women haven't lost a tournament in 20 years, but, I mean, is it going to be a cakewalk, or what do you think?
2: I don't think it's ever a cakewalk anymore nowadays. I mean, yeah, they haven't lost, but they won by one in the gold medal game against France in the Olympics,
1: right,
2: in 2024. Now, you've got a new wave of talent, including Caitlin, that's going to help out, and she should really thrive there, because her playmaking will get to be on crazy display, because every single one of her teammates is ridiculous, right? So that you know, her first time back on the court after the injury-riddled season last year was the World Cup qualifying tournament in Puerto Rico in March, and she wound up winning the MVP there with the leading the team in points and assists total. So I think you'll see more of that, and the fact that you've got her and you've got Paige and you've got some of the younger players molding with the players from before makes the team even stronger. But the rest of the world, just like on the men's side, it's a little bit slower. On the women's side, you know, a little bit, you know, delayed, because obviously the sport on the women's side is now getting more of the national and international spotlight, but the competition has certainly gotten better, so I wouldn't say a cakewalk.
1: All right, the new book, Caitlin Clark, From the Logo, available from Inside Editions Publishing on August 25th. We've been speaking with the author, Robin Lundberg. Robin, good having you on, man. Let's catch up down the road.
2: Appreciate it. Thank you.
1: All right, I'm Rick Tittle. And by the way, the whole computer crashed, so we're going to get Twitch and YouTube TV back up here in a minute. Come on back.

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14: Come after me! I'm a man! I'm 40!

0: don't ask Rick Tittle to bring it, because it already done got brought.
1: All right, and we got another hour to go, so come on in back for that. And by the way, I don't know if you saw the debut of Jeffrey Yahn yesterday for the Mets. I think he's awesome, and he's in the perfect city for it. He's a relief pitcher, and when he strikes somebody out, he jumps way up in the air and then lands and does a little dance. He's from the Dominican Republic. He played in Japan for the Cebu Lions. He's 29 years old. He's not a kid. And he is a guy, he's a guy who I would love to see in the bigs. He was in the minors with the Angels and the Marlins and the Rockies. The Mets just signed him 5 days ago, and they put him on the 40-man roster 4 days ago. So he came up yesterday, made his major league debut, struck out two batters with the Guardians, did the jump and the dance, and you better not send him back down, because this whole act like you've been there before thing, we need some guys that do act like they've never been there before, and even more. All right, I'm Rick Tittle. We got another hour. Come on back.

0: Thank you for that, and welcome back. Hour two underway. What you got? I asked you what you got.
1: Ricketts, what do you have?
0: Sorry. Yep. Coming in studio, Robert Strom in about 20 minutes. We'll also have Matt Vasgersian in about 90 minutes. The pride of Campo. And we'll check out some ponies with Carmine Marino in an hour. Other than that, open lines, get in. You know, I was kind of teasing, kind of, Haynes King, the quarterback that was going to play for Carolina in the Hall of Fame game. And Haynes King threw a couple touchdown passes, and on the last play of the game, with time expired, dove into the end zone on a run and got a 33-30 win over Arizona. And Hall of Fame games are always the cure for insomnia. Just electric snooze fests. I think that was one of my favorite Hendrix albums. Oh, and that's Electric Ladyland. Anyway, electric snooze fests. And so congrats to him. I was just saying, even though it's a family name, I'm sure, how do you see a baby and say, what's his name? Haynes. Like the Tidy Whiteys? No, with a Y. Okay. So he's Hain? No, Haynes. I wonder what his nickname would be. What's up, H? Maybe that's it. Yo, yo, yo, what you got, H? Girl! It's funny, everybody I knew with a name that began with E, back from where I went, if, like, I knew a guy named Eric, but he was just E. What's up, E? I'm like, really? Eric's too long? Doesn't really work with R. Hi, R. How are you? Hello, how are you, R? It's dumb. All right, let me know when we're back from a break. Oh, no, my mic's hot? Oh, my gosh. 1-800-878-PLAY, TuneIn app, iHeartRadio app, Stitcher app, Twitch.tv, YouTube as well. We got the wonky two cameras going. The wonk fest is in effect. If you want to tweet at me, it's at Rick Tittle. Come on back.
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No, about Hollywood and shows and Fred Astaire, and he's got a thing coming up. We'll talk. We'll let Robert talk about it. Tomorrow in Canton, China, Canton, Ohio, we will have five men who will be enshrined in the Pro Football Hall of Fame. Now, remember, the one dumb thing about the Pro Football Hall of Fame is that there's five minimum every year. This is why you have guys like Jack Ham in the Hall of Fame. Jack Ham. Well, he was on that steel curtain. Not really. I still think that that's one of the dumbest. He won four Super Bowl. Oh, great. That's what I like about the Baseball Hall of Fame, because you'll have a year where, like, one guy might get in. And I always say the worst ever I've ever seen was when Bruce Sutter went in by himself. And they got the stage, they got all the Hall of Famers, and he went out there and said, and then that was it. What did he say, Rick? You heard me. So let's talk about these five men who will be enshrined. Not shrined, enshrined. Drew Brees, the man who saved football in New Orleans. 80,358 yards. Second all time. 571 touchdowns. Second all time. Tom Brady leads both of those categories. Led the Aints, the team that would never even go to a Super Bowl, to a Super Bowl title in 2009. And it's funny, when someone said to me, should Drew Brees be in the Hall of Fame, I kind of thought for a second. Well, if you showed me those numbers, I wouldn't have to think about it for a second. Second round pick, and they played him in San Diego because Philip Rivers held out. His shoulder was completely demolished in the last game of the season. So they had Rivers, so they let him walk over to the Saints, where he went to 12 Pro Bowls. Super Bowl MVP, and maybe the best player to never win an NFL MVP. He was second twice, once to LaDainian Tomlinson, once to Peyton Manning, once to Aaron Rodgers, once to Patrick Mahomes. And he went on Oprah, and she goes, oh, you got some makeup on your face, and she tried to wipe off a mole. And with a guy like me who also has junk on his face, I do have a soft spot for him. Larry Fitz, the Raiders passed on him to draft Robert Gallery, and I was all for it at the time, but a Cardinals lifer, first-class gentleman, 17,492 yards, 1,432 catches. Second only to Jerry Rice, 121 receiving touchdowns, sixth all-time, third overall out of Pitt, and he caught passes from 22 different quarterbacks. That just shows you how much that the Cardinals sucked for a while until they found Kurt Warner, Carson Palmer. But this is my favorite. This is one of my favorite stats in NFL history. If you said do your top 10, this would make my top 10. Larry Fitzgerald had more tackles than drops. Tell me that's not a great stat. And I don't know who thought of it, but they're awesome. He had 41 tackles. That means after picks. And he only had 29 drops. I love that. Did I tell you why I love that? Luke Kuechly. Geez, he only played 7 years. Ninth overall pick out of BC. Defensive Rookie of the Year, was really good. First team All-Pro 5 times, but too many concussions. I remember seeing him before the Super Bowl, Super Bowl 50 at the Shark Tank, the opening night, they called it, the media night. And I couldn't believe his perm. But, I mean, is that enough for a Hall of Fame? He had over 1,000 tackles. While he was playing, no one had more tackles than him. I won't cry. I'll raise one eyebrow, like Jim Carrey. But I ain't going to cry about it. Roger Craig finally got in from the Veterans Committee. And before CMC and the second LT and Marshall Faulk, there was Roger Craig. He was the guy who went for 1,000. He was the guy that made it work. And as the president of sports,

Sports Byline says, I'm sorry, but all I can think about is the fumble. Well, all I think about is when he went to the Raiders and he said, I put all the Niner stuff in a closet. And then when someone approached him, he goes, I never said that. And they said, we have you on video saying that. And he goes, well, I didn't know the cameras were rolling. It's like, well, that's a lot different than saying you never said it. But does he deserve to be in? Fine. I won't cry about it. And, Rick, you're doing a lot of crying? No, I said I'm not crying about it.

message. The National Weather Service in Cleveland has issued a severe thunderstorm warning for northern Trumbull County in northeastern Ohio, northeastern Portage County in northeastern Ohio, southern Geauga County in northeastern Ohio, until 10 p.m. Eastern Daylight Time. At 9:16 p.m. Eastern Daylight Time, severe thunderstorms were located along the line extending from Burton to near South Russell, moving east at 35 miles per hour. Hazard, 60 miles per hour wind gusts. Source, radar indicated. Impact, expect damage to trees and power lines. Locations impacted include South Russell, Middlefield, Garrettsville, Kingsman, North Bloomfield, Britton, West Farmington, Bristolville, Parkman, Floridan, Mecca, Hiram, and Bainbridge. For your protection, move to an interior room on the lowest floor of a building. Repeating, a severe thunderstorm warning has been issued until 10 p.m. Eastern Daylight Time for the following counties.

game in the snow. He had already missed four kicks in that game. And that was also against a team called the Oakland Raiders. So that sucked for me as well. But that tied it at 13-13 with 27 seconds left. And that game, you know, I just remember when the Raiders were playing the Patriots in the playoffs. I was in Old England when it was being played in New England. Was it 2002? And I went to sleep. This was when Tom Brady, this was the Tuck Rule game. I still will never understand the Tuck Rule. If I live to 100, I'll never understand it. It makes no sense. But I was trying to, I was looking anywhere that would have it on TV. Not then, not on TV anywhere. Sorry. And I went, it was a night game in New England. You can imagine the hour. So I was trying to watch it on the internet, just updates on the internet. And I went to sleep. It was 6-0 Raiders at the half. They missed the extra point. James Jett with a touchdown. And I woke up and they were trying to explain the Tuck Rule. And I didn't understand it. It just said Raiders bitten by a horrific call once again. And then when I got back and saw the video, I go, you got to be effing kidding me. How's that for a segue into Robert Strom in studio next? Come on back.

0: This is Franklin Graham. I think when there's a crisis anywhere in the world, God wants us to be there, to care for those that are suffering.
1: Samaritan's Purse, we go to the hard places of the world, we go to the remote places of the world, and then when we are there, we meet their emergency needs in the name of Jesus.
0: This is the focus of Samaritan's Purse.
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0: All right. Thank you very much for that. That reminds me of my dad. He would say that sometimes. Heaven, I'm in heaven. Rick Tittle back with you. And if you're watching on YouTube or Twitch.tv, you see that Robert Strom is in studio with us. And he's written many books. He has a show entitled A Tribute to Fred Astaire, Friday, September 18th at 8 p.m. It'll be a two-act, 20-song tribute at Manny's, right here in San Francisco, California. And Robert, it's good to see you again.
1: Good morning, sir. How are you?
0: I'm doing well, thank you. Hope you are as well.
1: I am.
0: You were telling me before we went on the air that Fred Astaire has been your idol since you were 7 years old.
1: 7 years old. I was staying with my aunt. She had a little black and white set that was probably made in the 50s. The corners of the screen were still rounded.
0: Yes.
1: And I said, "Who is that?" Because this couple was gliding across the floor to the Continental. And she said, "That's Fred Astaire and Ginger Rogers." And I thought to myself right away, I thought, he's special. And he's been with me my whole life.
0: So when did you decide, was it I want to dance or I just want to entertain somehow?
1: I decided I want to entertain. And for my 13th birthday, got to see Ginger Rogers in person at the Fairmont Hotel. She was doing her nightclub act. And also that Christmas, I got the double album starring Fred Astaire. So I've really been singing with him almost daily, mm-hmm. more or less since I was 13.
0: So you and I were born in the 60s, and we know that we grew up in the era of mama jokes and a super macho society as well. So did you kind of hold it close to the chest that you were a Fred Astaire guy, or were you like, "Hell, he's my guy, I'm letting everybody know"?
1: Well, my family certainly knew. I wasn't a closet Fred Astaire fan to them, but, you know, with the kids in school who were listening to the Jackson 5, and a certain set of them would have been listening to the Beatles, of course, and the Rolling Stones, I didn't talk a lot about Fred Astaire. I don't think I told anyone in school last night I went to see Ginger Rogers. They would have said, "This Ginger who? Ginger who?
0: Ginger from Gilligan's Island?"
1: Ginger from Gilligan's Island. No, the other one.
0: Well, I think it's cool, too, because, you know, when we were growing up, we only had three channels and a UHF.
1: Yep.
0: And so we got the Marx Brothers, and we got, you know, the Little Rascals, and we got all the stuff that our parents grew up watching. And some of it to this day is, like, I love the Three Stooges and slapstick comedy, but I, you know, Abbott and Costello.
1: Yeah.
0: Those movies, I don't think they're as prevalent for kids growing up. Black and white is just thrown right out.
1: Not today, no. We got it because we had Station 44 right here in San Francisco, and on Saturday and Sunday mornings, they showed the old black and white movies. They'd show a long stretch of Abbott and Costello, and they would show, and Channel 36, too, would show the Stooges shorts, and like you were saying, and occasionally a Fred and Ginger would come on there. But today, unless you tune in to Turner Classics, you're not going to see the films that we were able to see on Channel 44. And, of course, if you were a Monster fan, you had Creature Feature on Channel 2.
0: Bob Wilkins,
1: yeah.
0: I went to a tribute to him in Sonoma a few years ago. They made a little documentary about him. And I remember as a kid in the 70s, my older brother was 4 years older, and so he would be able to stay up and watch. And I think when I turned 7, my mom was like, "All right, you can stay up with your brother." And I just remember being able to watch Creature Features was like the biggest thrill ever.
1: Well, I loved it because you had a lot of Vincent Price. And when I was in high school, I did the show Arsenic and Old Lace. And a little girl about eight years old came up to me after the show, and she tugged on my costume, and I looked down, she says, "You talk like Vincent Price." And that was a huge compliment to me. And I thought, how do you know who he is? She probably watched Creature Features.
0: Well, like Dana Gould and Bill Hader, they make him sound a little bit more, like, you know, higher
1: I could
0: pitched.
1: Do a little bit more Vincent Price if you wanted me to.
0: Yes, please. The rest of the interview, I want you to do it as Vincent Price. So tell us about a tribute to Fred Astaire, two acts, 20 songs.
1: Well, yes, 20 songs out of the over 50 that he introduced. You know, if you listen to Sinatra or you listen to any of these songbooks like Ella Fitzgerald sings Cole Porter, every other song on that album is a song that Fred Astaire introduced. Mm. These were written for him for films like The Gay Divorcee, which was Cole Porter, and Top Hat, which was Irving Berlin. So on Friday the 18th, when you come to Manny's and our other gigs that are coming up, when you come and see this show, which is really kind of a romantic evening, you get a mix of The Great American Songbook and The Golden Age of Hollywood. You know, you're going to hear Cole Porter, Irving Berlin, Johnny Mercer, Harold Arlen, the Gershwins, on and on. They all wanted to write for him, and Irving Berlin said, "I'd rather have Fred Astaire introduce my song than anybody else."
0: It is, when you look back now, because he, like, if you were just picking a guy and say, this is going to be a star, like, I think you would look at Gene Kelly and you go, this guy's got the look, whereas Fred Astaire, you'd be like, maybe not him, but he had this lighter than air. It's almost like he wasn't touching the ground.
1: Yeah, exactly. Yeah. No, I think you would choose Gene Kelly because he did have the looks, and those acrobatic skills were out of this world. Mm-hmm. And, you know, the famous line of the person who watched Fred Astaire's screen test was, can't act, can't sing, balding, can dance a little. That was the critique.
0: Wow.
1: And out of that, we get over 35 musicals and dramatic roles, too, which he was Oscar-nominated for The Towering Inferno.
0: Oh, my gosh, I forgot about that.
1: Yeah.
0: You know, he reminds me of a scouting report on, you know, Scott Hamilton, who won the figure skating gold.
1: Yes.
0: He was a kid, and he went out for the hockey team, and the coach told his dad, worst player I've ever seen, but he's a pretty good skater.
1: Uh-huh. And that led to the figure skating career.
0: Yeah. But it's like Steph Curry's scouting report. Can shoot a little, can't dribble, can't pass.
1: Yeah. Well, Fred, like Gene Kelly, Fred had started on Broadway. You know, he started dancing at 4 and a half. He followed his sister to the ballet lessons. His mom brought him along to Adele Astaire's ballet lesson, and he went over in the corner and put toe shoes on, was dancing on toe. At 4 and a half, and the teacher said, I think this kid's got something, you know. So from there, they went into vaudeville, and they were on Broadway. They were in the London stage. They were the pets of the royal family, you know.
0: That's crazy.
1: Fred and Adele.
0: So I don't know where did he grow up on the East Coast?
1: Well, he was born in Omaha, Nebraska.
0: Oh, he was. He's like Johnny Carson, huh?
1: Yeah, like Johnny Carson. His father was a brewer. The last name was Austerlitz. They were from...
0: The Battle of.
1: They were from Austria.
0: Wow. Mm-hmm.
1: And his mother was a very refined lady who lived well into her 90s. And Fred died at age 88. So they had longevity.
0: So were you ever, just from the same genre, were you ever into the Crosby and Hope adventure buddy movies?
1: I like the buddy movies, of course, yeah. Mm-hmm. And Bing has a wonderful... It's one of the sweetest baritone sounds out there. I really appreciate his singing. And, of course, he did two movies with Mr. Astaire, Holiday Inn and Blue Skies.
0: So what is your, I'm going to give you 20 minutes and you can never see him again. What Fred Astaire are you watching?
1: Oh, my goodness.
0: What dance? Yeah.
1: Probably a thing called the Girl Hunt Ballet, which is with Sid Charisse from The Bandwagon. I mean, Sid Charisse, you know, let's just go right to it. Those legs, my goodness.
0: She was a big woman.
1: She was a big woman, yeah. Well, Fred was 5'7 or 5'8.
0: Is that all he was?
1: No, he wasn't very tall.
0: He looked
1: Gene
0: tall.
1: Gene Kelly was a little bit shorter than Fred. But no, he did look tall. And there, you know, there's a whole book. I have 24 books on him. And there's one that's just called Fred Astaire Style, and it's just pictures. There's no text. It's just pictures of how he dressed. And he always dressed to kind of elongate the figure and to show off his feet.
0: Right. Like Alan Ladd movies where they made the door jams 5 feet high.
1: Right. Yeah.
0: So and you have time on the other side here to stay one more segment? Is that
1: I do indeed.
0: Okay, because I have some more questions for you.
1: Okay.
0: But are you... and don't be shy. Are you the leading Fred Astaire expert / historian there is?
1: Oh, I don't think so at all. I think some of these people that wrote the books, the one called Starring Fred Astaire was really the first.
0: But you have 24 of them.
1: I have 24 of them. I used to be able to list all of his films in the order that they were made. I don't know if I can do that anymore.
0: How many films were there?
1: I believe there are 35 musicals, and then there are probably a good dozen or so that were dramatic.
0: Really?
1: Yeah.
0: How was he as a dramatic? Because, I mean, we remember Frank Sinatra and Von Ryan's Express. He wasn't the greatest actor, but it was Frank Sinatra, had to see him. How was he as a straight actor?
1: Kind of the same thing. It was Fred Astaire, you know, what he carried with him, that charm. Audrey Hepburn was asked, was Fred Astaire sexy? And she said, well, if you consider charm sexy... Yes, he was.
0: Or intelligence. Marilyn Monroe said
1: intelligence,
0: that.
1: Intelligence, yeah.
0: Einstein was the sexiest man she ever met.
1: Right.
0: Yeah. And he had hair coming out of his ears. All right. We'll take a quick break. We will come back in studio with Robert Strom. We'll talk about his show and some of his books. He has a couple books on Fred Astaire. We'll do that next right here on Sports Byline.

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1: All right, that was not Peter Boyle and Young Frankenstein. That, of course.
2: That's the only reason I don't do that song.
1: That is Fred Astaire, and we have in studio with us, you can see him on the Twitch.tv and YouTube cameras, Robert Strom. And he has a tribute to Fred Astaire, a two-act, 20-song tribute, which opens at Manny's here in San Francisco Friday, September 18th at 8 p.m. Mm. Now, you said that you had some songs with some Fred Astaire being mentioned in the lyrics. Can you tell us about
2: from
1: that?
2: The show On the Town, or On Your Toes, the Broadway show, Lorenz Hart wrote, "They climb the clouds to come through the airmail. The dancing crowds look up to some rare mail like that Astaire mail."
1: Mm.
2: And then the end of Nightingale Sang in Berkeley Square ends with, "Our homeward steps were just as light as the dancing of Fred Astaire."
1: Mm.
2: And in On the Top, "You're the Top," Cole Porter wrote, "You're the nimble tread of the feet of Fred Astaire."
1: Wow.
2: So he's referenced in a number of songs.
1: I would imagine. Now, I told you I was going to do this during the break. I have a very subjective list from let's make sure we get credit where credit is due. It's a list of 20 best Fred Astaire movies in order.
2: Uh-huh.
1: And like I say, we do this in sports talk a lot.
2: You're going to quiz me.
1: And we get some recency bias from some of these younger writers. It's written by a guy named Zach Laws.
2: Okay.
1: And so I'll tell you the list, and you can just tell me, yeah, that seems about right, that seems about wrong, and then maybe give us a little blurb about what this movie, like what it invokes with you when I tell you the title. All right, we'll just start at number one. The best movie, he says, and the quintessential movie with Ginger Rogers was 1936, Swing Time. Do you think that's his best?
2: I absolutely agree. A lot of people will say Top Hat is the best of the Astaire Rogers films, but I think it's Swing Time.
1: Why?
2: Well, there's one dance to the tune "Never Gonna Dance" that tells the story of their romance. When they're dancing, they kind of recapture the first and the second and the third dance they do in the film. So it really is a dance that has a narration to it. It tells a story, and his dances didn't always do that. You know, they kind of were inserted here and there in the musical when they needed a number, but and it's a wonderful score. The songs are amazing.
1: Top Hat actually came in at 3, 1935. Says a prime example of the high-end escapism for Depression area audiences. Very simple plot. Astaire is an American dancer who travels to London,
2: right,
1: and falls in love. But they have number 2.
2: Yes.
1: The Bandwagon with Sid Charisse.
2: Absolutely agree with number 2.
1: Wow.
2: That would be my, of the MGM period. You see, Fred worked at RKO from 33 to 39, made 9 pictures with Ginger Rogers during that time, and then he freelanced. He was at Paramount, he was at 20th Century Fox, and then he retired. And he came back when Gene Kelly fractured his ankle. They called Fred in to do Easter Parade with Judy Garland, 1948. So from 48 to 54 or so, he was with MGM. And of the MGM musicals, The Bandwagon is by far the best. And he dances with the lovely Sid Charisse.
1: And this was, you know, like 20 years later from these films we just mentioned.
2: Mm.
1: And he looked older than he really was because of the thinning hair and the toupees and everything, right?
2: Yeah, yeah.
1: All right, so anything about
2: Fred was a year older than the year, so in 1936 he'd be 37. He was born in 1899.
1: Wow, good knowledge. Yep. By the way, my age is always the Super Bowl. So I was 15 at Super Bowl 15. That's why we just had Super Bowl 73.
2: I just invert the numbers. I just flip it around.
1: That's
2: good. I'm really 56.
1: Carry the one.
2: Yeah.
1: what would you say before we move on about Top Hat? Because some people think that's the best.
2: Well, it's really it's different from Swing Time in that it's kind of their quintessential formula that they followed, and they had the big white Art Deco sets, and the songs are Irving Berlin, and someone once said Irving Berlin is American music, and as far as the dances go, Cheek to Cheek with Ginger is timeless. in that feather-coated dress. Those feathers flew all over the place. They did so many takes because the scene was filled with her floating feathers, and Fred gave her a gold feather brooch when they were done.
1: Wow. All right, number four. This is Audrey Hepburn now, Funny Yes. Face, 1957.
2: Oh, yeah, yeah. Number four or higher. I would probably put it after. I'd put
1: Above Top Hat.
2: Swing Time. Of the later day, definitely, yeah, of the non-Ginger movies, they enjoyed working together. And as I told you off the air, Audrey Hepburn was asked, is Fred Astaire sexy? And she said, well, if you consider charm to be sexy.
1: Whatever works. Number five, Easter Parade.
2: Easter Parade.
1: Judy Garland.
2: His only film with Judy Garland, which he got because Gene Kelly fractured or broke his ankle. And MGM needed someone to replace Gene Kelly. So Fred left retirement and came to work.
1: Great knowledge. Number six, Hotel Motel, Holiday Inn. This is Irving Berlin.
2: It's Irving Berlin, and it's the first time that Bing sang White Christmas in a film.
1: Wow.
2: So, yeah, it has a special place. It's the Christmas film of Astaire's movies. It's really the only Christmas film he did.
1: Right. And that was interesting, those guys teaming up, because, like, if you were describing them to the police, a sketch artist, they kind of had the same qualities, I think.
2: He liked working with Bing, and he said he would never say who his favorite dancing partner was, you know, being democratic about it. But he did say who the worst dancing partner was, and that was Bing.
1: All right. Another Astaire Rogers movie, and he plays a sailor in Follow the Fleet.
2: Follow the Fleet. Has a wonderful finish with Let's Face the Music and Dance. He and Ginger have both lost everything at the casino in Monte Carlo, and they're both out on the terrace, and they're each going to commit suicide because they've lost everything. And he stops her, and then they go into the dance. Good movie.
1: Now, this is interesting because I don't know if you'll agree with this. Number eight is a movie that I saw as a kid because it was a nuclear end-of-the-world type of thing.
2: Yes,
1: it was On the Beach with Gregory Peck and Ava Gardner.
2: Yeah, really his first dramatic role. No singing, no dancing.
1: You put it in the top 10?
2: I'm not sure that I would. I mean, if we're sticking to musicals, of course it wouldn't make it. It couldn't make it because there's no song and there's no dance in it. But he's quite good. He's in us, and he does a little bit of an Aussie accent. He's from Australia. He's the scientist that Gregory Peck and the crew take out on their submarine in the this is the apocalypse. Neville Schultz wrote it.
1: Let's see. Screenplay by John. Yes, Neville Schultz wrote the novel. Very good.
2: Mm.
1: Number nine, The Gay Divorcee with, of course, Fred Astaire, Ginger Rogers team once again.
2: Yeah. The Continental and the wonderful song by Cole Porter, Night and Day.
1: Now, I don't agree with this because I didn't think it was that good of a movie because I saw it when it came out. The Towering Inferno.
2: Yeah, that was one of those 70s disaster.
1: Sure.
2: The Poseidon Adventure started us off, and then we had Earthquake and Airport and Airplane and I don't know what all. But, if you go with that, it was an all-star cast.
1: Yeah, Gene Hackman. And I just remember it was...
2: set here in San Francisco.
1: Well, it was out on the... That's true, it was. Yeah. Yes, no, I started thinking of the Poseidon Adventure, yes.
2: Right.
1: All right, Shall We Dance, 1937, another Fred and Ginger.
2: Yeah, good movie.
1: Yes. Royal Wedding, that was the one where the room tipped upside down.
2: The room
1: and
2: rotates, and he dances up the wall and across the ceiling, and the tempo change in there is wonderful. I sing that song. Most people, everybody knows the famous Dancing on the Ceiling, but the song is called You're All the World to Me, and people don't know, unless you're... true Fred Astaire fan, you don't know that the song is You're All the World to Me. I sing that in the show.
1: By the way, my favorite dance ever, and I'm not an aficionado like you, and I'm not a big musical guy. I have seen some, and I do like some. But in Singing in the Rain, the Donald O'Connor, Let Him...
2: Make Him Laugh.
1: Make Him Laugh, where he runs up the wall.
2: Incredible.
1: And flips.
2: Isn't it?
1: Yeah.
2: Oh, he was a great dancer, and a great all-around entertainer. He was funny. He had musical ability. Yeah.
1: All right. Now, this is a little bit later in his career. This is with Petula Clark, Finian's Rainbow.
2: Yeah, which was the directorial debut of
1: Francis Ford Coppola.
2: Yeah, I don't think he really knew what to do with Fred Astaire and what to do with a story that has elements of racism. It's set in the South. And there are sharecropper type of ideas in there, and the sheriff is against the tenants. It's a different film, but Fred's this was the last, well, second to last time that he danced on screen. So for that, it's special.
1: Silk Stockings, 1957, comes in at 14. That's another Sid Charisse.
2: Well, again, we have Sid Charisse, who, you know, Fred said, when you dance with Sid Charisse, you stay danced with.
1: Wow, that's pretty good.
2: Yeah.
1: Let's look at number 15, The Pleasure of His Company. Yeah. That's with Debbie Reynolds.
2: Debbie Reynolds, who was rescued by Fred Astaire when she was rehearsing with Gene Kelly, who was such a taskmaster that she broke down crying and threw her tap shoes out into Sunset Boulevard.
1: Wow.
2: And Fred came along and said, come and watch me rehearse and you'll see what it's all about.
1: Wow.
2: And so they had a good friendship.
1: They kept pumping these movies out back then. 1938, Carefree, with also Ralph Bellamy.
2: Ralph Bellamy, the eternal bridegroom. He never got the girl in the movies. Poor Ralph.
1: Now, this is an interesting combination, and this was during World War II.
2: Mm.
1: You Were Never Lovelier,
2: right,
1: with Rita Hayworth.
2: With Rita Hayworth, who was,
1: wow,
2: a trained dancer.
1: Wow.
2: She was born Margarita Cancino.
1: Nice.
2: And she had jet black hair and a widow's peak in Hollywood. Changed it and made her a redhead.
1: Number 18, Three Little Words. This is with Red Skelton.
2: That's a true story. That's the songwriters Bert Kalmar and Harry Ruby, who wrote I Want to Be Loved by You.
1: By you and nobody else but you.
2: Yeah. Yeah, I like Three Little Words a lot. He does a song in there. Oh, no, I'm wrong on it. I'm sorry.
1: Well, we only have like a minute left here.
2: Yeah.
1: The Story of Vernon and Irene Castle is number 19.
2: And that's
1: Ginger
2: a biography, biopic.
1: Very good. And then finally, number 20, The Barclays of Broadway, 1949, another
2: that's
1: Ginger
2: special
1: Rogers.
2: Special because it reunited them after 10 years.
1: Amazing knowledge. Everybody needs to get to Manny's in San Francisco on Friday, September 18th. A tribute to Fred Astaire, two-act, 20 songs from my guest, Robert Strom. Where do we find you online, Robert?
2: I'm not really, I don't have a big online presence.
1: Okay.
2: You can get the tickets by going to welcometomannies.com. And we're doing the show in Alameda at the Radio and Broadcasting Museum in Alameda on Central Ave.
1: Great.
2: That's October 18th. And then in December, we do it in San Rafael at the Belrose Theater on December 6th.
1: All right.
2: So, and I wanted to praise my musicians, piano, bass, and drums. They're all in the Chabot College Jazz Band.
1: Great stuff. And Robert, an absolute tour de force on the Fred Astaire knowledge.
2: Pleasure.
1: Thanks for coming in, my man.
2: Thank you, sir.
1: All right, I'm Rick Tittle. We'll take a quick break. Come on back on Byline.

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20: 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Then my sister and I escaped from an evil slug king and went back to my super twig fort for safety. Then we told stories till it got dark, and the Big Dipper led us all the way home. Wow.
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23: Look at me. Look at me. Don't look at anybody else. Don't look at the fat-ass losers or freaks. You look at me!

0: Rick Tittle will fight anyone listening to this.
1: All right, thank you for that. And you never know what you're going to get. Did I just do a half hour with a gentleman on Fred Astaire? Yes, I did. You never know what you're going to get on this show. Sometimes there'll even be sports talk. We will do that with Matt Vaskirjan coming up at 11:40. Matt was just on a couple weeks ago, but he's coming on again because he's got the Field of Dreams games. That's the Twins and Phillies. And they'll be on Netflix. Carmine Marino standing by in about 15 minutes to talk the Ponies. I'm not a big musical guy, I got to say. But there have been some that I liked. I liked the Putnam County Spelling Bee. I thought that was fun. I really like Phantom of the Opera. I don't know. I know all the songs. But Cats is the worst thing I've ever seen. I thought Hamilton was a giant turd. I'm King George and I'm so cool. You are dumb. Go back to school. I'm like, oh my gosh, that was, I still haven't been able to see it. I can't sit through Hamilton. So I'm weird that way. But I loved Grease as a kid. I thought Grease was fantastic. So, in other words, I'm not the demo that they're looking for. I like about 5 musicals in the history of the world. All right, we have another hour to go. Come on back on Sports Byline.

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1: Iran saying the Strait of Hormuz will not open until the U.S. corrects its behavior. I'm Ann Carrick, Fox News. Iran issuing a list of demands for the U.S.
2: Iran's Supreme National Security Council is out with a list of demands they say the U.S. must comply with, or the Strait of Hormuz is not going to reopen. The council issued a statement saying the U.S. must never threaten Iran again and must permanently end the war. The council also said the U.S. must lift the naval blockade of Iranian ports and withdraw its military from the area. The U.S. has said a deal has to be made before ending the blockade. The council also said Iran must be completely compensated for war damage. The interim deal signed back in June says a plan on compensation would be a part of the final deal. Jill Nato, Fox News.
1: No comment yet from the White House. Deadly overnight strikes in Kyiv launched from Moscow. Fox's Stephanie Bennett.
3: Four people were killed in that strike, including a child, as Russia unleashes another lethal set of strikes across the country. Several others were also injured. Now, President Vladimir Zelensky says two grandparents and their three-year-old grandson were killed after those drones destroyed their home just north of Kyiv. The child's parents, his brother, and a neighbor ran to help, but they were injured after a second strike. Meanwhile, Ukraine continues to target Russia's oil refineries, causing fuel shortages. Several injured there. President Zelensky is visiting Serbia right now, a country that has maintained friendly relations with Russia. Both countries discussed seeking EU membership and pledged closer economic ties.
1: U.S. senators passed sweeping sanctions on Moscow, and President Zelensky is urging allies to ramp up pressure on Vladimir Putin. Two crew members battling the Widemouth 2 fire in Utah were killed in Friday's helicopter crash. The announcement made today by the National Wildfire Interagency Fire Center. 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
1: Todd Blanche is confirmed as Attorney General of the Senate with an overnight vote. Fox's Madeline Rivera.
17: The Senate is leaving town for August recess with two major items off their checklist. One of the big ones, Acting Attorney General Todd Blanche, whose nomination once appeared to be doomed, is set to take the helm as the country's top law enforcement official. His narrow confirmation comes after Senator Bill Cassidy backed him, and it was a key vote after Republicans Susan Collins and Lisa Murkowski sided with Democrats to oppose him.
18: On this vote, the yeas are 50, the nays are 49. The nomination is confirmed.
17: Blanche is reacting, saying, "I am deeply honored by the trust and confidence President Trump has placed in me to lead the Department of Justice as our great nation's 88th Attorney General."
1: The Senate also advanced a bipartisan interim spending bill to avoid a government shutdown in the fall. The WNBA is getting more attention as debates surrounding transgender athletes grows. Former NBA players Enes Kanter-Freedom and Royce White have declared themselves eligible for the 2027 WNBA draft. Fox's Natalie Chuck in Los Angeles.
19: Both men say under the current WNBA eligibility guidelines, they qualify to throw their names in the ring to play for a women's team. Now, Enes Kanter-Freedom stands 6'10" tall and roughly 250 pounds. Royce White, 6'8" and more than 260 pounds, according to their stats. Whether these announcements are facetious or the two will really end up at training camp remains to be seen, but the timing is clear. It comes weeks after protests erupted following comments made by Indiana Fever guard Sophie Cunningham, saying she wants to protect young girls from playing against biological men. Now, some are voicing their support for the trans community. Minnesota Lynx head coach wore a Trans Kids Belong t-shirt during their game against Cunningham's team.
1: The Trump administration has made keeping biological men out of women's sports a top priority. I'm Ann Carrick, and this is Fox News.
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12: Good to have you with us for this hour of America's Sports Talk Show. We got a little bit of everything for everybody this hour. We're going to be talking some professional golf. Also, we'll talk to one of the all-time great names in U.S. Olympic track and field history. And then we're going to share with you a very inspirational story with Courtney Clemens. You probably don't know that name, but when you hear this story, it will give you goosebumps. By the way, check out the award-winning Sports Byline USA website because we've got a lot of neat things on there. We're going to be adding some new features. One of the things that I like to do is sit down in front of the computer and knock out commentaries. And I've always believed that you fans probably have a good finger on the pulse of sports as well. So during the course of the year, one of the elements I want to add to our website is a couple of things. One, for you to be able to write down your thoughts, kind of like a blog on what's happening in sports, and we can post it on our website so other people can read it, other people can respond to it. Because the thing that has made Sports Byline so successful for such a long period of time is the interactive nature that we have, not only with our guests, but with you fans across the country and around the world as well. And the other thing that I want to add, I know there's a lot of you out there that think you could do this job, maybe even better than I do it. Well, we're going to give you a chance to do maybe commentaries, also play-by-play, sportscasts, and submit them to us. And we're going to be able to listen to them off the website, probably use some of them on the air as well. And maybe we'll even have a contest where we let the fans pick who's best in each of the categories. So that's one of the things that we're planning on doing with our website. So keep an eye on it at sportsbyline.com. A name that you certainly know when it comes to pro golf is Tom Watson. He is a member of the World Golf Hall of Fame. His record speaks for itself. 8 majors, 2 masters, 5 British Open Championships, and of course the 1982 U.S. Open Championship. So we'll talk golf with Tom Watson, and then Jackie Joyner-Kiersey, U.S. Olympic track and field superstar and one of the most decorated female athletes in U.S. history and widely considered the greatest all-around female athlete of the 20th century, will drop by, 6 times an Olympic medalist. And finally, Courtney Clemens will be with us, former U.S. Army combat medic. Clemens was tending to an injured comrade outside Baghdad when a bomb exploded nearby, killing 3 of his fellow medics and blowing away his right leg above the knee. And now he is a Paralympian and also a power lifter. So it's going to be a great hour. Good to have you with us as we continue across the country and around the world with you on Sports Byline.
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12: Tom Watson joins us on Sports Byline. Tom, of course, a member of the World Golf Hall of Fame, won 8 majors, 2 Masters, 5 British Open, and the 1982 U.S. Open. Tom, I did the Stanford game against Cal when they had the laterals all over the field.
26: The play.
12: The play, exactly. And I bring that up as a prelude to the fact that there are certain signature things that happen in sports that are always connected with sports. And I was a young television sportscaster in 1982 at Pebble Beach, just astride of the 17th hole when you hit that wonderful shot that is certainly connected with the U.S. Open and certainly with golf all time. The question that is certainly connected with the U.S. Open and certainly with golf all time. The question being is, when you think about that shot and you reflect upon it many years

0: The one thing I always got a sense about you, Tom, is that you've always appreciated the nuances of this game, like the mental challenges of it. And I had a quote here that says, I still enjoy playing golf and trying to beat everybody. That hasn't changed since I was probably two. What were the seeds of that competitiveness?
1: Well, an older brother, 3 years older. Bottom line.
0: And how did he push you? I mean, was it the fact that it was sibling rivalry?
1: You beat your older brother
0: right.
1: in everything that you did. We played baseball. We played basketball. We played golf. We played Parcheesi. We played all kinds of, you know, we played Sorrow. We played all kinds of games. And we competed our whole lives. And that was probably the... That's probably what got my instincts going pretty good when I was a kid.
0: One thing I know about athletes, as they get older, they tend to adjust as to what they'll accept as far as their capabilities. What adjustments have you made, say, over the last 10 years?
1: Well, I think the major adjustment is that I don't practice as much as I used to. I'm not as sharp as I once was as far as that's concerned, but there's a reason behind it. I've got a bad left wheel. The hip's not in real good shape, so I don't go out there and beat a lot of balls that way. I still take Vioxx, which is, of course, a drug that's no longer on the market because it still is the drug that really helps me keep from hurting too much. And I don't take it all the time. I just when I play, but when I don't play, it hurts. It hurts pretty good, and so I don't go out there and beat a lot of balls like I used to.
0: I know you play the Masters and the British Open each year, and justifiably so. Are you concerned in any way about being able to play that course with the other great names and the score that you have to shoot or want to shoot?
1: Well, I can't play Augusta when it's wet anymore. It's just that I'm about ready to hang it up there. But I can still get it around the British Open courses, especially courses like this past year when the golf course is such a rock-hard golf course. I could hit the same shots going into the greens that most of the kids were hitting.
0: I know you also said I'm not an acute tactician as I used to be. Can you explain the word tactician in golf and what it means?
1: Well, I don't know where that quote came from, Ron. I still believe that golf is a game of chess. You get out there and you know, one of the things that when you have a caddy, you have an advantage when you're on the tee. You say, where's the flagstick on the green? And that kind of tells you what side of the fairway to hit it to. If you're playing a golf course which is blind, if the average person doesn't know, you know, that just a little bit of an angle, a better angle there gives you an easier shot or a lot easier shot if you know where the flagstick is on the green. That's being a tactician.
0: The entire quote, just so you know, I mean, I got it out of a newspaper article I read. It says, I don't understand courses as easily as I used to. When I was a kid, I took in everything. Today, I don't think as clearly on those terms. I'm not as acute a tactician as I used to be.
1: Well, that is accurate. I mean, I don't go out and know every nuance of the golf course, as you stated in my statement, because... Before I used to really know where to hit it and where not to hit it. I practiced from different locations. Now, you know, it's a game of yardage now. Your caddy tells you how far you are and you play by it. I don't quite understand. I don't sometimes hit the ball in the right place and I say, God, that's a stupid place to hit it. You know you're not supposed to hit it there. But did I really know not to hit it there?
0: The Champions Tour, I've heard a lot of players tell me that are on it, Tom, that it's much more relaxed. Yes, it's competitive, but they really are enjoying the camaraderie of it. How do you view the Champions Tour? Because you play, what, 14 events a year?
1: Yeah, I play just about half of them. It really is enjoyable. We play a lot of great places. We start off in Hawaii, and then we end up in Sonoma in Northern California. And it's just it's a great, great tour to play. When you're my age, I mean, we can go out and we can play three rounds. Most tournaments are four rounds. So there's not a cut, and we can still make a lot of money out here. It's, you know, I'm extremely grateful for that.
0: You have a degree in psychology from Stanford University, and I'm just wondering, did that degree in any way help you as far as the psychological aspects?
1: The psychology out here is to go out to the practice tee. That's where you find your psychology.
0: But you did describe your time there as four wonderful years. What made it so?
1: Well, I actually, it wasn't four wonderful years. We

0: were right in the middle of Vietnam, and it was a serious time and a violent time in college campuses at that time. I certainly grew up a lot and learned about myself in a lot of different ways. That's what college is for. And I wish I had learned those things before I had gone to college. I certainly respect those people that were fighting in Vietnam, of course, and people who are fighting for the freedoms that we enjoy, the abilities that I have to be able to play professional golf without having a machine gun guarding me. Those types of things are not said enough in our country. We have it really, really good in this country, and we ought to be very, very thankful and grateful for that.
1: As you know, we're heard worldwide on the American Forces Network. I was in Iraq and Afghanistan, so I know exactly what you mean. Does the college system today turn out golfers to a great degree, or where is the new talent coming from, Tom?
0: Well, there's a real large amateur golf qualifying system, if you will. You have the American Junior Golf Association, you have collegiate golf, and those are the two entities that really produce the golfers we have in America today.
1: I do know that, of course, Tiger Woods also went to Stanford as well. When you look at his game and where it is today, what do you like about it? Anything you're concerned about, Tom?
0: Well, Tiger is not a question the best player has ever come down the pike. I think I can make that statement, and a lot of people would agree with me. The man is quite a bit ahead of Jack's pace, Jack Nicklaus's pace at this point in his career. He's only 30 years old. Tiger emasculates a golf course, and he's a great thinker. He's a great putter. He's a great up and downer, and he hits the ball as far as he has to hit the ball. Almost everybody else has an Achilles heel out there. Tiger does not. My good friend Byron Nelson, who just died at age 16, saw Tiger at age 16 play in his tournament near his home in Roanoke, Texas, and said he never said this about a young man of that age. He said he did not see a flaw in this young man's golf game. And that was at age 16. And look where he's come from in 14 years.
1: What is it that Tiger understands about the game that maybe other people don't?
0: Well, it's not that he understands so much. It's just that he is in control of the golf course better than anybody else. When he makes a mistake, he can extract himself. He can make up for bad shots with superhuman shots. And what happens is the field, on the last day, they see Tiger in the lead, and they said, well, I'm playing for second place. And that's a psychological advantage that Tiger has over the players who are playing against him these days. He has proven time and time again that when he has the lead, he doesn't lose. And what happens is that the players put a lot of extra pressure on themselves to hit perfect shots, and they make mistakes.
1: In about 30 seconds, when you think back on your long and successful career, what is it that means the most to Tom Watson?
0: Well, what means the most is that I've been able to play a game for a living and make a great living out of it, a game that I love with a passion. I'm grateful for a lot of things, but that's one of the things I'm grateful for. At age six, my dad put a golf club in my hand and taught me how to grip the golf club and then how to hook it and slice it.
1: Tom, I want to thank you very much. You've always been very kind to me. It's been 12 years since we talked. Let's not make it another 12. Thank you.
0: Thank you, Ron.
1: Tom Watson with us again, a member of the World Golf Hall of Fame, and what a career he has had. Won 8 majors, 2 masters, also 5 British Opens, and the 1982 U.S. Open. We continue on.
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1: Jackie Joyner-Kiersey joins us on Sports Byline, one of the most decorated female athletes in U.S. history and widely considered the greatest all-around female athlete of the 20th century. And Jackie, nice to catch up with you again. First of all, tell everybody what you're doing these days.
20: Well, I have my foundation as well as my center in my hometown of East St. Louis working with kids. I do a lot of corporate speaking. I also do a lot of work to promote the Women's Sports Foundation, who's having their dinner celebrating women in sports. And Billie Jean King has just been a wonderful person to bring so much recognition to female athletes. So what, besides working with the young kids and doing corporate things and doing my different charity events, I'm pretty busy.
1: You bring up a very interesting point about working with kids, and I'm just wondering, from your perspective as you interact with them on a daily basis, what do you see as important to them when it comes to athletics today? Because there's a lot of influences input to them. We hear about baseball players using performance-enhancing drugs, problems that athletes are having off the field. What do you hear from these kids?
20: You know, what I hear a lot from them is that, I mean, they all feel that they can, you know, be in the major league or some professional athlete, but I try to tell them that it's so important to be patient and allow themselves to develop. A lot of them want to do the highlights, you know, what they might see on television and skip the basic fundamentals. So that a discussion might not be exactly what they want to hear, but for me, I try to tell them, you know, you got to be patient and work on your skills and develop and just have fun. Now, that's one thing that I do hear from them, that sometimes it's too much pressure on them without knowing, without them using the word pressure, but a lot of them are intimidated at a very young age when I think they should just be enjoying sports and having fun.
1: One of the things that I hear from the professional athletes a lot, and I was talking to a friend of mine who is a very successful NBA player, he says that when he goes out and talks to kids, that the first thing they ask him is about how much money he's making. They look at his jewelry and they look at the car he's driving. Have kids really lost the focus of the fact that not very many people make it as pro athletes, and also it takes an awful lot of hard work in order to get there?
20: I do think that they have lost the sight of that, and I think we're a person like myself and as well as others to educate them and to let them know that your chances of graduating and getting a great education are far greater than making it into any of the professional ranks. Now, if that's your desire, but still, you have to be willing to work hard, because that is one of the questions you get. Do you live in a big house? You know, how much money you make? And I try to tell them, sometimes those are very evasive, you know, questions and intrusion on, you know, my privacy.
1: Let me ask you a question about today's track and field athlete. Is the motivation for them, the highly skilled athlete, more financial, more stature than it was when you were growing up? I mean, when I stopped to think about you competing when you were having such success in the Olympics, I thought that certainly the end result was important. But, Jackie, I always felt that it was important for you to be able to know within yourself that you had performed as well as you could.
20: Oh, yes. You know, I truly love, I enjoy competing. When I competed, I love the sport. I love being able to work hard and then really seeing, you know, reaping the benefits of my hard work. And it might have not been winning all the time, but at least I knew when I went out there knowing that I had given my all, and that eventually I would come first. And I do see in some of the athletes that, because, you know, I think it's great that they're making money, but I think it's very important for us to not forget that our grassroots programs need funding as well. And we need to teach our young people that in order for them to become Olympians, that it starts on the grassroots level, and not to lose sight of performing well, working hard, being committed to your sport, and then turn around getting something back to your sport.
1: Jackie, why do you think, what is the rationale of athletes in track and field to take shortcuts then, you think?
20: Yeah, I don't really know the rationale behind it, but I think it starts with, you know, just your upbringing and who you are. You know, I've always believed that that's in the dark would eventually come to the light. So I think if you're true to who you are and what you want to become, and understand the patience of it, you know, go through the struggles, you know, and where some people say, oh, this person was a late bloomer. You know, they weren't a late bloomer, it just wasn't their time yet. And eventually, if you continue to work hard, believe in your dreams, then the results will come. Don't take the shortcuts, because you will fall short.
1: Was Wilma Rudolph one of your inspirations?
20: Oh, yes. Wilma Rudolph was definitely one of my inspirations, a mentor to me, a great person, someone that I read about in the history books, but having the opportunity to meet her in person and becoming a friend of hers was just a dream come true for me.
1: The reason I asked that question, Jackie, is the fact that I'm wondering if in track and field, young track and field athletes have people that inspire them. And what I mean by that is that when I think about it today, I just don't know whether there's anybody out there that does that. Carl Lewis is no longer racing. You're no longer racing. Who is it on the track and field front that maybe would inspire somebody who's young to be like them?
20: You know, I would hope that through our young generation that someone my ranks, or even Carl Lewis' rank, even though we're not competing, but still to learn about us. And I would just hope that in the sport of track and field that they would appreciate what someone like myself or Carl Lewis or Evelyn Astor brought to the sport. Because the only way the generation today can benefit from what they benefit from today is because of what we went through and opened so many doors for them.
1: Yeah, I hear you struggling even to think of somebody today who might be an inspiration. Am I correct?
20: Yes. It's kind of tough.
1: That's the point I was making. I couldn't think of anybody. I mean, I think of Dwight Stones and the high jump, and even if you go way back, Bob Mathias, who passed away recently.
20: Right.
1: I just don't see those type of people around track and field anymore.
20: But you know what? There are some. The girls are young. I would say Allison Felix, who is a great role model. Sonya Richards, who broke Valerie Riscoe's American record. I think not only are a Joanna Hayes as well as a Michelle Perry, not only are they a great athlete, I look for them on the flip side of being a great person. And I see that in some of the young athletes, just a matter of time, because a lot of them in 2004 probably was in the ages of, you know, 2021. So with the next Olympics, the consistency of world championship coming up, people will start hearing a lot more about them and a lot of things that they're doing, like a Lauren Williams, too. She's another one. And I look at, you know, the young ladies who go back and do different things in their community that most times people won't write about. But they are doing, there are some out there that are paving the way at this young age that I kind of like.
1: How optimistic are you, Jackie, that the sport of track and field will be able to get a handle on the performance-enhancing drugs that are out there and those that try to, you know, get around the rules?
20: I don't think anyone can get around the rules. I think what's been happening with the USA Track and Field with their drug testing, and a lot of the drug testing was going on in the past, but now it's more out in the forefront. So I really think they're doing a great job, you know, with the testing, but I still feel that there still needs to be some education, you know, even on the high school level, the middle school level, to let the kids know that you have to, there's no substitute for hard work. So I think with the anti-doping agency and USADA, I think they're doing a great job.
1: What are you most proud of in your entire track and field career?
20: Probably my longevity in the sport, as well as, you know, winning the gold medals, yes, because not everyone can say they're gold medalists. But I would have to say, you know, my longevity, and then also being able to stand on top of that top podium.
1: The reason I say that is that aside from what you accomplished academically, and when I say academically, I mean athletically, I really think the way you represented yourself as a champion is what I will always remember you for, because I couldn't relate to the athletic side of you. I could relate to your successes, but the manner in which you became a champion and how you, you know, wore that mantle is what I'll always remember you for, Jackie.
20: And you know what, and I appreciate that, because that's the one thing that, even like throughout my talks, I talk to people and I tell them all I ever wanted to do is to make my parents proud, and that was to never put my family or myself in a position that would embarrass my family. And I carried it with me when I was on the field. You know, I laugh, I joke, I have fun, I enjoy myself, and I try to win and lose alike. If I didn't have a great race, you didn't find me going criticizing someone, you know, because it's just sports, you know, life goes on. And so for me, it was always about how I carry myself on and off the field and be true to who I am.
1: Jackie, I want to thank you very much. I've always enjoyed our conversations over the year. Great champion, great athlete. Please come back and join us again on Sports Byline.
20: Oh, I definitely will, and I won't be a stranger.
1: Jackie Joyner-Kiersey with us on Sports Byline, certainly one of the most decorated female athletes in U.S. history and widely considered the greatest all-around female athlete of the 20th century, six-time Olympic medalist, including 3 golds, 1 silver, and 2 bronze. We'll take a quick break, come back on the other side as we continue across the country and around the world on Sports Byline.
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1: Courtney Clemens joins us on Sports Byline. What an inspirational story this is. You may have seen this in the USA Today. It was headlined, Iraq War Vet Outruns Tragedy. And Clemens won the 100 meters at the 2006 Paralympics, running on a carbon fiber prosthetic leg with a metal flat spring foot. And when you see the picture, it kind of almost blows you away. Courtney, good to have you with us. And let's start at the very beginning about you as an athlete. Give me a little bit of background on you as an athlete before this incident took place in Iraq.
2: Prior to joining the military, I was really active in sports. I really enjoyed playing football, basketball, and baseball. As I got into high school, I sort of like went with football as my main sport, and I also played 1 year college football as well. After that, I played my freshman year, and then I joined the military in 2001.
1: Is it fair to say that you're a little bit of an overachiever? I say that because at 5'9 and 125 pounds, a lot of people said you were too small to play football, even at the community college level.
2: Yeah, I was pretty small, and that I think that was like one of the reasons why I chose to step away from it until I can gain some weight, and I actually ended up doing that later on in my military career, and which made me want to go back to football once I got out of the military. So that was my plan once I got out, was to go back and play football. So yeah, for the most part, I could really consider myself an underdog at all things, which like helps motivate me and keep me going, because I really like to do what people say you can't do. And some people say you can do something, it's really not worth doing it. But if they say you can't do it and you prove people wrong, it's a little bit, it's rewarding.
1: I was over in Iraq, so I certainly understood the value of all the soldiers, but particularly the combat medics that were over there. You became a combat medic, and you went with the 1st Cavalry Division to fight in Iraq. Tell everybody what that job is in the Iraq theater.
2: I mean, what you're doing is, you like, first of all, you're a soldier first, so you help out and you do whatever the other guys are doing, and you're like the first responder. You're the first responder. You make sure that the guys are taken care of from the very time they get injured. So you're right there. You're the very first person they look up into your face, and you're like there telling them everything is going to be all right, and you keep them up and you keep them going until you can get them to the cash and to the doctors can get their hands on them and really begin the healing process and making sure that those guys make it out of there alive. And system medicine is so much better these days. The guys are living through the blast, through the IEDs and all that stuff. So it's really, really important. The medicine over there is really important. And And I didn't know that I was going to be on that end of it and receive some of the medicine that I was giving out. So, but for the most part, that was our job, just to make sure that we helped out with the mission, and we also was there like to stabilize and help out anybody that was injured, even Iraqis as well.
1: Tell everybody what happened February 21st, 2005.
2: We was riding through, doing like a normal patrol, and our unit, we was handing over our unit to another unit. We was actually getting ready to leave out of there. We was out of there in like maybe like 2 weeks. And we was just showing them the ins and outs of the city and how to get to the cache and stuff like that. And on our way back, we came across a Humvee that was flipped over, and we knew that it was military, so U.S. military, so we stopped by to help out. Well, upon helping out, we stopped by, and they didn't have a medic, so I was a medic, so I had my bag, and I did what I could while I was there. And we got the guy on the stretcher and everything, and we also called another medevac just to make sure that, you know, that one was on its way. Well, in doing so, the other one landed like maybe like 7 minutes after we got on the ground, and we got the guy onto the stretcher, and we got ready to take him and put him inside of the Black Hawk. And once we lifted up and got ready to take him, IED exploded. Well, at the time, it injured me pretty bad, and three of my other comrades lost their lives. So from that point on, I knew something was definitely wrong. I was still conscious for a little bit, and I remember the other Black Hawk landed, and we ended up calling the other Black Hawk for myself, not knowing that, because the other one that landed, it was pretty beat up from the IED blast, so it had to get out of there. So the other one ended up coming for myself. So anyways, that was the beginning of my journey to Landstuhl, Germany. My first stop was in Baghdad at the cache in the international zone, and from there I went to Landstuhl. I stayed in Landstuhl for maybe like 2 or 3 days, and some of my friends that were stationed with me in Germany came down to see me, and then I was flew into Brook Army Medical Center where I began my rehab.
1: Let me interrupt you right here for a moment, because I was at Landstuhl, Germany, and broadcast from the hospital there. Was that the first moment that you knew that you had lost your leg?
2: Yes, sir.
1: And what was your reaction to that, Courtney?
2: I was really shook. I was really overwhelmed about it. And this is why I was in Landstuhl as well. I mean, this is when I found out I lost it. When I was in Landstuhl, I was really far away from home, but I was really scared at the same time, you know, what had happened and everything. And so I was really, really shook up about the situation.
1: Yeah, you also said, I had to lose my leg to find the real me. What was the real me that you found, Courtney?
2: Person that's not willing to give up, you know, not willing to give up on anything, and really found out, you know, who I really am inside is the person that's really not trying to get up, that's not trying to give up, and that I'm going to have to get through life, and I'm going to have to do it my own way, you know, and with a disability, I mean, it's kind of difficult, but you can really pull through. And I had some people that, you know, had some disabilities that before me that were successful, so I felt that I could, you know, follow in their footsteps or, you know, go in that direction.
1: Is there a correlation between the fact that people told you you could not play football because you were too small and you went and played football, and the fact that you had to overcome something like this? Because I really see a correlation between the two, that determination, that spirit, that fighting spirit in Courtney Clemens. I think there's a similarity there. Do you sense that as well, Courtney?
2: Yeah. Like I said, everybody always root for the underdog, and I always consider myself the underdog, and I root for myself, so I really try to push myself to the limit. So and then another thing is other guys that are injured a lot worse than me, and if they had my opportunities, they would do the same thing. So and then the main thing is like not just representing myself, just the other injured guys as well, and also just letting people know that, you know, that people with disabilities are still competitive and they still, you know, got a lot of life.
1: Do you think that the discipline that goes along with sports, the discipline that you had playing sports, helped you as far as being disciplined and dealing with the challenge that not only you realized you had, but you knew was going to lay ahead of you?
2: Exactly. During like training and stuff like that, when you compete for sports and stuff like that, you have some hard days. And you have some days where it seemed like, you know, nothing's going right and nothing was accomplished. But it's the same thing as when you have a disability. You have to work at it, and some days are good, some days are bad, just like anybody else that, you know, that's able-bodied. So that helped me put things in perspective and helped me to realize that, you know, I'm going to still have good days, I'm going to still have bad days, and I just, as long as I keep working at it and keep moving forward, that in the end, I'll be a lot better off.
1: Yeah, you said that you often retreated into your room to avoid the constant reminders that you could no longer function as a normal man. When did you get over that, and did sports help you get over it?
2: I could say it was after the time I went to Philadelphia to meet the U.S. Paralympic powerlifting coach, and the opportunity was presented to me to visit the campus of Penn State, and then I realized, I mean, I still have more opportunities out there for me. Instead of staying in my room, I started thinking of, you know, some things that I can get into. So that's what I decided to do.
1: I got to tell you, I'm looking at this device that you have, this prosthetic. I don't know how to describe it. Maybe you could describe it for everybody.
2: Yeah, what it is, I'm an above-the-knee amputee, so I'm missing, like, a portion of my femur. So that portion of my femur that I do have fits inside of a socket. And then that socket connects to a mechanical knee, which is made up of all type of metal components. And then the metal knee is connected to a carbon fiber foot, okay? And this carbon fiber foot is like this. The engineers engineered it like sort of fit certain weights and stuff like that. So the foot, you know, is pretty, it gives you energy. In other words, the amount of weight that I put on it, it gives me that much energy, like, to push me forward. So that is basically it, the socket, the knee, and then the carbon fiber.
1: You said also it all came back at once. I felt the power flow into me, the fight and the confidence. I was changed in that moment. What was that moment?
2: One of the moments was when I started running for the first time down at Brooke Army Medical Center. I was up and running, and I was running, and I realized that the wind was crashing against my face, and I was like, whoa, you know, I'm back running again. I'm doing something that I thought myself that I wouldn't be able to do again. At that point right there, it really helped me get my life back on track, as far as, like, you know what I'm saying, you can still achieve things, and life is not over. You just have to go about things in a different way, and it may take a little bit more time than other people.
1: What I find amazing is I think that the record for 100 meters is certainly below 10 seconds, but you crossed the tape with a personal record of 15.61 seconds. That's, you know, a little bit more than 5 seconds over the world record, and you're doing this with a prosthetic. The first time you ran the 100 meters, what was that experience like for you?
2: It was real ugly. I never ran track in high school, so all I had to run was for 40 yards. So you add about 60 yards to that, or maybe like 70 more yards to that, and then it's like running the whole football field. So it was kind of, it was real ugly. It took a lot of time for me to get the technique down, because I was used to just running, just taking off running without worrying about technique at all. So now with track and field, I had to worry about technique and stuff like that, foot placement. So the first time was definitely not pretty, but with work and little time spent at the sport, it's gotten better.
1: I might point out to people that Courtney was the first Iraq War veteran to qualify for the U.S. Paralympic Games. He is the 100-meter national champion, and he also set the U.S. Paralympic powerlifting record of 340 pounds. Now, put that into perspective for everybody, Courtney. 340 pounds is what you're lifting. How much do you weigh?
2: Right now I'm weighing at 160 on a good day. 160 pounds on a good day. And the 340 pounds was something that I done at Penn State, which was surprised myself with working with some of the guys there. Kinda threw me off guard. I kinda knew I was strong and I've been working at it for a while, and it was a very big accomplishment for me, and also in our military as well.
1: You also say, I just want to set records. There are a lot of guys who have come back from Iraq like me. I want them to look at those records and see what is possible. I'm living proof that you can accomplish anything. That's a very strong message. How important is it to the Iraq veteran and maybe just to people in general to see Courtney Clemens do what he's doing under the conditions that you're doing it?
2: It's very important to me because for the Iraqi vet guys, I know some of the things that they're going through because I know some of the guys are injured a lot worse than me. And if I could like be a representative for those guys and also get some more guys out to compete as well, I don't know, it's like an honor and to a certain extent because you get the chance to represent all the guys that are injured and also you get to represent the attitude and the professionalism and all of the things that the military instills in you through doing these sports, as the commercial would say, Army Scroll.
1: Courtney, I want to thank you for sharing your very inspirational story with us and all the listeners around the country and around the world. Please come back again and join us on Sports Byline.
2: I sure will. Thank you guys so much.
1: Courtney Clemens is his name. He is a former United States Army combat medic who lost his leg as he went to the aid of fellow soldiers who had been injured. And he and other paramedics were there. Three of them lost their lives tragically. And now he is back into sports. He lost his leg, and he is competing successfully. I was at Landstuhl, Germany, at the military hospital, and I had a chance to interact with a lot of those soldiers over there when we were broadcasting Sports Byline. I got to tell you, that time over there and in Iraq were moments that touched me very, very deeply. And I'm very appreciative of not only the time that they gave me, but also the message that we heard from Courtney Clemens. A very, very inspirational story. We'll take a quick break here, come back on the other side, continue with more of you in Sports Byline.
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1: I hope you enjoyed the hour. We started off talking a little golf with Tom Watson, a member of the World Golf Hall of Fame, who won 8 majors, 2 Masters, 5 British Opens, and the 1982 U.S. Open Golf Championship. And then Jackie Joyner-Kersee joined us, U.S. Olympic track and field superstar and one of the most decorated female athletes in U.S. history, who won 6 Olympic medals. And then, of course, the very inspirational story about Courtney Clemens, a former U.S. Army combat medic who lost a leg during combat over in Iraq and now, of course, is an Olympian, a Paralympian who won a championship on a carbon fiber prosthetic leg. Very inspirational story. We hope you enjoyed it. I'm Ron Barr. Good to have you with us on America's Sports Talk Show.

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1: An ultimatum. I'm Deborah Valentine, Fox News. As peace talks between the United States and Iran continue, Tehran has issued a new set of demands to U.S. negotiators. Iran claims U.S., quote, must correct its behavior.
2: All eyes are on the Middle East as both Iran and Oman signal they are very close to reaching a deal to manage the Strait of Hormuz. Tehran, though, insists the critical waterway will not fully open until the U.S. agrees to its list of highly unlikely demands. They include ending the war, withdrawing troops, financial compensation, and removing the U.S. naval blockade. The U.S. has not yet publicly responded. Meantime, Oman is condemning continued attacks on ships in the strait. All of this comes as the chairman of the Joint Chiefs is reportedly looking for an off-ramp from the war. General Dan Kane is warning options to escalate the conflict could backfire and that air power alone is unlikely to achieve the objectives. Dwindling U.S. stockpiles of key munitions are also a factor.
1: That's Fox's Anita Vogel reporting. Moscow launched deadly overnight strikes into Kyiv. Fox's Stephanie Bennett has more from London.
3: Four people were killed in that strike, including a child, as Russia unleashes another lethal set of strikes across the country. Several others were also injured. Now, President Vladimir Zelensky says two grandparents and their three-year-old grandson were killed after those drones destroyed their home just north of Kyiv. The child's parents, his brother, and a neighbor ran to help, but they were injured after a second strike. Meanwhile, Ukraine continues to target Russia's oil refineries, causing fuel shortages. Several injured there. President Zelensky is visiting Serbia right now, a country that has maintained friendly relations with Russia. Both countries discuss seeking EU membership and pledged closer economic ties.
1: Ukraine's president is urging allies to ramp up pressure on Vladimir Putin. 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
1: Before recessing for a summer break, the Senate confirmed Todd Blanche as Attorney General.
7: The Senate is leaving town for August recess with two major items off their checklist. One of the big ones, acting Attorney General Todd Blanche, whose nomination once appeared to be doomed, is set to take the helm as the country's top law enforcement official. His narrow confirmation comes after Senator Bill Cassidy backed him, and it was a key vote after Republicans Susan Collins and Lisa Murkowski sided with Democrats to oppose him.
8: On this vote, the yeas are 50, the nays are 49. The nomination is confirmed.
7: Blanche is reacting, saying, "I am deeply honored by the trust and confidence President Trump has placed in me to lead the Department of Justice as our great nation's 88th Attorney General."
1: The Senate also advanced a bipartisan interim spending bill funding the federal government through December 11th. It still needs House approval. That's Fox's Madeline Rivera. The WNBA is getting more attention as debate surrounding transgender athletes grows. Former NBA players Enos Kanter-Friedman and Royce White declaring themselves eligible for the 2027 WNBA draft. Fox's Natalie Chuck reports from LA.
9: Both men say under the current WNBA eligibility guidelines, they qualify to throw their names in the ring to play for a women's team. Now, Enos Kanter-Friedman stands 6'10" tall and roughly 250 pounds. Royce White, 6'8" and more than 260 pounds, according to their stats. Whether these announcements are facetious or the two will really end up at training camp remains to be seen, but the timing is clear. It comes weeks after protests erupted following comments made by Indiana Fever guard Sophie Cunningham, saying she wants to protect young girls from playing against biological men. Now, some are voicing their support for the trans community. Minnesota Lynx head coach wore a Trans Kids Belong t-shirt during their game against Cunningham's team.
1: The Trump administration opposes biological men in women's sports. I'm Deborah Valentine. This is Fox News.
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20: And good to have you with us for this hour of America's sports talk show, Sports Byline. 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And also, if you can't listen to them live, but you'd like to listen to a particular program at your leisure, all you have to do is sign up absolutely free for our podcast, and you can have your favorite program on the Sports Byline Network sent to you. Spencer Tillman's going to kick off this hour of Sports Byline. I've known Spencer since his playing days with the San Francisco 49ers when he won a Super Bowl championship with Bill Walsh and the Niners, and he went on to finish a very strong 8-year career. He wasn't one of those real star players, even though he came out of the University of Oklahoma as an All-American player and was on the 1985 National Championship team when it defeated Penn State 25-10 in the Orange Bowl. But he is very, very smart. He found a way to be able to help out his team. He was a captain for the San Francisco 49ers, and now he has moved on beyond his 8-year playing career into the journalism field. And actually, he got his bachelor's degree in journalism, and so he just parlayed that into a career afterwards. And now, of course, with CBS Sports, you see him as a studio analyst for College Football Today. And then right after that, Jeremy White is going to be with us. He is the son of NFL Hall of Famer Reggie White, and he has authored the book called In His Shadow, Growing Up with Reggie White. And as you know, Reggie died suddenly at the age of 43 in 2004 from a heart arrhythmia. And this book reveals details about the experience of growing up as the son of the former Philadelphia Eagles and Green Bay Packers defensive star. It's a wonderful book, and you're going to enjoy it. So we're ready to crank it up with Spencer Tillman when we continue on Sports Byline.
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20: This is America's Sports Talk Show, Sports Byline USA. Here's Ron Barr. Spencer Tillman joining us here in the studio on Sports Byline. I've known Spencer since his playing days in the National Football League with the San Francisco 49ers, and if you take a look on his hand, you'll see that he is sporting a Super Bowl championship ring, which he got when he was with the 49ers, 8 years in the NFL after being an All-American out of the University of Oklahoma. When people see that ring, what is the first thing they ask you?
25: Whether or not I'm a pimp. I know that's terrible. Only with Ron Barr can I get away with saying that, though, because you know I'm anything but that. But that's usually they just want to know if I got it from like a pawn shop or something. No, they just, you know, they're attracted by it. It's the size of it. It's kind of gaudy. It catches their attention right away.
20: What sense does it give you wearing it?
25: What sense does it give me wearing it? I think relationships more than anything else. It has nothing to do with the glitter and the shine, Ron. That's not what it's all about. It's all about the relationships that can't be replaced, the players that you went to bat with and sweated with and went to training camp with, and all of these years later still remain in contact with many of them.
20: I might point out to people, when I've been with Spencer and he's wearing his Super Bowl championship ring, people will ask to see it. He takes it off and he lets them not only look at it but put it on their hand. And I asked Spencer one time, why do you do that? He said, because I haven't given it to anybody who I don't think I can outrun.
25: That's right. There's an evaluation process that's going on. You size them up in real time, Ron. 5'11", 205, it's not coming off. if they resemble a running back, I'm keeping it on my finger.
20: Take me through the season that you got that championship ring for.
25: It was a great season. 89 was a year where it was the 90 Super Bowl, but the 89 season. It was a great year. We had a lot of turmoil, a lot of things going on. Joe Montana obviously was our great quarterback. Jerry Rice, John Taylor, Roger Craig, all of the names that are synonymous with greatness in the San Francisco 49er organization. I think the thing I remember most about that was actually not so much what happened between the white lines. It was after we won the Super Bowl that particular year. Edward DeBartolo Jr., our owner, took us all to Kauai. And I'm not sure, were you on that trip? Did you go? Did you make that with us?
2: No, I didn't make that. I wasn't available. Actually, I had been invited on.
25: Sure, were you on that trip? Did you go? Did you make that with us?
2: No, I didn't make that. I wasn't available. Actually, I had been invited on it, and I just couldn't make that one. I had made some of the other trips, but. Yeah.

Hey, everybody, it's that time again. That's right, it's Sports Overnight America, different kind of show. We are heard everywhere, Sirius 217, XM 203, all the apps I love tune in. Sports Byline, Sports Map, American Forces Radio, radio station including KSHP 1400 in the heat of Las Vegas, Nevada. Art Source at 128 years of age, be with us. Attorney Laura Snoke with us. Mark Mancini, the world's biggest Pittsburgh Pirate fan, also with us. Our guest, good friend Pete Arbo, guest from Venice. No, not Italy. Venice, California, the city I was born in. And Pete will discuss his USC Trojans, the voice of Trojans for many, many years. We'll talk to Pete in a few. We can talk about that. And, of course, Barron's sports trivia, Laura's favorite part of the show. All right, so much we can talk about. Mostly money, money, money. Saudi money, the Gulf, LIV. They have blown $5 billion. Looked like the thing might close. However, somebody came up with $300 million, so it might go on for another couple of years. All right, talking about a couple of years, three NFL running backs now making like $25 million a year or $75 million over three. Why are running backs paid so little compared to wide receivers or quarterbacks? You know, when you play fantasy, you take a running back almost every time, number one. Your thoughts? SportsFredAdeo.com, SportsFredAdeo.com. All right, let's discuss this, that, and Major League Baseball. I don't know who's right. I've now heard five different audio stories on ESPN. I don't know who's telling the truth. Otani, the interpreter, the bookmaker, I don't know. All I know is Otani lost $40 million to the bookmaker. Now, he makes a lot of money, but $40 million is still a lot. NBA, talking about a lot. Clippers and Leonard in trouble. It's been a year. Yeah, they're still investigated by the NBA. Stephen A. Smith says Leonard's got to be suspended. Your comments straight away on Sports Overnight America.

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0: 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It is Sports Overnight America. 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Art, Laura, Mark, and you. All right, this is the radio business personification. Greg Papa, the voice of the San Francisco 49ers on radio and a longtime voice on KNBR in San Francisco. Let's start with point A. When I was a little kid, I would DX radio stations at night, meaning I'd try to get distant stations. I'd have two transistors. I'd get Salt Lake City and KNBR in San Francisco simultaneously, things like that. I knock on my parents' door. You want to listen? No, they said they didn't want to listen. But the point is, I listened. And okay, so I actually worked at KNBR, filled in for Rick Berry in the early 90s a couple of times. But the bottom line is this. Sure. The last couple of days, they got rid of Greg Papa's show. Now, okay, people move in this business. However, here's the story. A year ago, he was diagnosed with leukemia. He's been in the hospital for a year. He finally came home last week. They fired him when he's finally home. Now, again, psychologically, medical stuff, you want him to think positively about everything. You understand that. They say that it's in remission, and that's fantastic. Art, tell me, you're at 128 years of age. Our business stinks. Your thoughts?
1: It really does. Just look at the extra slow-paying network, ESPN, and what they've done. You know, McAfee's making $65 million a year. Stephen A. Smith, $40 million a year. You know, really? And you turn on SportsCenter, and you don't know who the hell is calling the sports or who they are. But my question here, more than anything else, is the man's fighting for his life.
0: Yeah.
1: He's been a great, great broadcaster for the 49ers over the years. And of course, the Golden State Warriors and in Oakland. And it's just, to me, it's like rubbing salt in the wounds. And, you know, I had a chance to talk this week with Mike Kruko about it. And Mike's really living. And Mike's gone through some tough times himself.
0: Yes.
1: He's going to be retiring this year. And like he always says, when you see something like that happen, you realize that there is not the loyalty that we all perceived there was at one time in this business. And I talked to Ted Dawson a lot, and he feels the same way about it as well. And I feel real sad for Greg, because he's been a great voice. I don't know if he would have ever come back, Fred, after what he's been through. I mean, it was touch and go there for quite a while. And I just take my hat off to the man and just honor the fact that he did such a great job for so many years.
0: The 49ers keep paying.
1: Great job for so many years.
0: The 49ers keep paying. So my point is...

0: qualities all over the place, and the qualities and the morals that we grew up with don't appear to be around anymore, like loyalty, like courage,
1: honor,
0: yeah. Honesty. I mean, they're just kind of by the by, and it's all just you know, who's ever on top at the moment, who's ever can, you know, the top dog who can get the most food. So I don't know. It's a sad situation. I'm not sure how it's all going to shake out. But, you know, history does work in pendulums. So hopefully the pendulum is going to swing back. The hope not in too far of the other direction, but hopefully it'll come back to some sort of equilibrium.
2: Mark Mancini, you're a religious guy. Your comments about what they've done to Greg Pop.
3: Well, I write slogans down every day, and walk alone till your shadow becomes your competition. Loyalty's rare air. If you can find it, keep it. And, you know, I always knew this from my dad growing up. He said, if you meet 100 people, you're going to find out 95, it's just me, myself, and I. You got to find those five that'll run through a wall for you. I'm blessed enough to do this radio show for all these years, and we have a great bunch of guys, the behind-the-scenes guys, Mario and Darren and you and Laura and Artie. Maybe they should take hints from us.
2: All right, let's talk about something that's used to be very important in my life, horse racing. The Preakness backing up now to 3 weeks in one day, meaning that fewer horses will drop out after the Kentucky Derby, which means we might get another Triple Crown winner, something like that. Art, good decision, bad decision? Do you care?
1: Well, I love horse racing like you did too, Fred. And Laura and I have talked about how fragile these beautiful creatures are, and they need more time in between big races. I mean, to heal, to travel, to do what you need. We've seen it happen after the Derby. They get ready for the Preakness. They don't have enough time, 2 weeks, to get themselves acclimated. I think adding an extra 8 days will help the horses, will help the trainers, will help the game of sports of horse racing. And I personally think we're on limited time in the game of horse racing, the game of kings. I think like heavyweight boxing and boxing, I think it's gonna eventually go away like tackle football someday.
2: Laura, you have any comments? I know you're not a big fan, but you have any comments?
0: Well, I love horses, and they are magnificent creatures. I, as you know, don't support horse racing, but anything that enhances the health of the horses, I would support, because without the health of the horses, I think this there is no horse racing, right? But I mean, the injuries that the horses have, it's just astounding how many injuries there are. It's, you know,
2: Mark Mancini, I know you're a big Pittsburgh Pirate fan. Middle of this week, I saw Paul Skeens again not get it done. What's wrong with him after two solid seasons, very good seasons, one of the best pitchers in baseball? He seems to have lost it.
3: Well, I think it's a mechanical issue, and they're working on it with him. But I'm very excited because we got straight petroleum in that bullpen now, picking up Yates, Dotel, and Weaver. So I like it. I mean, they're in the middle of a stretch here, but I don't know who's going to get suspended first. Maybe you can shed some light on it. Kawhi Leonard or Shohei Ohtani? Who's going to get suspended first?
1: Kawhi Leonard.
3: Well, the other one's not too far behind.
2: Stephen A. Smith came on strong against Leonard and the Clippers. Art, what do you think?
1: Come on, Fred. They're not gonna sever the ties for their chosen one, and Ohtani is the chosen one. We went from $17 million and his interpreter to $40 million, and it's not just his interpreter. So we know there's been a cover-up. There are never any cover-ups in sports or the political world, are there, Fred? I mean, come on. And how do you take the best player in Major League Baseball, maybe the best player in the last 100 years since Babe Ruth, I just think it's a tough situation, and I don't think Manfred has the wherewithal to face this one head-on, personally.
3: Well, first of all, Laura, how the hell do you guys pick up one of the top pitchers in baseball for a bag of baseballs and a dirty glove?
1: It's called money.
0: You will recall I predicted it last week that

0: That's right.
1: That glove was dirty. What are the Tigers?
2: See, I looked at their starting lineup, Mark. They have 8 really good quality pitchers. And, you know, that's with all the injuries involved. I mean, if this team, I know, and they've lost 6 games in a row. I mean, the Red Sox are like turning everybody's. You see what they did just the other night. I mean, they were down to their last pitch, and they win another game. I mean, it's just, it's crazy what's going on in Beantown. I mean, it's amazing.
1: Well, Manny Machado took some shots at him, saying, I don't care if they get whoever the hell they got. They still got to play the game, and I like that.
3: Talking about the Red Sox in that game, they were down 4-0, and they win 12-11 and 13. I watched a lot of it. They're on a hot streak, obviously. All right, New York Post, L.A. Post came out on Friday saying that Ohtani's done being a two-way player. Laura, do you think he's done being a two-way player?
4: That's an interesting question. I mean, Ohtani's first love is pitching.
3: Yes.
4: He sort of hits as a sideline, you know. As we know, he wanted to win the Cy Young Award this year. And I think he'd be really upset if he can't pitch. On the other hand, he's not the first pitcher we've seen to go down after injuries and not be able to pitch again. So we'll see. I mean, he's got some serious, apparently some bicep problem and a knee problem that aren't really resolving. So we'll see. I would hate to see that happen, but it could happen for sure.
3: Hart, in 30 seconds, is he going to come back as just a hitter?
2: No. I think they're going to shut him down as a pitcher for a while. But I believe he really does like to do what he does, which is pitch and hit. And I don't think I've ever seen anybody that has that ability. Now, you know, we all joke about me being 127 years old, so I did get to see the Bambino a little bit. But I don't think he has anything to do with that, you know. Oh, here comes Donald Trump as we speak.
3: Does it smell around? All right, we're going to come back and play some Barron Sports Trivia, and we'll come back with you. You can email us, sportsfreddale.com. Back.

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3: Who, me?
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4: Hi.
3: Oh, hey.
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0: Hey, welcome back, everybody. Time for Barron Sports Trivia. Later, the voice of USC football for many, many, many years, Pete Arbogast, live from Venice, California. But before we start Barron Sports Trivia, Art Source at 128 years of age, it's tough for him to answer these questions in the middle of the night. What legal medicinal products might you be taking as we speak? I know where you are. You're watching a golf tournament, but what do you take?
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2: Wow.
0: All right, Laura, you ready for Barron Sports Trivia?
3: As ready as I ever am.
0: All right, you're a Dodger fan. Most home runs hit in Dodger Stadium. Who might that be? Most home runs hit in Dodger Stadium. Who might that be, Laura Snow?
2: Ooh, I think I might have this one.
3: I don't think it's somebody on the Dodgers.
1: It has to be.
2: No.
3: I don't know.
2: I need a hint.
3: I always need a hint.
0: Laura,
1: think of an Italian card dealer.
0: As Art just said, you're going to play 81 home games versus three or six times a year. Probably it's going to be a Dodger player. Who might it be, Laura Snow?
3: Most home runs. Tommy Davis?
0: Oh, boy. If he hadn't been injured, he'd have been a Hall of Famer, I think. Is it Tommy Davis, Mark Mancini?
2: No, I think it's a visitor, and I think he's put a lot out of there. It's Barry Bonds.
0: Barry Bonds.
2: I think it's Barry Bonds.
0: Before that, from your Pirates, huh?
2: Yeah, I think it's Barry Bonds.
0: Art, is it Barry Bonds?
1: You know, this is a tricky question.
2: It is. He's setting this up.
1: When it first rolled off your lips, I thought about Ron Say. I thought about Mike Piazza. And this other guy came into my mind, and his name is Eric Karros.
0: Eric Karros led until this.
1: I'm torn between those three.
0: Who do you like?
1: Led till this season.
0: Yep.
1: Wow. Now that's an amazing stat. I'm going to go with Freddie Freeman then, I guess.
0: Mark, is it Freddie Freeman?
2: Well, I don't usually go against my stuff, so I'm going to stick to my guns on this, and I'll die in the river with this one. Barry Bonds.
0: Laura, it's somebody who's playing for the Dodgers this year.
3: Somebody who plays for the Dodgers this year?
2: Oh, that was
0: yes. He passed Eric Karros.
3: Oh.
1: Did he just hit his 300th home run?
3: Max Muncy.
0: Max Muncy went over it with 130, 131 home runs at Dodger Stadium. All right, Mark, as usual, you were wrong, although you've been hot the last few weeks.
1: Good job, Laura!
2: Yeah.
0: Mark, you ready?
2: Yeah.
0: You're sort of a Padre fan. Most home runs hit by a San Diego Padre player.
2: Dave Winfield.
0: Big ballpark.
2: Dave Winfield.
0: Dave played for the Yankees, too, and
2: yeah.
0: Hall of Famer. Hart, is it Dave Winfield?
1: How about Nate Colbert?
0: The big Nate, huh? First baseman. I think it's Nate Colbert.
1: He had that one doubleheader in Atlanta, Fred, that was pretty prolific. But, you know, there's another one that I just popped in my head that I thought about. Wow.
2: It wasn't Greg Vaughn.
1: Tony Gwynn might have that record. He played so long.
0: Laura, do you have any idea who might have hit the most home runs for the San Diego Padres?
3: For the Padres, no matter where the home runs were hit?
0: Yeah.
3: No.
0: He played 1 year for the Dodgers. He played 1 year for the Dodgers.
2: Oh, Machado.
3: Machado?
1: Manny Machado.
0: 248 as we speak. The all-time record.
1: As soon as you said that, I thought to myself, wow. Because I remember he played all those years at Baltimore. And, you know, I forget that Manny's been around a long time. That makes sense.
0: All right, Art, you ready? You played for the Rams.
1: Yeah.
0: You love the NFL. Most touchdown passes in history by a Dallas Cowboys quarterback. By a Dallas Cowboys quarterback.
2: Yeah.
0: Let him answer, Mark.
1: Well, I'm going to go with Tony Romo.
0: Tony, Eastern Illinois, Tony Romo?
1: My drink, my my old drinking buddy, Tony Romo.
0: Is that right? You used to drink with him? Did you really used to drink with him?
1: No.
0: Oh.
1: Yeah.
0: All right. Laura, is it Tony Romo, the former CBS broadcaster?
3: He's still on the broadcasting network. I don't think they fired him yet.
1: He's on a sabbatical.
0: They're not going to pay him.
3: He's in rehab.
1: Yeah, there you go.
0: Is it Tony Romo from Eastern Illinois?
3: I'm going to say Troy Aikman.
0: Troy Aikman from UCLA by way of Oklahoma. All right, so it's either Troy Aikman or Tony Romo. Mark, which one is right? If either, it might be correct.
2: Well, Tony Romo couldn't never win a playoff game. And I like the one guy that I couldn't stand growing up, and he always used to win them battles with the Vikings.
1: You're going to Roger the Dodger be here.
3: Roger Staubach. I was
0: going to
3: say Roger Staubach.
0: So what's the answer, Mark?
2: Roger Staubach.
0: Roger Staubach from Naval Academy. Well, as usual, Art is correct, taking his Prevagen.
3: Wow.
0: Is Tony Romo at 248 home runs. But probably the third game this season, he'll be passed by Dak Prescott, who's only five behind Romo as we speak.
1: Romo had 5 years there,
0: yeah,
1: where they averaged about 35 points a game, and he threw three or four touchdowns every game. And I'm telling you, people don't remember that because, you know, what happened to Dez Bryant up in Green Bay, you know, that poor franchise, how long has it been since they actually got to the NFC Championship game? It's been almost 30 years now.
2: Yeah, but
1: right?
2: You know what, Artie? I mean, I don't want to knock Tony Romo, but to me, I would take Kirk Cousins over Tony Romo.
1: Really?
2: I would, because Kirk Cousins has won everywhere he's been.
0: Except on
1: Everybody
0: Monday night.
1: Everybody that I've ever talked to that talks about the NFL says that Tony Romo knew more about defenses than anybody they've ever seen. He wasn't as physically talented as a lot of quarterbacks.
2: Yeah, Kirk Cousins can't win on Monday night.
1: But in terms of knowing where to go, in terms of what the defense... I'd have to go with Romo over Kirk Cousins. I like Kirk Cousins.
2: Let's see if Romo in another city. Kirk Cousins won in Minnesota.
1: Fred, I want to hear what Fred has to say.
0: No, let me throw this out. There's an NFL coach coaching now who at one point had the all-time Eastern Illinois total offense record for a career.
1: Sean Payton.
0: He's got, I don't know, 5,000, 6,000, a tremendous number. I never thought of him as a top-notch quarterback. Do you remember him as a quarterback?
1: Yeah.
0: Really?
1: I actually do my due diligence.
0: Well, that was very...
1: Called study.
0: All right, Laura,
1: my dad used to say, Fred, he said, if you spent as much time studying for things that were important instead of sports stuff, you'd have turned into one hell of a person. So now I get to look up in heaven and say, Dad, here I am doing my sports show. Come on!
0: Laura,
3: I'm upset with Mark because he kind of put the kibosh on Kirk Cousins.
2: Oh, no, he'll win in Vegas.
0: Laura, you ready? Laura, one final question. You ready?
3: Yeah. Okay.
0: Hall of Famer now, Carlos Beltran. Where'd he end his career? There's a story there.
2: St. Louis
0: Cardinal, huh? There's a story there, Laura.
3: I'm assuming
1: Bang the drum slowly.
3: Story everywhere. I don't know.
0: Story against your Dodgers.
3: He never played for the Dodgers. I don't think.
1: Remember when they banged the trash cans, Laura?
2: Houston.
0: Art, unbelievable. I mean, we're kidding about Prevagen, but we're not kidding about Prevagen. How the heck did you know that quickly? Art?
1: Fred, God bless me with a really good noodle, and I've tried to take care of it. Yeah. Was what?
0: No, it definitely Carlos Beltran ended his last season with the Houston Astros, the year, of course, that they cheated the world. Jeff Kent, where'd he end his career up, Laura?
3: Jeff Kent.
0: Hall of Famer, Jeff Kent, second baseman.
3: I don't know.
2: Cleveland.
0: He went in the Hall of Fame.
3: I'm just a country lawyer. I'm not a sports
2: fan. He went to Cleveland.
0: He went to Cleveland Guardians, Cleveland Indians. He went in as San Francisco Giant, but he played his last season with?
1: I'm going to say the Mets.
0: With the LA Dodgers. All right. come back and we'll talk to Pete Arbogast, the radio voice of the Trojans of USC, and a whole lot more on Sports Overnight.
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0: Hey, welcome back, everybody. All the way to Venice. No, again, not Italy. Venice, California. Good friend Pete Arbogast, the voice of USC football. Pete, welcome again to the show.
1: Good to see you, Freddie. How's it going? All right?
0: All right. It's very hot out here. You're lucky to be where you're living. No question about that. Hey, okay, so we're a few weeks away from USC opening, and everything's on a positive, except you lost your center, apparently, to a leg injury. Are you allowed to go to the practices, or are they still keeping you out?
1: No, we don't go. We can go see stretching and the first team drill, and that's it. So it's close. It, like many of the high-ranking teams in the country, the practices are very, very closed, and they keep a real tight eye on who's going in and all that.
0: I'm looking at Lindy's magazine, and USC rated 10th in America going into the season. Oregon's one, Texas two, but of course, in the other polls, Ohio State's one. So your comments straight away. Obviously, you want the Trojans to win. Do they have enough talent to win 11, 12, 13 games?
1: No, well, I don't know about that. I think they got enough talent to win 10, and I've drank the Kool-Aid for a couple of years here now, so I'm going to be a little careful with it. But from all reports, they appear to be bigger, stronger, deeper than they have been in the past few years. And you know, that's where it starts, getting guys in that you need. They didn't heavily rely on the transfer portal this time. They've got NIL all figured out, it appears, finally. They've got a brand new performance center, football offices, and all that going on. So the schedule doesn't shake out particularly nicely. There are five really big-time games. If they don't choke on any of the other ones, which has been the case over the last few years, see Illinois a year ago. But they've got to win three of those five to go to the playoffs, to finish 10-2, go to the playoffs. And that's a big ask. You got Oregon and Ohio State at home. You got to go to Indiana, though, and then Penn State and Washington. Penn State there, Washington at home. You should win those two. You got to win three, though. You got to find one other win there to get to the playoffs as a 10-2 team. And they could, but I reserve judgment.
0: Art Source kicked for USC. You're on with Pete Arbogast, the voice of USC.
2: Yeah, we had a pretty good run back there in the mid-70s. I think we won a national championship in 75. We won a national championship in 78. We were second in 76 and second in 79. So we had a good little run. But it's been 22 years, Pete, and you've been there the whole time. You've done a great job doing play-by-play.
3: Great job.
2: What's the difference in your mind between the potential of this team this year compared to the teams we got fired up with over the last 22 years?
1: Well, you know, we used to be able to recruit 160 guys and keep a lot of guys.
2: That was huge.
1: Guys that were going to the NFL, they would never see the field at SC, but we were keeping them away from Stanford and Washington and teams like that. Because
2: John Schumacher, perfect example.
1: You could keep guys away. By the way, you mentioned 76. We would have beaten Pittsburgh by two touchdowns. Had we played them. And Ricky Bell should have won the Heisman Trophy instead of Tony Dorsett. Dorsett had a great pro career. Ricky Bell was a better college football player.
2: Yes, he was.
1: The biggest difference, I think...
2: By the way, Pete.
1: TV money and the ability for players to move around, that's the big deal right now. And so the playing field is much more level than it was when you were playing.
0: Laura Snoke, UCLA fan. Pete's dad was a big UCLA fan. Barbo guest. You are on with Pete Arbogast, Laura.
4: Hi, Pete, a fellow Venetian over here.
1: Hey.
4: I was going to ask you how you felt about the current team and where you think it's going to go, but you kind of just, you know, answered that in the opening. But, I think it seems like things are, I don't know, from my perspective, it seems like things are kind of settling down with NIL and the transfer. I mean, it seems like there's a little bit of kind of regrouping. I mean, what do you think?
1: Better coaches. And we've brought in more defensive coaches over the past couple of years. Not something that Lincoln Riley was well known for, but now they're letting the defensive coaches coach the defense. And yes, it's kind of rounding into form. It has a feel of something that could take off. Will it take off this year? You had a great recruiting class 2 years ago, the number one recruiting class this last year, but how much do those guys play right away? There's a lot of questions. And so, you know, as Fred mentioned, they're ranked 10th at one rag and another, they're 14th with the coaches poll. And I looked at the coaches poll and I thought, that's That's almost right on the nose where they should be to start this season. I looked at the teams ranked ahead of them, and yeah, they should all be there. And the teams ranked behind them, yeah, they should all be there. We'll know pretty quick because they're going to play Oregon pretty quickly. And we'll know more once
2: Pete,
1: the Ducks come
2: through
1: the policy.
2: What are your thoughts on Gary Patterson? I mean, the guy comes with great credentials as a defensive coordinator, a defensive man. I always loved his TCU teams. I thought they played great defense. Could he be the answer to this USC defense?
1: Well, he's got – first of all, he was tired of being retired. There's only so much golf he can play. And so he got out and said, I want to go, and took the job, which is great because, Danton Lynn went over to Penn State, back to his alma mater. One thing that he has said – and I agree with you, great defensive mind, knows how to coach players up and all that. But coming from there to USC, he's already said, I've got more good players, more better players than I've ever seen at TCU. Because USC just recruits a different caliber of player than TCU does, let's be honest. And so coming here, yeah. Now all of a sudden he's working with some guys that are great college players, gonna be great college players if they're not already, and probably pro players. And he didn't have a ton of that at TCU, so that's a huge difference for him. You know, it's always tough when you're breaking in a new coordinator on either side of the ball. It's always tough, and so they got these first few games where they should be able to work the kinks out. You're playing San Jose State, Fresno State, Louisiana, Rutgers on the road, so you should be able to work the kinks out by the time you get to Oregon.
0: Mark Mancini, you heard what Pete said about Pittsburgh in 1976. You're on with Pete Arbogast.
3: Well, I love him, but I'll disagree. We can agree to disagree. But you know what? Age discrimination will never take out anybody's voice, and you got a great voice for USC.
1: Got lucky.
3: Yep. That's called a God-given talent. So, but besides that, I wanted to talk about Lincoln Riley because a lot of people – it's kind of like a mixed bag. They're not really for him, but I love the guy. And it's kind of the way they saw with Helton. Sarkisian and, the other guy that just landed a big contract and they got a brain fart on
0: Lane Kiffin.
3: I love those kind of guys because they kind of lay the stick in the sand type of thing. But tell us about those three guys. And also, I'm not a big fan of if you're a top 10 school or top 10 team, I need to see a top 10 schedule. I don't need these Pacifics on the schedule and Ball States. I want to change this. I love it with the Big Ten thing. They got rid of the Pac-12, but I need a top 10 schedule right off the bat. Any
1: thoughts? There were some teams that were on this schedule, Notre Dame.
3: Yeah.
1: And they're not
3: that's
1: there
3: coming
1: now.
3: Back.
1: And that's not really USC's fault. Yeah. They're coming back, but you got to replace them with somebody, and you got to take – I mean, it happened a year ago, so there aren't a lot of schools to choose from that have an opening on your schedule 1 year away. Next year, they're supposed to play UNLV and University of Nevada and somebody. I forget who it is. And then – so Notre Dame comes back, but I understand there's some action in the works to get Cal and Stanford back on the preseason schedule and play them.
2: That'd
1: home
2: awesome.
1: Away. You know, you still get the weekender up in San Francisco for the fans, and you play them every other year. So I think that would be awesome, too.
0: Pete, Mark's a positive about moving to the Big Ten. Fred's a big negative. I think it was a horrible decision by UCLA and USC. History's gone down the drain. You just mentioned Cal and Stanford. I want them playing them every year. I want to keep it West Coast, East Coast, and I don't want Cal and Stanford being in the ACC. Your thoughts?
1: Yeah, Cal Stanford are the one that bothered me the most. I don't care about Oregon State or Washington State, Arizona State. I just don't care. But I did care. I would have cared if we lost Washington and Oregon. Those are good teams, and we're still playing them. Cal and Stanford are the two that stand out as a sore spot for me. Do I care? Well, the Big Ten and the SEC are the big dogs, and we're part of that. And if the playoffs expand to 24, they're not going to be taking a bunch of old Pac-12 teams. They're going to be taking a bunch of Big Ten and SEC teams. I'm okay. The travel's a little bit rugged sometimes, and the stats bear that out. Teams that go three time zones don't do very well, and we're one of them for sure. But maybe that'll change. You know, and SC went into the Big Ten, Fred, as a Pac-12 team. They were a finesse team. They weren't very big. They weren't tremendously physical except within their own conference. And over these few years now that they've joined the conference, they've seen the style of football, and they've tried to take their own style, the Lincoln Riley style of offensive football, and then add to its size and aggression. And I think they've done pretty well in becoming a Big Ten team.
3: Yeah.
0: Art Source, we got about 90 seconds. You're on with Pete.
2: Well, I want to talk a little bit about Jaden Maiva, who I think has all the talent in the world. I really like the Big Ten quarterback picture. Whether you talk about Julian Sain, you talk about Underwood at Michigan, Jaden Maiva, you got Colton Joseph from Newport Harbor, my old alma mater, from Wisconsin. That's going to be a dandy in the Ope Jordan, and what his real positive attributes are.
1: Well, I wish he'd run more, first of all, because he can, because we see it from time to time, but he doesn't run enough for my taste. He never has, so he probably never will. He throws a good, strong ball in all three levels, short, medium, long. He's been around for a while now. He stayed for this extra year, so he understands what's going on out there in the offense. And one of the strengths of this team, despite the fact that they lost their starting center, Killian O'Connor, today, is the strength of the offensive line and the depth of the offensive line. He's a good one. Will he turn out to be one of the greats at USC all time? We'll find out at the end of this year, won't we?
0: Peter, our guest, stay well. We'll be listening to you, although I'm a Bruin fan, as you know. Your dad was right. And Pete, stay in touch, and good luck in the season.
1: Thanks, Brady. Thanks, everybody. See you soon.
3: I love
1: Fight
3: that
1: on.
3: Guy.
0: Pete Arbogast, the
2: Fight
0: voice
2: on,
0: of
2: Peter.
0: USC football. Back with more.

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0: Hey, welcome back, everybody. Sports Overnight America. Thank you, Peter Arbogast of Venice, California. That's where Laura lives, too. It's where I was born. Venice, California, a cool place indeed, versus the Valley right here in Southern California. Anyways, thank you, Peter Arbogast. We'll be listening to your games as far as USC Radio is concerned. All right, we've got a couple of minutes to go. I don't think that Tony Romo will ever work again for CBS. They're going to save how many? 40, 58? I'm not sure about how much money he's owed. Art, do you think they'll let him back in?
1: $28 million a year.
0: $28 million? Do you think that?
1: Yeah.
0: Do you think that they're going to look at this and say, "Oh, we don't. JJ Watt's better. We don't need to pay anybody $28 million a year." What do you think?
1: Well, you know, one of my theories is when Tony Romo first got the job, the first 2-3 years, he was incredible. He had some Madden-like abilities to call plays, and it was great to see his understanding of the NFL. But to be perfectly blunt, the last 3 years, I feel like he's phoned in his performances, and maybe we found out why. Maybe he has some problems that he needs to work on. I'm not going to say never, never, ever, Fred, because I don't do that, and I think everybody deserves opportunities after they make a mistake. But I have a sneaking suspicion if he does come back, it won't be with the big eye CBS.
0: Laura, you're an attorney. You think CBS has enough not to pay him and fire him?
2: Well, as a good attorney, which I am, I would not venture to guess without reading the contracts, but I would think that they probably have some sort of a clause in their contract which would allow them to fire him for getting arrested.
1: Most of those guys at will, though, Laura?
2: Mm-hmm. Yeah. So, I don't know.
1: Are they at will employees? I mean, that's the key.
0: Mark, in 30
1: Does
0: seconds.
1: That give them the opportunity?
0: Mark, will you miss him or do you
3: care? I think the world's built on, it's not black and white no more. There's a lot of gray areas. So being religious, I always look at it like this. Man can give you, you know, your awards down here, but the big man will give the awards up there. So if it's up to him, we'll see where he goes. But yeah, I like his voice.
0: What if you're wrong? All right, that's it for Sports Overnight America. 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
5: Demands from Iran. I'm Deborah Valentine, Fox News. Iran is out with a list of demands it says the U.S. must agree to before the Strait of Hormuz can reopen. Fox's Jill Nato has details.
6: Oman's been in talks with Iran about managing the Strait of Hormuz, and negotiators say talks with Tehran are continuing. But Iran's Supreme National Security Council is out with a list of demands the U.S. has to follow or the strait will not reopen. The council says the U.S. must withdraw from the region and end the war. They expect to be compensated for war damages and they want an end to sanctions. The council's also demanding an end to the U.S. blockade of the strait, but the U.S. has said the blockade won't end until a deal's been made. Jill Nato, Fox News.
5: The White House has not yet commented on Tehran's latest list of demands. Moscow launching deadly overnight strikes into Kyiv. Fox's Stephanie Bennett reports from London.
7: 4 people were killed in that strike, including a child, as Russia unleashes another lethal set of strikes across the country. Several others were also injured. Now, President Vladimir Zelensky says 2 grandparents and their 3-year-old grandson were killed after those drones destroyed their home just north of Kyiv. The child's parents, his brother, and a neighbor ran to help, but they were injured after a second strike. Meanwhile, Ukraine continues to target Russia's oil refineries, causing fuel shortages. Several injured there. President Zelensky is visiting Serbia right now, a country that has maintained friendly relations with Russia. Both countries discussed seeking EU membership and pledged closer economic ties.
5: Ukraine's president urging allies to ramp up pressure on Russia. 2 U.S. Forest Service crew members are confirmed dead after their helicopter went down Friday while battling Utah's wildfires. 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
5: President Trump says an appeal is planned to the U.S. Supreme Court after a panel of federal judges halted construction of the White House ballroom. Fox's Chanley Painter.
20: Federal appeals court affirming 2-1 that whether, quote, a massive ballroom should be constructed is for Congress to decide and not a matter for executive self-help. And it cites the Constitution as assigning Congress, not the executive, the responsibility to decide proposed changes to the physical design of the White House, and that in order to move forward, the Trump administration must obtain Congress's authorization. Well, President Trump blasted the ruling on Truth Social, saying, in part, quote, we are presidents elected by the people of the United States of America and have many rights, including the right to fix, renovate, secure, protect, and beautify the White House grounds, which has been built and rebuilt and renovated and re-renovated, repaired, and simply made better.
5: The judges cited the lack of congressional approval in their ruling. Former NBA players Enes Kanter-Freedom and Royce White have declared themselves eligible for the 2027 WNBA draft. Fox's Natalie Chuck reports from Los Angeles.
21: Both men say under the current WNBA eligibility guidelines, they qualify to throw their names in the ring to play for a women's team. Now, Enes Kanter-Freedom stands 6'10" tall and roughly 250 pounds. Royce White, 6'8" and more than 260 pounds, according to their stats. Whether these announcements are facetious or the two will really end up at training camp remains to be seen, but the timing is clear. It comes weeks after protests erupted following comments made by Indiana Fever guard Sophie Cunningham saying she wants to protect young girls from playing against biological men. Now, some are voicing their support for the trans community. Minnesota Lynx head coach wore a Trans Kids Belong t-shirt during their game against Cunningham's team.
5: The Trump administration supports keeping biological men out of women's sports. I'm Deborah Valentine. This is Fox News.
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31: Rick Tittle knows his sports.
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0: Thank you for that. Welcome back to the show. We're chilling with you coast to coast and around the world on the American Forces Radio Network. Matt Vasgersian will join us at 11:40 Pacific Time. Carmine Marino standing by to talk a little ponies on the other side. How about the Red Sox? Won their 8th straight game and 31 out of 36. Once again, 31 out of 36, which is insane. But they trailed the White Sox, Red Sox, White Sox, they trailed the White Sox 5 times. That's how many times there was a lead change. But the White Sox were in control 5 times. They ended up winning 12, 11, and 13 innings. And there's a certain time where you start to believe that you might have the pixie dust or team of destiny, however you want to say it. But, yeah, they have to be feeling that way now after winning that game. Because it's just the sort of thing like, all right, well, we basically can't lose is what we're saying now. We're just not going to lose now. And so I guess they're sending a warning. I mean, there's hot, and then there's so hot that you touch it and burn your hands, and that's Boston right now. It's insane. All right, that's good. That's your adjective for everything, man. 1-800-878-PLAY is the number to call. Back on the One Shot here on Twitch and YouTube, streaming along. By the way, you know what I appreciate about Robert Strom is that I like somebody who's like really into something. Of course, that's not horrifying, but the fact that I can name 20 Fred Astaire movies and he can give me a breakdown, I'm actually impressed by that. I like it when you can find your thing, and he found it when he was 7, and he's never let up. He's in his mid-60s. He's never let up. By the way, there's a picture of Robert and I on YouTube. Not Yahoo, Facebook, that's what it's called, and Twitter. You kids today with your purple hair and your Sony Walkman, come on back.
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1: Well, we're always excited to have Carmine Marino with us from Pro Wagering. Rick Tittleback with you, Coast to Coast. Nice to have you with us around the world on American Forces. 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You want to start off with the Whitney Stakes?
2: And let me tell you, this is the first big Saturday of the summer. This is a great race. This is going to be a great racing weekend. Saratoga's got four grade ones. The Whitney is a rematch of Magnitude. It has Sovereignty, and of course, it's got Baeza, the top 3 4-year-olds in the nation. White of Barrios in the race. But this is an interesting race because you have number 2, Nitrogen.
1: Yeah.
2: She's a female, probably the best female horse racing today, trying to take on the boys. And I think it's a mistake, but this is going to be a great race.
1: Nitrogen, 50% in the money, already over $600,000, and coming in at a 4-1. But as you said, outside of, you know, Tiz Tastic and Forged Steel, these are all huge horses here.
2: Well, Forged Steel is going to get scratched. Okay. They're going to point that horse towards the Pacific Classic. But the thing that's interesting about Nitrogen, I think she's a better turf horse than a dirt horse, but Mark Cassidy's a great trainer, so who am I to tell him what to do? Magnitude right now is the, if you're going to call a horse of the year, he is definitely the horse of the year. He's won 3 races. He's beaten the big boys, and I'm excited about that. And I think he's going to go to the front with no question. Nitrogen has got a new jockey because Jose can't ride two. Jose Ortiz rides both Magnitude and Nitrogen, and there's no way that Jose Ortiz is going to be able to ride 2 horses at the same time. So John Velasquez picks up Nitrogen. Magnitude, in my mind, has been one of my favorite horses to bet on, but this may be a race where we're going to find out just how good he is, depending on the surface, because there's potential rain. If it rains and the track gets sloppy, Magnitude is not going to lose because he'll get out to the front and steal the race. Sovereignty had problems in his last race with the off-track. And Baez's problem is he's always stuck at the gate, and then he makes a late move. He's a very unlucky horse. But tomorrow, I really think if the track conditions are favorable, Sovereignty is going to rise to the occasion and blow the doors off the field and surprise the world and say, "Okay, I'm back."
1: What do you think about Antiquarian at 10-1? This is a Pletcher horse. Won its maiden as a 3-year-old, and then in the Grade 2 Louisiana Derby, finished 6th. This is a Pletcher horse, as I said, so that gives it a little bit more oomph, but what do you think about Antiquarian?
2: Antiquarian is a nice horse. What that means is this is an animal that's going to make you a lot of money and is a nice horse. What that means is this is an animal that's going to make you a lot of money. This horse is a very good horse, but he's not in

0: five elite horses in the race are definitely the 1, the 2, the 3, the 6, and the 8. The 1, 2, the 5, 6, and the 8. I don't think the 3 and the 7 are elite horses. And I think the 2 is an elite horse, but I think of her gender. I don't think she's an elite horse with the boys. Maybe I'm being biased, but I think she's a very good horse. I just think they're pushing her too hard. Baeza has been a very unlucky horse. I think Sovereignty Tomorrow has the opportunity because he's training like a champ. I think he's back. And the interesting thing, so far he's raced twice, and his buyer numbers reflect decent runs. The only problem with the last race is he made a bold move, but the track was slippery, and he just couldn't grasp the track. And so he finished a solid third where Baeza caught him, but I don't think Baeza is better than Sovereignty. I think Sovereignty may rise to the occasion tomorrow. And I'm thinking we're going to get every bit of the 3-1, maybe 7-2, because I think they're going to bet Magnitude will be about 7-5, and Baeza is going to be the second choice. And I think Nitrogen is going to take some money, which leaves a betting opportunity for Sovereignty.
1: All right, let's look at the 4-star Dave Stakes, named after the Sultan of Saratoga, a horse that won up there in the early 90s, because this is also, I mean, you got Rhetorical at 1, Zulu Kingdom at 2, Deterministic looking really good, the Carmouche horse at 5, and then even Loganos at 7. How are you looking at this one?
0: And you forgot Mi Baggio, the 2 horse that ran in a dead heat with Zulu Kingdom in his last race. That was a phenomenal race. Zulu Kingdom is coming into this race solid as a rock. Rhetorical has the right kick late with Irad Ortiz. That's another horse you can't look past. I have to tell you, Deterministic earns the right to be considered the favorite. This horse has not lost in a long time. This horse is a very classy animal, whether it's a mile and a quarter, a mile and an eighth, a mile and a 16th, or a mile. The 5 horse deserves to be the favorite, but I love this race for one specific reason. I love the 7 horse, Loganos. I think this is a horse who's been racing great. You're going to probably get a decent price. I'm thinking 9-2 to 7-1, because I think they're going to bet Rhetorical. I think they're going to bet Deterministic. And I think Zulu Kingdom will get money, and the reasons are simple. You have Deterministic, who's the leader of the pack of the class on the turf. You have Zulu Kingdom, a Chad Brown horse, Flavian Pratt, as you would say, and you got Irad on Rhetorical. And I really think this is a chance where you may have an upset. Now, again, when I'm giving you horses, I'm looking for price, I'm looking for value. Rhetorical is a great horse. Deterministic should be in the equation. The question is Zulu Kingdom in the class of Deterministic? Rhetorical, is he in that class? But I do believe Loganos is a proven older horse on the turf. I think I'm going to play the 5-7 pretty heavy. Probably maybe $75 exact a box.
1: Wow. Loganos, by the way, on a 5-race winning streak, but all the way out. Now, not all the way out at 20, all the way out at 7. That doesn't concern you.
0: No, not at all, because of the way he runs. And you know what? If you look at the 5 races, they're all triple-figure buyers. Deterministic has got 4 triple-figure buyers, okay? The other horses have 1 triple-figure buyer for their careers, which is why I really think this is a nice race. And if Loganos gives me 9-2+, with Jose Ortiz, I'm going to be breakdancing because I think he's the winner, along with Deterministic. That's going to be my exacta. Rhetorical may round out the trifecta. I think Zulu Kingdom is a very nice horse, but I think this is where she meets her match.
1: All right, last question for you. You mentioned Mi Bago. This is the long shot at 12-1, but you still like it.
0: Mi Bago has to be considered because his last 2 races have been exceptional. He's won them both. And the interesting thing, that last race, he was able to finish in a dead heat with Zulu Kingdom. So when you look at those 2 horses and they finish neck and neck, how can you make Zulu Kingdom 7-2 and Mi Bago 12-1?
1: Yeah, I don't know. That was at the Kelso Stakes. Yeah, very interesting stuff. Carmine Marino, pro wagering, great insights. Have a good time up there, man.
0: Mi Bago's 2-for-2 also on the surface. You too, and next week we'll have more great racing to talk about.
1: Awesome stuff. I'm Rick Tittle. We'll take a break. We have open lines before Matt Vaskirjan, so come on in at 1-800-878-PLAY.

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0: Tittle ain't the man, but Rick Tittle know who the man is, and he slapped his white fanny.
1: All right, thanks for that. Matt Vaskirjan will join us in the next show. Next show. Next segment. The next show will be blah, blah, blah, blah. So let me just get back to the Sox with a W for a second. Because the craziest game in baseball, we thought we saw it on Thursday with the Cubs' 11-inning win over the Blue Jays when they were trailing 2-0 with two outs and two strikes in the bottom of the ninth. And then they scored 11 runs in that inning. But it's the game between the Soxes last night. The White Sox jumped out. Let's break it down a little more. It's worth taking a closer look at. Right, because Chicago got out to a 3-0 lead. Then the Rock Sox ended up being tied with them 5-5 by the end of the fourth. Then the White Sox took the lead right back in the fifth. And then took another 7-6 lead in the ninth. The Red Sox tied them. Then the White Sox scored in the 10th. So did the Red Sox. The White Sox scored in the 11th. So did the Red Sox. The White Sox scored in the 12th. So did the Red Sox. And now, of course, you have a ghost runner at second. Doesn't take a miracle to score. With a guy in running position, with a scoring position with no outs. And then finally, Caleb Durbin with the walk-off hit in the 13th. But the White Sox had the lead in the 3rd, 4th, 6th, 7th, 8th, 9th, 10th, 11th, and 12th. And they lost. And it's worth remembering the Red Sox, when they lost to the Rockies on June 24th, that's basically midway through the season. We're getting close to it. They were 32-46. And so, all right, well, they're going to trade Sonny Gray. They're going to trade Aroldis Chapman. Those two were a given. And Gray, after the game, said, we're not very good. And if you looked at percentages, he had a 27% chance of catching that ball. He had a 93% chance of dropping it. Well, that doesn't add up. But they had a 9% chance of making the playoffs. Lloyd Christmas. So you're saying there's a chance, right? Then the Yankees showed up to Fenway, and the Red Sox went bonkers. Sometimes that's what it takes. A 15-game winning streak with a 4-game sweep of the Yanks. And since then, they are 31-5. So to put this into context, not only is this the greatest regular season run in the history of the Red Sox, which goes back to 01, when they joined the American League with the Philadelphia Athletics, and they were known as the Boston Americans. But it is one of the greatest stretches in MLB history. If you look post-integration, which is not exactly after World War II, but close, 1947, teams that have pulled off a 36-game streak with an .850 winning percentage, I mean, you might recall that run Cleveland had before the pandemic in 2017. They went 32-3, and that was pretty amazing. In 1977, the Royals, the Freddie Pottak Royals, went 35-4. In 1947, as I mentioned, the Yankees, and by the way, of all these teams, only three of them were World Series champs, but they went 32-4. Then you get these Red Sox 31-5. The 2022 Dodgers, which won 111 games, they went 34-5, basically in the same stretch. The 2017 Dodgers won 104, but they lost after their run. They lost 16 out of 17. But if you combine it, they went 56-11 for that. The 2013 Dodgers were 31-5. And of course, I was there for the Moneyball A's, who went 31-5 from July 31st through September 9th. And that was that 20-game win streak in that August. 24 years ago. Wow. How can it be that long ago? But it is. Obviously, the one that comes to mind for me, when I was in college, the Tigers started off 35-5. That was their record to begin the year. And everyone said they'll win the World Series, and they did. They beat the Padres. The Padres, back then, the LCSs were best of five, and the Cubs were up 2-0 on San Diego. And then the Padres won the next three. That was the Bruce Bochy, Kurt Bavakwa, Steve Garvey Padres. And then you have the 1953 Yankees who won the World Series. They went 31-5 from the beginning of May through June. But all these teams on these lists went on a run after already having a winning record. You know, outside of the Tigers, because they started 0-0. This means that the Red Sox have completed one of the biggest in-season turnarounds in history. So in other words, the Yankees and the Dodgers, they went on this run. Ooh, pinch me. They already dominated. The Red Sox sucked this year. 2 months ago, they sucked. This is one of the biggest turnarounds of all time. Now, what can you do moving forward? Do you throw it all away? Because as I mentioned, of all those teams, only three won the World Series. My A's certainly didn't even win a pennant out of that. So, the season doesn't end right now, obviously, but the Red Sox are only a half game behind the Yankees. They're five back of the Rays because they dug them such a big hole. And the Rays not only have the lead in the East, they have the top AL seed, which is, of course, you get to rest up. But no one in the Central seems scary. Obviously, no one in the AL West is scary at all. And keep in mind that Chicago is leading the Central, and they just got swept by the Red Sox. Now, things can change, obviously, but how is this happening? Why? Well, the Red Sox are fifth in on-base percentage in this streak, fourth in slugging, third in runs scored. You're getting a career year from Willie Contreras. You're getting a great season from Willie Abreu. But now, as I mentioned, Caleb Durbin, Masataka Yoshida. I love that first name, Masataka. Sedan Rafaela. J.D. Sharp was talking about him as one of his favorite players. Andrew Monasterio. You know, a lot of these guys aren't big names, but they're crushing the ball. And then now they've got Adley Rutschman coming in to play catcher and to hit. He's not just a defensive guy, obviously. But, I mean, Sonny Gray, amazing what he's doing at this age. And then you got some guys that you probably wouldn't even be paying attention to, except that they're doing really well in the bullpen, is Jake Bennett and Peyton Tolley. Of course, they paid money for Ronger Suarez, and that's paying off. But, I mean, getting Chapman in, and the setup man, Garrett Whitlock, they've been a good 1-2 punch all year. Their bullpen is a 2.89. No other bullpen is under 3. In fact, next closest is 3.11, so more than 2/10. There's X factors. I mean, think about this. Garrett Crochet, they're talking about maybe putting him on the bullpen, in the bullpen when he comes back, because he just started a throwing program a couple days ago as he's rehabbing. Roman Anthony could rejoin the offense. Curtis Meade could rejoin. But right now, the Red Sox have a 96.2% chance to make the playoffs, according to Sportsline. And as I said, the AL is not a scary group. There's no Dodgers. There's no Braves. There's no Cubs. You'd say, well, the Rays are scary. Record-wise, okay. But anybody going, ooh, I hope we don't play Tampa Bay, you know, I mean, yeah, but no. What does yeah, but no mean, Rick? I love the English language where you can be pretty or you can be ugly, but if you're pretty ugly, you're still ugly. What's he look like? He's pretty ugly. Oh, damn. Wait, didn't you just say pretty? Pretty ugly. Wow. So, I mean, look, we can't help but get caught up in the old recency bias, as we say, because they're the hottest team in baseball right now. But the Red Sox are major players in the American League, and just about 6 weeks after we were all but certain that they would be offloading at the trade deadline, and there's something to be said there. I mean, right now you've got teams thinking about, you know, we should have made a move at the trade deadline, or teams thinking, why did we make a move at the trade deadline? Why did we go ahead and do that? That was stupid. I mean, right now, the New York Mets, 16 games under 500, they're talking about trading Francisco Lindor. Think about all the money they spent on Juan Soto, and he's fantastic. Nothing wrong with him, but 20 and a half games back. You know, the Phils, look what Luis Arraez has done. He has swung at 28 pitches, and he's hit all of them. Not all hits, but felt he's not missed a pitch. And he's already had RBIs. He's had a home run. So interesting times as we move into the dog days of summer. All right, we'll talk more baseball with Matt Vaskirjan on the other side. Come on back.

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4: 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Then there's 50 feet of crap. And then there's us.

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1: All right, thanks for that. Welcome back to the show. Rick Tittle with you, nationally syndicated out of San Francisco and around the world on the American Forces Radio Network. It's our pleasure to welcome back to the show the fellow East Bay legend, the pride of Campo. It's Matt Vaskirjan, longtime broadcaster, and he's here because he's going to be part of Netflix coverage of the new Field of Dreams game. It'll be Thursday, August 13th, 7:30 p.m. Eastern for first pitch. It'll be the Phils and the Twins streaming live from Dyersville, Iowa. Matt, welcome back to the show. I like they're not crop circles, but I saw that they've carved the names of the teams out of the corn there.
2: Yeah, among the treats, I think that we'll all learn about together, because there are things, Rick, that are going to happen in advance of this game that I'm not even aware of at this point. I know that they're going to have some expanded pregame ceremonies. There may or may not be. There probably will be some Hall of Famers that are there in attendance, and it's a really dramatic setting. I mean, they haven't had the game here for a couple years, but I know the first time they had that Yankees-White Sox game was just amazing, and the reviews were awesome. And everybody that's been there, as kind of remote as it may be and hard to get to, just raves about what it looks like, and I'm looking forward to getting out there next week.
1: Intriguing with you don't know. Maybe Mike Schmidt coming out like Children of the Corn emerging.
2: Yeah, maybe the cast of Stranger Things. It's just cross-promoting the heck out of the place.
1: Right.
2: I know there will be some cool stuff happening, and we haven't been debriefed. Even if we were, I think we probably wouldn't be told the whole thing, because there is some value in not telling everybody what's going to happen, because, I don't know, there are cool things that I want to see for the first time. I mean, I remember a couple years ago at the All-Star Game when they had that amazing mid-game tribute to Henry Aaron,
1: yeah.
2: And his record-breaking homer, this number 715. We weren't told about that, and we're like, just trust us, it's going to be awesome, and it was awesome. So hopefully the same thing happens next week in Dyersville.
1: Well, you're speaking of cross-promotion. There won't be any Squid Game executions or anything. They'll keep it classy.
2: I'm not going to guarantee that, but I think I think they'll err on the side of caution, yeah.
1: You know, it's funny when you said unplanned, the first thing I thought of, remember, was it the All-Star game when Ted Williams came out in the wheelchair and everybody just kind of came over and paid homage to him? That was very memorable.
2: That was cool. And then, you know, the conversation somehow turned to Pete Rose being in the Hall of Fame that year. Do you remember that?
1: Yeah,
2: and people were
1: Jim Gray
2: really upset at that line of questioning, because, like, it was Ted's last big public appearance, and let's just celebrate somebody. I think it's the same kind of dynamic that sets in when all-stars are announced, when the results of the voting is tabulated, and the first conversation is who got snubbed, not celebrating who's actually going.
1: Mm-hmm.
2: We just have a way of doing that, I think, societally and certainly in the media. I think everybody's guilty of that.
1: I know you're going to have people mic'd up, which is always fun, and this isn't an exhibition, it's going to count, but they'll try to avoid the interrupting anybody while they're playing. But I remember when I worked at Sports Channel, this is like 1991, we were doing a Cal game, and we mic'd up Bob Milano, the manager of Cal, who knew very well he had a mic, and he did a mound visit, and he made a sailor blush. He just 1,000 F-words. And it all aired. So, I mean, God bless Bob. He was awesome. But hopefully none of that.
2: Yeah, I think players are pretty... There's just a degree of live mic media savvy, I think, that exists now that we might have been blissfully unaware of back then. but, by the way, I'm glad that those characters were blissfully unaware, because I still cackle like a schoolboy when I hear 80s Cubs manager Lee Elia ranting about how lazy Cubs fans were and why don't you get a job and what are you doing at a day game anyway? I mean, or Lasorda lamenting the three home run Dave Kingman performance,
1: mm-hmm.
2: and the great Paul Olden asking him you know, mildly enough, what did you think of Kingman's performance? I mean, you'd thought that you'd asked him to disclose his Social Security number and DNA code the way Tommy responded to him. Thank goodness for those things, because they don't happen anymore.
1: Or the Lasorda, Kurt Bevacqua, when he called him that fat little Italian, the retort there. And Earl Weaver, I forgot who the umpire was, because now I know why you came here today. Why? To F us. I mean, all that stuff.
2: That's really good. The Lasorda Bevacqua one is my favorite, because Tommy starts out so calm, mm-hmm. and he's trying to be so adult, and then he just can't survive himself. And by the end of his 45-second rant, you see the veins in his neck, and you thought he was going to pass out. It was great.
1: My favorite line in there is that when I was pitching, I would have sent a limo to pick up that bum.
2: Yeah, that's exactly right, to verbatim.
1: It's great stuff. All right, so Field of Dreams, of course, the iconic movie, and it wouldn't be the same if they were wearing their normal uniforms. We're going to have some pretty cool throwbacks.
2: Yeah, I've seen the renderings of those, and yet you just have to. I mean, it works so much better when you see the old kind of semi-fitted cap, the wool-style jersey. It's going to look the part. It's going to, everything but the shoes, of course. I mean, those are going to be modern and perfect. And the gloves and the bats, for that matter. But the uniforms themselves, the clothing, will be all period stuff. And again, I'm told that the house that they filmed, even the interiors, is right there, kind of as it sat when they filmed the movie. Mm. I'm tempted to watch it again, and this sounds really corny, but that movie was such a great experience for me, watching it in the theater on a big screen. And I was working as a tour guide at Universal Studios at the time, and I remember finishing my shift and walking across the parking lot to the Cineplex Odeon and watching that film with a couple of friends. And I told myself then, I'm never going to watch this on a small screen. I never want to have the experience of watching this on a phone or a TV even, because it was so moving. And I know it sounds corny, but I'm tempted to watch it again because we're going there. But part of me kind of wants to stay true to my word back in 1989 or whenever that was. Mm-hmm. I think it was 89.
1: A couple more questions for Matt Vaskirjan. By the way, my cousins in San Jose, they're half Armenian. My uncle's Armenian, so they always brag about you. Just thought I'd throw that in.
2: Well, I mean, they should be bragging about Jerry Tarkanian and half of Andre Agassi before I make that spectrum.
1: They're bragging about William Saroyan. That's who they're...
2: William Saroyan. We got him. We got Cher. Cher
1: Is... Cher's she's also is Cherokee Nation, Cherokee Pride.
2: That's right.
1: Showing my age here. By the way, speaking of local... We just heard yesterday, and we knew it was coming, but Mike Kruko announced that this is going to be the end of the season, and he's had this terrible issue where he's had to, like, get around in a motorized chair. And, you know, as a Bay Area native and a guy who did what Kruk did for several teams, but, of course, he and Dwayne for more than, you know, 36 years, whatever, have been together, like... And this is a small town. We all know each other. And in your fraternity as well, I'm sure. I mean, the plaudits coming out from everywhere. I've learned more about pitching than listening to Kruk than anybody. What do you think about Kruko as far as just a fan and also as a fellow broadcaster?
2: Well, first of all, I think he should be in the Frick wing of the Hall of Fame, mm-hmm. for so many reasons. What he means to that market, to that fan community, is everything. And as sad as we were to hear about the neuromuscular disease that he's been suffering from for some time, I did a podcast with Kruk at the beginning of the season and asked him very candidly about that. And he puts no sadness out there. You know, this is a real Renaissance guy, Rick. You know Kruk, and he played string instruments, ukulele, banjo, guitar, walking bass. He played them all. He pitched in the major leagues. He closed an all-star game. He had a really good career. He wasn't just one of these okay players that made his fame as an announcer. He was a really good pitcher in his day. Played with some notable teams and Hall of Fame players. So I think as fans, we automatically go into sadness mode when it's somebody that we're fond of, and we learn that he's not able to do what he used to do. He backed me off of that quickly, and I thought it was really sincere when he talked about other things that he's learned to do and enjoy that have taken the place of those things. And you listen to him, and part of you is saying, well, how could bird watching actually give you the same kind of rush that playing a six-string banjo would, as adeptly as he did it? But it really is true. His perspective is so fabulous on life, let alone baseball. But his baseball perspective is, he pitched at a time, you and I are on the same time date stamp, and 70s, 80s baseball for me was the glory spot, man. Mm-hmm. And he has those stories to tell. He was on an airplane, on a road trip, when he knew Joaquin Andujar was going to throw at one of his teammates, at Manny Trio. And he walked up and down the aisles and told everybody, if Andujar throws at him, I'm going to get him. Sure enough, it happened. And he can recall that in vivid detail, what that meant. And then at the same time, he gets weepy when he talks about Joaquin Andujar passing away. Mm-hmm. Because baseball means that much to him. I don't know of a human being for whom baseball is more important, who loves the game more than Mike Kruko. So we're all going to miss him, man. I mean, there's never going to be another one like him. I hope we can get him into the Frick Wing in Cooperstown.
1: Matt, that was a very eloquent breakdown. Thank you for that. That was really good. All right, Matt Vasgersian is part of the coverage. Remember, on Netflix, Thursday, August 13th, from Dyersville, Iowa, the Field of Dreams game, and it's an important game for these teams, the Twins and the Phillies. And, of course, you'll see Byron Buxton and Bryce Harper and Schwarber and all those guys as well. First pitch at 7:30 p.m. Eastern time. Matt, always good having you on. Thanks for your time, and have fun out there.
2: Rick, thanks. Always enjoy talking to you, man. Talk to you later.
1: All right, good stuff. I'm Rick Tuttle. Let's take a break and come on back on Sports Byline.

0: We are the NFHS. That stands for the National Federation of State High School Associations. 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

0: cares about anything else when you've got Rick Tittle on the radio.
1: Oh, thanks for that. Appreciate it. By the way, we finally now have a date where that Raider movie about John Madden, Nicolas Cage plays John Madden, and Christian Bale plays Al Davis. But they're not going to put it out in theaters. They're just going to go straight to Amazon. They're going to have, apparently, on November 18th. Yes, so 3 months of shopping before you can get there. November 18th, they're going to have a debut at a theater in L.A., and then they're going to put it on Amazon. And I saw this one thing that made my blood boil, but I just realized there's no use trying to fight back with electronic graffiti. What did he say? Did he respond yet? Did he respond? Oh, no, what do you say? But it says Las Vegas Raiders, John Madden. John Madden, I believe, would be so pissed by that. Las Vegas. He's a Bay Area guy. He's from Daly City. He coached the Oakland Raiders. He lived in Pleasanton, which is 20 minutes from Oakland. Las Vegas Raiders. It's sort of like there's and I don't get too mad at this. I just kind of SMH. When I'm on BART, and in Oakland, there's this mural, and it's got Ricky Henderson and Steph Curry and Bo Jackson painted on the side of a building. And I just want to say, Bo Jackson never played one snap in Oakland, California. I saw him play for the Royals and the White Sox. I saw Bo Jackson make the greatest throw I've ever seen in my life in person. Terry Steinbach, who was about as fast as I am, I'll say slower. I was at least a free safety. Slower than me, is a fly ball to left. And Bo Jackson is literally standing at the wall on the warning track. And I was at the Coliseum, and Steinbach tagged up. And he wasn't very fast. A good hockey player at Minnesota. But Bo Jackson threw him out on the fly. And that was a day game. That highlight should be everywhere. But anyway, Madden movie, November 18th on Prime. All right, have a good weekend. We'll see you Monday, 9 a.m. Pacific time.
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3: Demands from Iran. I'm Deborah Valentine, Fox News. Iran is out with a list of demands it says the U.S. must agree to before the Strait of Hormuz can reopen. Fox's Jill Nato has details.
4: Oman's been in talks with Iran about managing the Strait of Hormuz, and negotiators say talks with Tehran are continuing. But Iran's Supreme National Security Council is out with a list of demands the U.S. has to follow or the strait will not reopen. The council says the U.S. must withdraw from the region and end the war. They expect to be compensated for war damages, and they want an end to sanctions. The council's also demanding an end to the U.S. blockade of the strait, but the U.S. has said the blockade won't end until a deal's been made. Jill Nato, Fox News.
3: The White House has not yet commented on Tehran's latest list of demands. Moscow launching deadly overnight strikes into Kyiv. Fox's Stephanie Bennett reports from London.
5: Four people were killed in that strike, including a child, as Russia unleashes another lethal set of strikes across the country. Several others were also injured. Now, President Vladimir Zelensky says two grandparents and their three-year-old grandson were killed after those drones destroyed their home just north of Kyiv. The child's parents, his brother, and a neighbor ran to help, but they were injured after a second strike. Meanwhile, Ukraine continues to target Russia's oil refineries, causing fuel shortages. Several injured there. President Zelensky is visiting Serbia right now, a country that has maintained friendly relations with Russia. Both countries discussed seeking EU membership and pledged closer economic ties.
3: Ukraine's president urging allies to ramp up pressure on Russia. Two U.S. Forest Service crew members are confirmed dead after their helicopter went down Friday while battling Utah's wildfires. 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
3: President Trump says an appeal is planned to the U.S. Supreme Court after a panel of federal judges halted construction of the White House ballroom. Fox's Chanley Painter.
10: Federal appeals court affirming 2-1 that whether, quote, a massive ballroom should be constructed is for Congress to decide and not a matter for executive self-help. And it cites the Constitution as assigning Congress, not the executive, the responsibility to decide proposed changes to the physical design of the White House, and that in order to move forward, the Trump administration must obtain Congress's authorization. Well, President Trump blasted the ruling on Truth Social, saying, in part, quote, we are presidents elected by the people of the United States of America and have many rights, including the right to fix, renovate, secure, protect, and beautify the White House grounds, which has been built and rebuilt and renovated and re-renovated, repaired, and simply made better.
3: The judges cited the lack of congressional approval in their ruling. Former NBA players Enes Kanter-Freedom and Royce White have declared themselves eligible for the 2027 WNBA draft. Fox's Natalie Chuck reports from Los Angeles.
11: Both men say under the current WNBA eligibility guidelines, they qualify to throw their names in the ring to play for a women's team. Now, Enes Kanter-Freedom stands 6'10" tall and roughly 250 pounds. Royce White, 6'8" and more than 260 pounds, according to their stats. Whether these announcements are facetious or the two will really end up at training camp remains to be seen, but the timing is clear. It comes weeks after protests erupted following comments made by Indiana Fever guard Sophie Cunningham saying she wants to protect young girls from playing against biological men. Now, some are voicing their support for the trans community. Minnesota Lynx head coach wore a Trans Kids Belong t-shirt during their game against Cunningham's team.
3: The Trump administration supports keeping biological men out of women's sports. I'm Deborah Valentine. This is Fox News.
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22: 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Dirtbag Nation, great to be back with you. Obviously, Nolan and I will be talking tonight about our thoughts and opinions of trade deadline and leading up to it and all the way through this past Monday. There's been, obviously, everybody out there in the baseball world has given their thoughts and opinions, but tonight's show, it'll be Nolan and myself, and definitely not as simple as just trades, but also the speculation what it looks like for the CBA and just some interesting moves by teams, non-moves by teams. I mean, just at the end of the day, give thoughts and opinions and stuff like that. Some teams look like there was a lot of moves being made, strong moves. Some teams like the Blue Jays were selling and buying, which was good to see, short-term and long-term, hopefully, in that. But anyways, as always, tons to talk about, and a few games going on right now as we're doing the recording. We'll touch base and stay up to date with them and as much as we can through tonight's show. So before we get there, obviously, thank you for being a part of the nation, sharing the message. Keep doing what you do, Dirtbags. We appreciate it. You're the reason why we do it, and thank you isn't enough. So that's the bottom line. If you have been out there as a player, a parent, a coach, a fan, any capacity at all, playing this week, competing this week, or just watching, hopefully it was a dirty week for you, and on the field, off the field, hopefully you were a dirtbag. That's it, getting up, getting after it, getting dirty with everything you do. That's the bottom line, that's the expectation. You know it, we know it. And that's, it can't change. It just can't change. That's what the privilege of living is, and the privilege of this game is. Going out there and not finding little complaints, to just going out there and finding the right thing, being accountable to yourself to make yourself better, for hopefully your team better. Over here in Germany, my team didn't have a great offensive game in game one, but we held on. We had a walk-off three-run home run to win 4-3 against a Berlin team and clinch first overall for our division. It's a little bit of a highlight on my end of things. And on your end, hey, you know what? Settle in. Get your favorite drink, however you like to listen to us, wherever you like to listen to us, because we're going to be right back here. And obviously, talking trades, talking non-trades, and so much more. So we'll be right back here after the break, there, Bex.
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22: Welcome back, Dirtbags. Nolan, as we know, tons to talk about. You start and I'll jump in wherever I need necessary, and hopefully you enjoy it, Dirtbags.
2: All right, well, let's get after the big one. Obviously, everybody wants to talk about it. Everybody wants to have an opinion. Tarik Skubal to the Dodgers. I mean, it's kind of like what we talked about there last week. I think that there was options available. It sounded like the Brewers were only willing to give up essentially prospects. Tampa Bay was to the same extent, only willing to give up prospects. Obviously, the Dodgers kick in more MLB-ready prospects at this point in their careers to get the deal done with the Dodgers. I mean, like we said during last week's podcast, like it really doesn't surprise me that the Dodgers are the ones that end up getting him, knowing, okay, hey, I can pay the most money for him and give up fantastic prospects in the return as well. But I mean, to the same extent, like, call it what it is, doesn't look great on baseball.
22: No, that's the reality, right? And I think everybody knows it. You can't fault the Tigers for that package. Because like you said, River Ryan's on the IL right now and that, but he's got major league experience already. It looks like he's going to be a good pitcher at the major league level. Is he going to be Tarik Skubal? No, he's not going to be Tarik Skubal or whatever, but you're giving up 2 months before free agency. If they don't trade him, we're complaining about them like Artie Moreno and the Los Angeles Angels, right? Not trading Shohei. So there you go. I mean, it's dancing with the devil, so to speak, right? You know, and the Dodgers know what the baseball world's going to think about them or whatever and that, but they're trying to go for a three-peat or whatever, and so it is what it is. They're in a position to be able to do it. They utilize it. They take advantage of it, and the other teams can't. So, I mean, that'll be all hopefully figured out over the next 8 months of the collective bargaining, and it won't be all figured out. The perception will, it'll be all figured out until new general managers and new owners find new things to complain about, right? So, but what did intrigue me, it didn't stop trades from happening, but it when we're talking all season long, and Major League Baseball has the amount of American League teams in contention, and a lot of them just got basically wiped out. There wasn't moves made. Yes, Cleveland made moves. They need to take over Chicago, or that's a little bit of a ha-ha on them. It's not just the Guardians either or whatever, and that the rest of those guys. But they made some moves. You look at Baltimore, though. They're selling Adley Rutschman. We'll talk about that, I know, on tonight's show. Boston was aggressive, but they're in the hunt. But the rest of them that were pretty close, Texas, what'd they do? Nothing. So my point being, Seattle got rid of Luis Castillo to the Chicago White Sox. Tried to make some moves in that, but really, in the grand scheme of things, pretty minor stuff. For a whole division that's wide open, right?
2: Yep.
22: Like Houston. Houston makes a move for Dalton Varsho with the Blue Jays.
2: And that was
22: for Spencer Arrighetti.
2: And I don't even like that trade on Houston's standpoint. I got to be honest with you. Like, Varsho this year hasn't produced offensively in the slightest. Yes, he's a better defensive outfielder than probably anybody that you have on the roster. I got to be honest with you. I still like Varsho defensively. But looking at it from that standpoint, I'm like, Arrighetti's a pretty good young pitcher. Like, he's still got control. I like the way that the Jays operated this trade deadline. Like, it wasn't sexy by any stretch of the imagination. Jose Soriano, obviously, for a package deal. Basically, Arjun Namala was the top one going back. He was the number two prospect in the Jays system behind JoJo Parker, who's another shortstop, which made him expendable, obviously speaking. And then another shortstop, which made him expendable, obviously speaking. And then, obviously, they go out, they get Arrighetti, so it's like,

0: one. I did. I really like what the Blue Jays did. And they've done that in the past, right? They did it back with Jose Berrios when they brought him in when he still had service time, and then they were able to extend him and stuff like that. And other than missing him this year, he's been a healthy, reliable starter all the way through, like he had his whole career. So I look at Soriano as being the same thing. It's another Pete Walker, a little cleanup, the control issue, if you will. And so, I thought it was good moves. You know, there was a lot of people out there. Why were you giving, you know, up Arjun, the shortstop prospect, when you need hitting? Look how bad the team's doing offensively this year. Well, I get that. But if you fill out a rotation, you can go out there in the free agency and get hitters. Or you can make other trades, because now you got a depth at pitching. And everybody wants pitching, right? So you can see who you got come spring training or whatever it is, and then you can go ahead and say, hey, you know what? I like that hitter for this package. Let's go and get our offense then. Yeah. So I like what they did, for sure. Yeah, what about the Chicago Cubs? What do you think about the Cubs?
1: I liked most of their moves, I got to be honest. Clay Holmes, Tyrone Taylor, Kevin Gausman. Those were all pretty good moves overall. Obviously added a couple of relievers as well. But I mean, just in terms of, like, guys that are going to come in and help right away. Tyrone Taylor, I don't really know what he's going to be used as. Basically a fourth outfielder platoon guy, but like Ian Happ, obviously still gold glove caliber left fielder. Seiya Suzuki's played great out in right field. PCA, you're not replacing him. So, I mean, just to spill a guy on a right-handed at-bat versus a left-handed pitcher, I guess, is kind of the idea there. Clay Holmes, Kevin Gausman, they'll slide in nicely into that rotation, eat some innings. But at the same time, I'm looking at it like, why did they not go out and get a horse? Like, that was the one thing to me that kind of shocked me. Because obviously Chicago doesn't need the offense. They got that side of it taken care of. But why did they not go out there and get an actual horse this year? Like, no disrespect to Gausman. Gausman's pitching as a fine two or three. But right now he's more so in a three spot when you're looking at basically how he's been in recent months. He's pretty much a quality start with a 4-5 ERA, basically three earned runs let up over six innings. And you're happy with that, but it's nothing sexy, in my opinion.
0: Well, and I agree 100% on that. I thought the same thing. And again, if, I think it filters down from the Tarik Skubal or whatever, and that Chicago went in, didn't. I mean, they certainly gave up prospects. Both the Jays for Gausman, the Mets for like you said, a depth piece, outfielder, and hopefully come back and do what you did the first 2 months, Clay Holmes, and maybe be able to surprise the Brewers or the Braves, and maybe somehow, like they're playing against the Dodgers right now, be able to surprise them.
1: I got to be honest. I don't think there's any shot at the Brewers. I like the moves the Brewers made, personally speaking. Now, the Cardinals trade was a bit questionable. But at the same time, like, they gave up lower-level prospects. They're both single-A, double-A guys for Dustin May and Jojo Romero, who are both expiring contracts. Like, Dustin May, outside of his first two starts with St. Louis and a blip in the road in Kansas City there back in June, he's pitched fantastic for St. Louis. Jojo Romero, obviously a good lefty. They added Antonio Sensatella. Like, sure, they didn't land that sexy starting pitcher that everybody wanted them to. I don't know if they beat the Dodgers, but at the same time, they're still the best team in baseball. They added the pieces that I think they needed to. It's a good team, man. They got their bullpen sorted out well.
0: And I think that's the thing. I think if Skubal was there at the right price, I think they were willing to overpay, and obviously everybody last week acknowledged the fact that they were also willing to swallow the rest of his contract for this year, right? To make it happen. So they certainly stepped up and above what Milwaukee Brewers usually do, and they needed to with the team they have and stuff like that. Didn't get it done. They were able to recalibrate. Nothing great outstanding, but certainly depth, like you said. Certainly some pieces in that. They didn't get Freddy Peralta back. Obviously, he went down with Tampa Bay or whatever it was. So, I mean, I don't think that's a miss-out. So, we're going to be right back here after the break, Dirtbags, and we're just going to keep talking trades and scenarios.
2: Hi, I'm Gary LaVox from Rascal Flatts. 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
10: Talk about Tampa Bay going out and getting Freddie Peralta. I think they'll straighten him out a little bit or whatever and stuff like that. Does he end up being a tipping point? I don't know if he's a tipping point and stuff like that. I really don't. But one team that, again, Nolan, Mr. A.J. Preller, you got to give him credit, man. He's a competitor. He's done everything possible that he could do to try to win a World Series in San Diego. But I think if his offense can get their heads on straight and actually full on compete for them, don't use the old, oh, we compete. Nah, come on. You guys are way better players than that. That's like Vladimir Guerrero and the Blue Jays, but that's a whole other story.
11: Let's be honest. The past 2 years in the playoffs, they've given the Dodgers the best run for their money.
10: Yep. So Robbie Ray.
11: Yeah.
10: Were you surprised by that one?
11: San Diego adding surprised me. I'll put it that way. Robbie Ray getting traded doesn't surprise me. San Diego, because they essentially don't have any prospects left, kind of shocked me at the fact that they were able to add a Robbie Ray. And as far as I know, they're eating the contract.
10: So let me ask you. Yes, they are. So we'll never know the truth. But just for the dirtbags, just for me, what is your thought? Do you think Buster and AJ picked up the phone and said, let's get those Dodgers, let's do whatever we can to get those Dodgers? Because, man, you never see an in-division trade, even though the Giants were out of it. You just don't see that. And I know Ray's contract is ending too and stuff like that, but do you think there was a little bit of that?
11: I think it had to be, to an extent. I feel like most teams secretly were probably thinking the same way. And hell, you look at the way that most of the trades went down. Like, a lot of teams were acquiring lefty relievers that are in a playoff spot. And why do you think that is? You got Shohei. You got Freddie. It's not rocket sciences. Yeah, Max Muncy, exactly. Like, heck, even Dalton Rush, if Will Smith isn't available to come back in time at any point this year. That's it. I mean, obviously, you're trying to shut down the big boys. Then you look at Philadelphia. Okay, Philly, who are their big three? Harper, Schwarber, Trey Turner, even for the most part. A few of the guys have struggled against him. Like Luke Raley, where did he get traded? I think he got traded down to Atlanta. I can't remember, but he got traded to a different playoff team. And I was like, all right, he's another lefty that historically has just owned Harper and Schwarber. So I'm like, a lot of these teams were making moves predicated upon, okay, we're going to see the Phillies or we're going to see the Dodgers at some point in the playoffs. Let's get our lefty relievers in tow. And I got no problem with it.
10: There you go. So let's jump over. You're just talking about the Phillies there. Bryce Harper makes a big move back out to the outfield to bring in Luis Urias. Thoughts? I liked it. I liked the willingness. I know it was a bit of a weird signing, but on the other side of it, they need that high average guy at the top of that lineup.
11: Oh, 100%.
10: So Schwarber gets healthy and runs into one. Yeah. You can't win playoff games with a single crooked a single number, right? The solo shot.
11: No, so that's it. I got no problem with the Luis Urias trade. It was a good move. I think there was too much juggling, though. It's going to be interesting to see how it all kind of looks out in August here. Because
10: I know
11: Alec Bohm moving over to first, Bryson Stott moving over to third, Luis Urias in at second, Harper back in the outfield, playing right field for the first time since 22. Don't get me wrong, I think it was a necessary move. Just defensively, how is it all going to look now? Because now you got guys that have played, Alec Bohm's what, 5 years in the majors, Bryson Stott's 4 years in the majors. They both only played third, and I mean, Bohm spilled it here and there at first base. But for the most part, played third base his whole career. Stopped pretty much second base and shortstop his whole career. Like, I'm not sitting there saying he's going to be perfect, but
10: as we're talking about this, there you go. Where did Luis Urias come from? What team?
11: San Fran. Or San Diego.
10: San Fran. So there you go. So Dave Dombrowski, he missed out the more important guy that had to come in that trade. He should have included Ron Washington coming for the infield defense.
11: Oh, yeah.
10: He's got to call back to Buster and say, I need 2 months of Ron Washington to get my infield going. Because you got Don Mattingly at first. He'll take care of Bohm over at first, no problem.
11: Yeah.
10: But you need Ronnie for the rest of the guys.
11: Yeah.
10: Holy cow.
11: That little one. I do. Yankees. I like that one. I thought that was good.
10: I do too.
11: Yeah.
10: It's I thought that was a good move and stuff like that for sure.
11: Obviously, they gave up a nice little package to get Luis Garcia. Obviously, call up George Lombard Jr. there yesterday, and he hits a home run in his debut. It's going to be interesting to see how they fill out their lineup now, too. Because, I mean, Garcia, in his debut was playing first base. They had Jazz at second. McMahon was still at third. They were saying at times, I guess Jazz will go over to third. Luis plays second. One of either Ben Rice or Goldschmidt will play first, I guess.
10: And that's what it sounds like, right? Like kind of what Washington was doing with them for a lot of it. When obviously Goldie tearing up lefties this year. So against lefties, probably Garcia on the bench. And you put Goldie in there and Rice at first.
11: Yeah.
10: And you just got to let it roll, right?
11: Well, I was going to say, I guess you go Ryan McMahon on the bench, Jazz over at third, Luis at second, Goldie at one.
10: You can do that, too, and that. There's options, whoever's swinging the good bat, right?
11: Yeah, no, it's good problem to have for them because McMahon's a very solid defender still. Like, he's not Gold Glove anymore, but he's still a solid defender. So, like it's
10: 100%. 100%. It gives them depth. I like the trade. It gives them the power that the Yankees are looking for. A lefty swinger, so it gives them the short porch, right? And obviously, game one, he hit a home run. you know, it's a good piece. And you know what? Volpe, unfortunately, he's done. I don't know where they trade him, how they trade him. They got to sell low. I'm sure they don't want to sell low, but that's the reality. Sounds like they're going to give Lombard Jr. the rope. And, you know, obviously exciting things for his family. Him and his brother getting called up yesterday to their teams and both hit a home run. That's crazy. That's got to be, I think that's got to be a first in the history of the game, wouldn't it be?
11: Yeah. Well, let me make sure. As far as I know, it is.
10: I would think it has to be. We'll look it up, Dirtbags, and let you know or whatever, but I just got thinking about it. Two brothers coming up on the same day, getting called up and hitting home runs in their debuts. That's crazy. So, and I'm looking, just a quick tie-in, Dirtbags, Cubbies up 6-1 on the Dodgers, looking for a sweep against them. So there you go. I mean, Crow Armstrong, PCA, two home runs, four ribbies right now through four innings. Good start. Obviously hit his leadoff. He's four behind Mookie Betts at this point in time for leadoff home runs. 29, I think it is, so far, just being in with the Dodgers. Mookie Betts at 32 leadoffs in his career with the Dodgers. So, but yeah, the Cubbies tearing up Eric Lau right now. And Eric Lau has been on a good, nice little stretch since going over to L.A. from the Blue Jays. So, but anyways, any luck, Nolan, looking it up or...
11: I'm trying to see the Marlins from yesterday.
10: Yeah. One interesting thing, Schlittler got lit up a little bit the other day and had a rough outing and stuff like that. So hopefully they can rest him a little bit and stuff like that. I mean, they got a little bit of room. Obviously, the Red Sox are playing great baseball and stuff like that. But hopefully they can get him a little bit of rest, get Rodon back, get the rest of that staff back, and let them settle in without over-abusing them going into the playoffs, I hope. But nice moves by the Yankees. Not enough, maybe. But let's go Red Sox. And I want to talk about Pittsburgh bringing in all the relievers, too, whether they work out or not. But let's go to the Red Sox. What about Adley Rutschman? Did you see that one coming? Did you expect that?
11: No, honestly, I didn't. I mean, obviously, Boston gave up a pretty significant return. What was it? Their 2, 4, 5 prospects, yeah, in their system. I mean, let's be honest, Boston's gone all in on this here. Like, between the trades that they were making all offseason and everything like that, and now to get Adley Rutschman, the only thing that kind of shocked me was the same as the Yankees. Now, obviously, if Lombard's called up and everybody's happy about that, then more power to him. But I thought both teams would have been in on C.J. Abrams to some extent to I don't know what the value would be to get in return. Now, I'm not a huge C.J. Abrams defensive fan. I'm a huge offensive fan, obviously speaking, but still, like, there are some shortstops out there that I think could have fit the need. Zach Neto, obviously, being the one that was probably talked about the most. And especially after they got Archie Nola, I thought that something was going to be, like, transpiring after that.
10: Yeah, and I think Neto is just one of those off-season moves, right? The same thing with CJ. I think you know what? If you want CJ right now, you got to pay a ton for them. But one thing I was surprised with the Red Sox when they were talking Corey Seager there, getting down to crunch time and that, and I was like, Corey Seager, man, you already have Corey Seager on your team. His name's Trevor Story. I don't think you want to be giving up what Texas probably wants back for Corey Seager. To have a potential MVP, but also a potential IL MVP. So I was surprised when I saw that one. But go ahead.
11: No, I was going to say Seager in the playoffs. That's why you get him. As long as he's healthy, that man in the playoffs, he always performs. So it's a catch 22, like you said. It's a matter of getting into the playoffs and him being healthy. But, yeah, the Adley trade, I like that. Obviously, Adley's a proven catcher, familiar with the division. Should be fairly, like, don't get me wrong, it's never easy figuring out a pitcher right away. But at the same time, he'll have familiarity with how those pitchers pitch, having faced them for the past 4 or 5 years. So To me, it was a very solid move and a move that the Boston Red Sox needed to make to cement that catcher position. But anyways, Dirtbags, we'll be right back here after the break.
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10: Welcome back, Dirtbags. Obviously, we were talking about it before the break, going through the trades, teams that we were liking and some curiosity and stuff. Down to the Pittsburgh Pirates, Nolan. Down to the Pittsburgh Pirates, Dirtbags. So, lots of wood leaf. Obviously, they took care in the offseason of your Brandon Lowe's, tried with Marcell Ozuna. You're going to talk about him a little bit. Filling in some other pieces. They're still a good team, and they haven't had O'Neill Cruz for the length of the career or the season or Griffin for a long time, right? And they're still right there. They're still competing. So what's your thoughts on what they did?
11: Yeah, I mean, I like where their head's at. Obviously, they're trying to go all in on this season about as much as they can be. It's not like they needed starting pitching help. Like, Paul Skeens, yes, he struggled in July, no doubt in that. But grand scheme of things, you're looking at that rotation. They're good. They're young for the most part, outside of Mitch Keller, obviously. All under control. The offense is in a good enough spot. Like you said, no Connor Griffin or O'Neill Cruz for an extended period of time so far this season. But you got to imagine both of them will get back healthy within the next month. I mean, yeah, you look at some of the pieces that they made bullpen-wise, and I was really impressed with it. Like, obviously, Luke Weaver's the headliner coming back. Tons of experience out of the back end of the pen, whether it be closing, setup man, however they want to use him type of deal. Marcell Ozuna didn't surprise anybody today when he got cut. Got to crunch the numbers roster-wise, and he's been atrocious for the most part all season long, so that was just a waste of a waste of $12 million, unfortunately, for them. I still liked the move at the time when they got him, because it's not like he had been a bad offensive player over the last couple of years. Just a little bit surprising. And then, yeah, I mean, what is it? Duvall from the Yankees, they got him, Camilo Duvall. And he, a couple years ago, was one of the better relievers. Now, he's been a fine reliever with the Yankees, but obviously the Pittsburgh Pirates are expecting a couple years ago and even last year stuff out of him. Overall, it really wasn't bad moves by the Pirates, in my opinion. Like, don't get me wrong, it's not enough to sit there and say, okay, you guys are definitely going to be a wild card team. But it's enough moves that you're like, all right, this should be an interesting race until the end of the season.
10: I agree with what you're saying. I looked at it two ways. And one is, right, you went in the offseason, established stuff. The guys are playing well enough for you. You hope to get Cruz. You hope to get Griffin back. You don't need to find those places, but you do need the really big, let that Dennis Santana's go, I think, last week or something like that, but replaced him with plenty of guys, like you said, and high-leverage guys, too, at the back end of that bullpen, so it's great. So I look at it and I go, you're competing for a wild card, and then I look at the other side and I go, do you really think you're beating the Brewers? Whether the Cubs are there, that they still have to have a really good August and September for me to put them, like you, Nolan, past the Brewers. So do I look at it, or are you part of that ownership group that says, now we can sit at the table and say, look at what we did. We spent way out of our comfort zone, and we were the first team knocked out, or we didn't even make it into the playoffs. So I'm not playing baseball again until we have some type of a salary cap. So I look at them like that as well, that team that does that as well. And even the Texas Rangers are like that, even though they didn't make moves like Pittsburgh did.
11: Well, but you heard about the one move that got missed by the Rangers.
10: Yes, yeah.
11: Jacob DeGrom. Yeah. Jacob DeGrom was going to be an Atlanta Brave. Yep. He was like, nope.
10: Yep, I did. That was like Jim Crane shooting down the trade for Larnick there last week.
11: Yeah.
10: You know, all of a sudden not going with Brian Abreu, and Brian Abreu has had a tough. He's had an off season. It's not simple or whatever in that. So you just never know what ownership will do, or in that case with Grom, what the player will do and stuff. So. But that's the reality of it. And hopefully, Dubregs, if you were out there and that was your team, you got to take it with a grain of salt. It is what it is. If your team was making moves this past weekend or whatever and that, hopefully they were on the buy and sell or moving in the right direction to try to win playoff games, maybe get to that World Series and see if you can win it. But, you know, you talk about the other side, and as soon as Scooble went down the pipe, it was just everything was bad, right? Right from some of the industry gods, if you will. The Bob Costas and different guys of that level and that stature even were at a point where they couldn't even fight it anymore. They were very diplomatic, as they always are. Didn't want to put their own selves on a spot one way or the other, but you could certainly tell that it was trending that way. What did you think about Scooble? When he commented, he goes, I don't care about the people that didn't like it. The Dodgers do business the right way.
11: I got no problem with what Scooble said. Like, he even starts it out by saying there was 28 other teams that could have traded for me. He's not wrong.
10: No, he's not wrong. But I found it interesting.
11: No one else came up to the table on what the asking price was. And I don't blame the Tigers for getting what they got. Like, that's it. At the end of the day, you know what? Does it suck seeing basically what everybody was afraid to see happen? Yes, absolutely. End of the day, I don't blame either one of those teams one way or the other. Like everybody says,
10: no.
11: You got billionaire owners who are afraid to shell out the money. The Dodgers have built the winning culture. They traded prospects. It's not like they gave up three guys on the major league roster. Like, they gave up prospects the same as everybody else could have. just it ultimately sucks that it ends up being the Dodgers, because everybody's like, well, this is the one thing that no one wanted to happen, just because the Dodgers have spent so egregiously. And everybody had already tied Tarik Skubal to the Dodgers in the offseason purely because of the money that could be coming his way. Like, well, I get it.
10: It's the same. It's the same as Kyle Tucker in the offseason, right?
11: Oh, 100%.
10: It was the same as saying, oh, you're going to the Jays. Oh, no, the Dodgers got him and stuff like that. And he's not even heard of. And I think that's what is starting to hurt the players, whether they like it or agree with it or not, is you can almost go there as a safety net. Who talks about Kyle Tucker? He's batting like seventh or eighth now. Dodgers. He is what a lot of people started saying.
11: I love how he got booed in Chicago. They didn't hold off on him. They let him hear it.
10: No. And so I think that's the other part of it or whatever. And that it's not coming down to us as fans, unfortunately. Like we've told you many times, Dirtbags, if your team is out of it, then don't show up for any games the rest of August, the rest of September. Have your stadium be empty. That will wake up the players, and that will wake up the owners. Like I said, you have all the power in the world because you are paying the owners and you are paying the players. We have that power. Do not show up. If your team is not in playoff contention, don't show up. As much as you love baseball, because they are going out on December 1st, they are going out.
11: Oh, yeah.
10: And it's each other's fault, just like it always is. It's the owner's fault. They're cheap. It's the player's fault. They're greedy or whatever and that. It's just going to be that. So they're not caring about you because it's the off season. And like we've heard, and I'm sure you've heard, the owners don't care about April. They don't even care about the early part of May, because there's usually most teams don't have good crowds because weather's bad. Kids are in school. We're all hearing that. And it's the truth. So they don't care if they're out then. Players will hurt a little bit because they'll have to be rushed back like always, and there'll be injuries, but really there's no more injuries than there already is. They make it seem like that because of the strike or whatever they want to call it at that time. But the reality is most teams didn't step up and do trades. The teams that stepped up and did trades, they did good trades. They did nice trades. But they didn't do overwhelming trades after Skubal went to the Dodgers.
11: No.
10: Like you said, Cubbies made a lot of moves, but nothing that really tips the point to you. Yes, Gausman has playoff experience now with the Blue Jays, but that's about it. Minnesota Twins stayed in the buyer group a little bit.
11: Yeah.
10: But not enough to dangle it, just because ownership said when they took over way last winter, hey, we're going to compete. We're going to prove that we love you guys and get back in it, right? So they're trying to play the fans when it comes time for the strike. So my point with Skubal was it was interesting, but it's like, okay, that's the players' union. That's the MLBPA tagline. And you're right. Everybody did have that chance. But you also know that they don't care anymore. They're numb to the Dodgers being able to do it.
11: No, and it's the same. Same as what I said last week there when we got talking about the hypothetical trades between Tampa Bay, Milwaukee, and the Dodgers. And I even said, hey, the Dodgers are going to land them because the Dodgers can pay them the most money and they got the best prospects that they can give up in a package deal.
10: Sure.
11: It didn't take a rocket scientist to figure all this stuff out. Like you said, MLBPA, they marketed as that. There was 29 or 28 other teams that could have traded for me. Yes, absolutely. That's your quintessential quote that you're going to get. But at the same time, call it what it is. It's the same as the Shohei when people were saying, oh, well, Shohei could have signed with 29 other teams. No, he was probably signing with three or four teams. Like, there's teams that are global. There's teams that you're going to make the money off of. Like, respectfully, don't sit there and tell me that the Tampa Bay Rays are going to sell $1 billion worth of Shohei Ohtani jerseys. Like, the Tampa Bay Rays are a dang good team. Don't get me wrong. They're going to be in the playoffs again this year. But you're telling me they're making $1 billion off of Shohei Ohtani jerseys? I don't believe that. Like, and that's a coastal team. I'm not even talking about the whole Midwest of America. Like, Minnesota, you got no chance. Sacramento, no chance. So that's it. Like, I'm looking at it, right? Like, you guys can sit there and preach this nonsense to me. I ain't buying it. Like the players, same as the owners. Don't sit there and preach this nonsense. Like you guys are on two different opposite ends of the spectrum. We get it as fans. At the same time, like you said, though, right off of the hop of this, why am I going to watch my team right now? I know dang well the Dodgers are very well positioned to win a third straight World Series. My team's not competing. Everybody knows I'm a Cardinals fan. Yep. My team's not competing. Don't get me wrong. They're still in a playoff position, technically speaking, but we've waved the white flag. If there's 10,000 people that show up, I'll be surprised. Yeah. Same as the past couple of years. I wouldn't be coming to those games. Like, no disrespect. I like the guys that are currently on the team. I love J.J. Weatherall. Love the season Jordan Walker's having. No disrespect. I'm not showing up to watch that crap.
10: No. I mean, you went down there the other week, Dylan Cease against your Cards, and what was it, 3-1 Blue Jays.
11: It was a good game. Dylan Cease threw good, well. Kyle Leahy threw well.
10: For sure. I mean, we got a minute left in this segment, Dirtbags or whatever, and that. But what I'm finding interesting, Dirtbags, is the fact that, like I said, the upper echelon of MLB analysts, et cetera, they've even, I noticed, they're not giving in, but they're really changing the way they speak and the recognition of. Yeah, the fans don't want to hear it anymore. So there's no use being on the side of the owners or being on the side of the players and trying to make it make sense. Oh. The fans aren't there anymore. They're just not with it. And I'm talking about the expanse. I'm not talking about the small, the teams that are in playoffs and stuff like that. I'm just talking about the teams overall. So, anyways, Dirtbags, that's our thoughts and opinions on the trades and stuff like that. Again, hopefully your team just takes off. If you're in the bid, and go get them. If they're not, hey, God willing, we'll move on. But we'll be right back here after the break with the final thought. Welcome back, Dirtbags. Nolan. Give me your final thought.
11: So my final thought this week, I'm going to keep it real short, and I hate saying this because I do not like the Cubs. Everybody knows that. If the MVP voters get it wrong again this year, I'm going to be extremely disappointed and screaming at the top of my lungs until they finally change this absurd Writers Association voting. Because you're telling me PCA is not MVP of the National League over Shohei Ohtani? I think you are up a creek. That man, another two home runs today. Best player in the National League, bar none, in my opinion, this season. The Cubs wouldn't be in the spot that they are without him. I'm telling you, if this guy doesn't win MVP like Kyle Rowley didn't win MVP last year, the writers just need to step aside and let the players vote, because that'll be a travesty.
10: Yeah, that's a good call. I would always go for the player vote and stuff like that, and I really would. And I think it is as a former player, and I think there'd be a lot of you dirtbags out there that would agree with us. Nothing better than being voted by your peers, as they say, and that's why even a lot of them, when they are on those awards, they greatly appreciate it that much more and stuff. It's that much more valuable because you know what you actually do on that field and compete versus a writer looking at analytics. Yeah, okay, so the analytics showed us or whatever. And there's so much more, right? You know what goes on in a clubhouse. You know what goes on in the field. You know how that guy was banged up but continued to play. It's just those are very, very valuable things. So I agree with you, Noel. I'd love to see that be changed to be a MVP voted on by the players. For sure. I don't know if it has to be everything. I would be fine if every award was voted by the players. But definitely your MVPs, for sure. No question about it. So that's our thoughts and opinions, Dirtbags. Thank you for being a part of the nation. Thank you for listening to the show. We hope you enjoyed it. To all our servicemen and women around the world, thank you. Thank you. Thank you for doing what you do each and every day. So Nolan, myself, and the rest of the nation could do what we love to do as a player, a parent, a coach, a fan, and that's be a part of baseball. Be a part of baseball. Be a dirtbag on the field, off the field, week to week, day to day, moment to moment, and just enjoy the game. So until next week, though, dirtbags, hopefully you have a great week out there if you're playing. I know there's some World Series championships on the different levels going on and stuff of that, but it is that time. It's time to get up, get after it, and get dirty. Nolan, Do what you do.
11: 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Stay tuned because it's going to be a hell of a ride.
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31: Iran makes demands. I'm Deborah Valentine, Fox News. Iran is out with a list of demands it says U.S. must agree to before the Strait of Hormuz can reopen. Fox's Jill Nato has the details.
32: Oman's been in talks with Iran about managing the Strait of Hormuz, and negotiators say talks with Tehran are continuing. But Iran's Supreme National Security Council is out with a list of demands the U.S. has to follow or the strait will not reopen. The council says the U.S. must withdraw from the region and end the war. They expect to be compensated for war damages and they want an end to sanctions. The council's also demanding an end to the U.S. blockade of the strait, but the U.S. has said the blockade won't end until a deal's been made. Jill Nato, Fox News.
31: Yemen launching new counterattacks on the Iran-backed Houthis. Fox's Kevin Cork has more from Washington.
33: Tensions flaring in the Middle East this weekend as Yemen's military strikes back against Houthi rebels. It's in response to recent attacks by the Iran-backed militant group in parts of central and eastern Yemen. Government forces say they targeted rebel sites on, quote, multiple front lines. The escalation threatening to reignite Yemen's civil war. The two sides, you may recall, signed a UN-brokered truce back in 2022. The Houthis have also been launching renewed attacks on Saudi Arabia.
31: This launching of Yemen's new counterattacks on Iran-backed Houthis comes after Iran released several new demands for reopening the Strait of Hormuz, including the release of frozen assets and compensating Iran for war damage. China is preparing for the arrival of a typhoon Dolphin late today. Over 400,000 evacuations have already taken place. 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
0: Hello, everyone. 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Thank you for joining me for the 52-episode podcast series, The Life of Jesus.
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31: President Trump says an appeal is planned to the U.S. Supreme Court after a panel of federal judges halted construction of the White House ballroom. Fox's Chandley Painter reports.
3: Federal appeals court affirming 2-1 that whether, quote, a massive ballroom should be constructed is for Congress to decide and not a matter for executive self-help. And it cites the Constitution as assigning Congress, not the executive, the responsibility to decide proposed changes to the physical design of the White House, and that in order to move forward, the Trump administration must obtain Congress's authorization. Well, President Trump blasted the ruling on Truth Social, saying, in part, quote, we are presidents elected by the people of the United States of America and have many rights, including the right to fix, renovate, secure, protect, and beautify the White House grounds, which has been built and rebuilt and renovated and re-renovated, repaired, and simply made better.
31: The judges citing the lack of congressional approval in their ruling. Former NBA players Enos Kanter-Friedman and Royce White declaring themselves eligible for the 2027 WNBA Draft. Fox's Natalie Chuck reports from Los Angeles.
4: Both men say under the current WNBA eligibility guidelines, they qualify to throw their names in the ring to play for a women's team. Now, Enos Kanter-Friedman stands 6'10" tall and roughly 250 pounds. Royce White, 6'8" and more than 260 pounds, according to their stats. Whether these announcements are facetious or the two will really end up at training camp remains to be seen, but the timing is clear. It comes weeks after protests erupted following comments made by Indiana Fever guard Sophie Cunningham, saying she wants to protect young girls from playing against biological men. Now, some are voicing their support for the trans community. Minnesota Lynx head coach wore a Trans Kids Belong t-shirt during their game against Cunningham's team.
31: President Trump signed the Keeping Men Out of Women's Sports executive order in February of 2025. I'm Deborah Valentine. This is Fox News.
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Hey, everybody, it's that time again. That's right, it's Sports Overnight America, different kind of show. We are heard everywhere, Sirius 217, XM 203, all the apps. I love TuneIn, Sports Byline, Sports Map, American Forces Radio, radio station including KSHP 1400 in the heat of Las Vegas, Nevada. 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Attorney Laura Snoke with us. Mark Mancini, the world's biggest Pittsburgh Pirate fan, also with us. Our guest, good friend Pete Arbogast from Venice. No, not Italy. Venice, California, the city I was born in. And Pete will discuss his USC Trojans, the voice of Trojans for many, many years. We'll talk to Pete in a few. We can talk about that. And, of course, Barron's sports trivia, Laura's favorite part of the show. All right, so much we can talk about. Mostly money, money, money. Saudi money, the Gulf, LIV. They have blown $5 billion. Looked like the thing might close. However, somebody came up with $300 million, so it might go on for another couple years. All right, talking about a couple of years, three NFL running backs now making like $25 million a year or $75 million over three. Why are running backs paid so little compared to wide receivers or quarterbacks? You know, when you play fantasy, you take a running back almost every time, number one. Your thoughts? SportsFredAdeo.com, SportsFredAdeo.com. All right, let's discuss this, that, and Major League Baseball. I don't know who's right. I've now heard five different audio stories on ESPN. I don't know who's telling the truth. Otani, the interpreter, the bookmaker, I don't know. All I know is Otani lost $40 million to the bookmaker. Now, he makes a lot of money, but $40 million is still a lot. NBA, talking about a lot. Clippers and Leonard in trouble. It's been a year. Yeah, they're still investigated by the NBA. Stephen A. Smith says Leonard's got to be suspended. Your comments straight away on Sports Overnight America.

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0: Hey, welcome back, everybody. This is Sports Overnight America. 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Art, Laura, Mark, and you. All right. This is the radio business personification. Greg Papa, the voice of the San Francisco 49ers on radio and a longtime voice on KNBR in San Francisco. But let's start with point A. When I was a little kid, I would DX radio stations at night, meaning I'd try to get distant stations. I'd have two transistors. I'd get Salt Lake City and KNBR in San Francisco simultaneously, things like that. I knock on my parents' door. You want to listen? No, they said they didn't want to listen. But the point is, I listened. And okay, so when I actually worked at KNBR, filled in for Rick Berry in the early 90s a couple of times. But the bottom line is this. The last couple of days, they got rid of Greg Papa's show. Now, okay, people move in this business. However, here's the story. A year ago, he was diagnosed with leukemia. He's been in the hospital for a year. He finally came home last week. They fired him when he's finally home. Now, again, psychologically, medical stuff, you want him to think positively about everything. You understand that. They say that it's in remission, and that's fantastic. Art, tell me, you're at 128 years of age. Our business stinks. Your thoughts?
1: It really does. Just look at the extra slow-paying network, ESPN, and what they've done. You know, McAfee's making $65 million a year. Stephen A. Smith, $40 million a year. You know, really? And you turn on SportsCenter, and you don't know who the hell is calling the sports or who they are. But my question here, more than anything else, is the man's fighting for his life.
0: Yes.
1: He's been a great, great broadcaster for the 49ers over the years. And of course, the Golden State Warriors and Oakland. And it just, to me, it's like rubbing salt in the wounds. And, you know, I had a chance to talk this week with Mike Kruko about it. And Mike's really livid. And Mike's gone through some tough times himself.
0: Yes.
1: He's going to be retiring this year. And like he always says, when you see something like that happen, you realize that there is not the loyalty that we all perceived there was at one time in this business. And I talked to Ted Dawson a lot, and he feels the same way about it as well. And I feel real sad for Greg because he's been a great voice. I don't know if he would have ever come back, Fred, after what he's been through. I mean, it was touch and go there for quite a while. And I just take my hat off to the man and just honor the fact that he did such a great job for so many years.
0: The 49ers keep paying. So my point is...
1: But KNBR doesn't.
0: Right. You can do the right thing if you want to. Laura, you're on... your comments, Laura, about the situation.
2: Well, you know, I heard a word the other day that I think really typifies the way our country is going, and it's called stratification. And what that means is that things have become so stratified in our society that, like Art said, somebody's making $65 million, but then they say they can't afford to pay somebody who wants $4 million. And what's happening is that we've got these greater and greater inequalities all over the place. And the qualities and the morals that we grew up with don't appear to be around anymore, like loyalty, like courage.
1: Honor.
2: Yeah. Honesty. I mean, they're just kind of by the by, and it's all just... who's ever on top at the moment, who's ever can, you know, the top dog who can get the most food. So I don't know. It's a sad situation. I'm not sure how it's all going to shake out. But, you know, history does work in pendulums. So hopefully the pendulum is going to swing back. Not in too far of the other direction, but hopefully it'll come back to some sort of equilibrium.
0: Mark Mancini, you're a religious guy. Your comments about what they've done to Greg Papa.
3: Well, I write slogans down every day, and walk alone till your shadow becomes your competition. Loyalty's rare air. If you can find it, keep it. I always knew this from my dad growing up. He said, if you meet 100 people, you're going to find out 95, it's just me, myself, and I. You got to find those five that'll run through a wall for you. I'm blessed enough to do this radio show for all these years, and we have a great bunch of guys. The behind-the-scenes guys, Mario and Darren and you and Laura and Artie, maybe they should take hints from us.
0: All right, let's talk about something that used to be very important in my life, horse racing. The Preakness backing up now to 3 weeks and one in my life, horse racing. The Preakness backing up now to 3 weeks and one day, meaning that

0: help the horses, will help the trainers, will help the game of sports of horse racing. And I personally think we're on limited time in the game of horse racing, the game of kings. I think like heavyweight boxing and boxing, I think it's gonna eventually go away like tackle football someday.
1: Laura, you have any comments? I know you're not a big fan, but you have any comments?
2: Well, I love horses, and they are magnificent creatures. I, as you know, don't support horse racing, but anything that enhances the health of the horses, I would support, because without the health of the horses, I think this there is no horse racing, right? But I mean, the injuries that the horses have, it's just astounding how many injuries there are. You know,
1: Mark Mancini, I know you're a big Pittsburgh Pirate fan. Middle of this week, I saw Paul Skeens again not get it done. What's wrong with him after two solid seasons, very good seasons, one of the best pitchers in baseball? He seems to have lost it.
3: Well, I think it's a mechanical issue, and they're working on it with him, but I'm very excited because we've got straight petroleum in that bullpen now, picking up Yates, Dotel, and Weaver. So I like it. I mean, they're in the middle of a stretch here, but I don't know who's going to get suspended first. Maybe you can shed some light on it. Kawhi Leonard or Shohei Ohtani? Who's going to get suspended first?
0: Kawhi Leonard.
3: Well, the other one's not too far behind.
1: Stephen A. Smith came on strong against Leonard and the Clippers. Art, what do you think?
0: Come on, Fred. They're not gonna sever the ties for their chosen one, and Ohtani is the chosen one. We went from $17 million and his interpreter to $40 million, and it's not just his interpreter. So we know there's been a cover up. There are never any cover ups in sports or the political world, are there, Fred? I mean, come on. And how do you take the best player in Major League Baseball, maybe the best player in the last 100 years since Babe Ruth? I just think it's a tough situation, and I don't think Manfred has the wherewithal to face this one head on, personally.
3: Well, first of all, Laura, how the hell do you guys pick up one of the top pitchers in baseball for a bag of baseballs and a dirty
0: glove? It's
3: called
0: money.
2: You will recall I predicted it last week that it would happen.
0: That's right.
3: That glove was dirty. What are the Tigers?
0: See, I looked at their starting lineup, Mark. They have 8 really good quality pitchers. And, you know, that's with all the injuries involved. I mean, if this team, I know, and they've lost 6 games in a row. I mean, the Red Sox are like turning everybody's. You see what they did just the other night. I mean, they were down to their last pitch, and they win another game. I mean, it's just, it's crazy what's going on in Beantown. I mean, it's a
3: well, Manny Machado took some shots at him, saying, I don't care if they get whoever the hell they got, they still got to play the game, and I like that.
1: Talking about the Red Sox in that game, they were down 4-0, and they win 12-11 and 13. I watched a lot of it. They're on a hot streak, obviously. All right, New York Post, L.A. Post came out on Friday saying that Ohtani's done being a two-way player. Laura, do you think he's done being a two-way player?
2: That's an interesting question. I mean, Ohtani's first love is pitching.
1: Yes.
2: He sort of hits as a sideline, you know. As we know, he wanted to win the Cy Young Award this year. And I think he'd be really upset if he can't pitch. On the other hand, you know, he's not the first pitcher we've seen to go down after injuries and not be able to pitch again. So we'll see. I mean, he's got some serious, apparently some bicep problem and a knee problem that aren't really resolving. So we'll see. I would hate to see that happen, but it could happen for sure.
1: Hart, in 30 seconds, is he going to come back as just a hitter?
0: No. I think they're going to shut him down as a pitcher for a while. But I believe he really does like to do what he does, which is pitch and hit. And I don't think I've ever seen anybody that has that ability. Now, you know, we all joke about me being 127 years old, so I did get to see the Bambino a little bit. But I don't think he has anything to do with that, you know. Oh, here comes Donald Trump as we speak.
1: Does it smell? Does it smell all right? Yeah, all right.

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0: Hey, welcome back, everybody. 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Later, the voice of USC football for many, many, many years, Pete Arbogast, live from Venice, California. But before we start Barron Sports Trivia, Art Source, at 128 years of age, it's tough for him to answer these questions in the middle of the night. What legal medicinal products might you be taking as we speak? I know where you are. You're watching a golf tournament, but what do you take?
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2: Wow.
0: All right. Laura, you ready for Barron Sports Trivia?
3: As ready as I ever am.
0: All right. You're a Dodger fan. Most home runs hit in Dodger Stadium. Who might that be? Most home runs hit in Dodger Stadium. Who might that be, Laura Snow?
2: Ooh, I think I might have this one.
3: I don't think it's somebody on the Dodgers.
1: It has to be.
2: No.
3: I don't know.
0: So.
3: I need a hint.
0: No hint. Laura,
1: it has to be. Think of an Italian
0: car dealer. As Art just said, you're going to play 81 home games versus three or six times a year. Probably it's going to be a Dodger player. Who might it be, Laura Snow?
3: Most home runs. Tommy Davis?
0: Oh, boy. If he hadn't been injured, he'd been a Hall of Famer, I think. Is it Tommy Davis, Mark Mancini?
2: No, I think it's a visitor, and I think he's put a lot out of there. It's Barry Bonds.
0: Barry Bonds.
2: I think it's Barry Bonds.
0: Before that, from your Pirates, huh?
2: Yeah, I think it's Barry Bonds.
0: Art, is it Barry Bonds?
1: You know, this is a tricky question, Fred.
2: It is. He's setting this
1: first,
2: up.
1: When it first rolled off your lips, I thought about Ron Say. I thought about Mike Piazza. And this other guy came into my mind, and his name is Eric Karros.
0: Eric Karros led, and so this Eric Karros.
1: I'm torn between those three.
0: Who do you like?
1: Led till this season.
0: Yep.
1: Wow. Now that's an amazing stat. I'm going to go with Freddie Freeman then, I guess.
0: Mark, is it Freddie Freeman?
2: Well, I don't usually go against my stuff, so I'm going to stick to my guns on this, and I'll die in the river with this one. Barry Bonds.
0: Laura, it's somebody who's playing for the Dodgers this year.
3: Somebody who plays for the Dodgers this year?
2: Oh, that was
0: He passed Eric Karros.
3: Oh.
1: Did he just hit his 300th home run?
3: Max Muncy.
0: Max Muncy went over it with 130, 131 home runs at Dodger Stadium. All right, Mark, as usual, you were wrong, although you've been hot the last few weeks.
1: Good job, Laura!
2: Yeah.
0: Mark, you ready?
2: Yeah.
0: You're sort of a Padre fan. Most home runs hit by a San Diego Padre player. Big ballpark.
2: Dave Winfield.
0: Dave played for the Yankees, too, and Hall of Famer. Art, is it Dave Winfield?
1: How about Nate Colbert?
0: The big Nate, huh? First baseman.
1: He had that one doubleheader in Atlanta, Fred, that was pretty prolific. But, you know, there's another one that I just popped in my head that I thought about. Wow.
2: It wasn't Greg Vaughn.
1: Tony Gwynn might have that record. He played so long.
0: Laura, do you have any idea who might have hit the most home runs for the San Diego Padres?
3: For the Padres, no matter where the home runs were hit?
0: Yeah.
3: No.
0: He played 1 year for the Dodgers.
2: Oh, Machado.
3: Machado?
1: Manny Machado.
0: 248 as we speak. The all-time record.
1: As soon as you said that, I thought to myself, wow. Because I remember he played all those years at Baltimore, and, you know, I forget that Manny's been around a long time. That makes sense.
0: All right, Art, you ready? You played for the Rams.
1: Yeah.
0: You love the NFL. Most touchdown passes in history by a Dallas Cowboys quarterback. By a Dallas Cowboys quarterback.
2: Yeah.
0: Let him answer, Mark.
1: Well, I'm going to go with Tony Romo.
0: Tony of Eastern Illinois, Tony Romo?
1: My drink, my my old drinking buddy, Tony Romo.
0: Is that right? You used to drink with him? Did you really used to drink with him?
1: No.
0: Oh.
1: Yeah.
0: All right. Laura, is it Tony Romo, the former CBS broadcaster?
3: He's still on the broadcasting network. I don't think they fired him yet.
1: He's on a sabbatical.
0: They're not going to pay him.
3: He's in rehab.
1: Yeah, there you go.
0: Is it Tony Romo from Eastern Illinois?
3: I'm going to say Troy Aikman.
0: Troy Aikman from UCLA by way of Oklahoma. All right, so it's either Troy Aikman or Tony Romo. Mark, which one is right? If either, it might be correct.
2: Well, Tony Romo could never win a playoff game. And I like the one guy that I couldn't stand growing up, and he always used
1: threw a lot of touchdown passes.
2: He always used to win them battles with the Vikings.
1: You're going to Roger the Dodger be here.
3: Roger Staubach. I was going to say Roger Staubach.
0: So what's the answer, Mark?
2: Roger Staubach.
0: Roger Staubach from Naval Academy. Well, as usual, Art is correct, taking his Prevagen.
3: Wow.
0: Is Tony Romo at 248 home runs. And
2: home runs.
0: But probably the third game this season, he'll be passed by Dak Prescott, who's only five behind Romo as we speak.
1: Had 5 years there, Fred. Romo had 5 years there where they averaged about 35 points a game, and he threw three or four touchdowns every game. And I'm telling you, people don't remember that because, you know, what happened to Dez Bryant up in Green Bay, you know, that poor franchise, how long has it been since they actually got to the NFC Championship game? It's been almost 30 years now.
2: Yeah, but
1: right?
2: You know what, Artie? I mean, I don't want to knock Tony Romo, but to me, I would take Kirk Cousins over Tony Romo.
1: Really?
2: I would, because Kirk Cousins has won everywhere he's been.
0: Except on
1: Everybody
0: Monday night.
1: Everybody that I've ever talked to that talks about the NFL says that Tony Romo knew more about defenses than anybody they've ever seen. He wasn't as physically talented as a lot of quarterbacks.
2: Yeah, Kirk Cousins can't win on Monday
1: where to
2: night.
1: Go,
2: but
1: in terms of what the defense...
2: Let's see if Romo in another city. Kirk Cousins won in Minnesota.
1: Fred, I want to hear what Fred has to say.
0: No, let me throw this out. There's an NFL coach coaching now who at one point had the all-time Eastern Illinois total offense record for a career.
1: Sean Payton.
0: Sean Payton has got, I don't know, 5,000, 6,000, a tremendous number. I never thought of him as a top-notch quarterback. Do you remember him as a quarterback?
1: Yeah.
0: Really?
1: Yeah, I actually do my due diligence.
0: Well, that was very... I mean,
1: it's called study.
0: All right, Laura,
1: my dad used to say, Fred, he said, if you spent as much time studying for things that were important instead of sports stuff, you'd have turned into one hell of a person. So now I get to look up in heaven and say, Dad, here I am doing my sports show. Come on!
0: Laura,
3: I'm upset with Mark because he kind of put the kibosh on Kirk Cousins.
2: Oh, no, he'll win in Vegas.
3: He's
2: win in
3: better
2: Vegas.
3: Than
2: he'll win
3: Romo.
2: In Vegas.
0: I'm Laura, are you ready? Laura, one final question. You ready?
3: Yeah. Okay.
0: Hall of Famer now, Carlos Beltran. Where'd he end his career? There's a story there.
2: St. Louis
0: Cardinal, huh? There's a story there, Laura.
3: I'm assuming.
1: Hang the drum slowly.
3: Story everywhere. I don't know.
0: Story against your Dodgers.
3: Against your Dodgers. He never played for the Dodgers. I don't know.
1: Remember when they banged the trash cans, Laura?
2: Houston.
3: Houston.
0: Unbelievable. I mean, we're kidding about Prevagen, but we're not kidding about Prevagen. How the heck did you know that quickly? Art?
1: Fred, God blessed me with a really good noodle, and I've tried to take care of it. Yeah. Was what?
0: No, it definitely Carlos Beltran ended his last season with the Houston Astros, the year, of course, that they cheated the world. Jeff Kent, where'd he end his career up, Laura?
3: Jeff Kent.
0: Hall of Famer, Jeff Kent, second baseman.
3: I don't know.
2: Cleveland.
0: He went in the Hall of Fame.
3: I'm just a country lawyer. I'm not a sports.
2: He went to Cleveland.
0: He went to Cleveland Guardians, Cleveland Indians. He went in as San Francisco Giant, but he played his last season with.
1: I'm going to say the Mets.
0: With the LA Dodgers. All right. come back and we'll talk to Pete Arbogast, the radio voice of the Trojans of USC, and a whole lot more on Sports Overnight.
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0: Hey, welcome back, everybody. All the way to Venice. No, again, not Italy. Venice, California. Good friend Pete Arbogast, the voice of USC football. Pete, welcome again to the show.
1: Good to see you, Freddie. How's it going? All right?
0: All right. It's very hot out here. You're lucky to be where you're living. No question about that. Hey, okay, so we're a couple weeks away, a few weeks away from USC opening, and everything's on a positive, except you lost your center, apparently, to a leg injury. Are you allowed to go to the practices, or are they still keeping you out?
1: No, we don't go. We can go see stretching and the first team drill, and that's it. So it's close. It, like many of the high-ranking teams in the country, the practices are very, very closed, and they keep a real tight eye on who's going in and all that.
0: I'm looking at Lindy's magazine, and USC rated 10th in America going into the season. Oregon's won, Texas too, but of course, in the other polls, Ohio State's won. So your comments straight away. Obviously, you want the Trojans to win. Do they have enough talent to win 11, 12, 13 games?
1: No, well, I don't know about that. I think they got enough talent to win 10, and I've drank the Kool-Aid for a couple of years here now, so I'm going to be a little careful with it. But from all reports, they appear to be bigger, stronger, deeper than they have been in the past few years. And you know, that's where it starts, getting guys in that you need. They didn't heavily rely on the transfer portal this time. They've got NIL all figured out, it appears, finally. They've got a brand new performance center, football offices, and all that going on. So the schedule doesn't shake out particularly nicely. There are five really big-time games. If they don't choke on any of the other ones, which has been the case over the last few years, see Illinois a year ago. But they've got to win three of those five to go to the playoffs, to finish 10-2, go to the playoffs. And that's a big ask. I mean, yeah, you got Oregon and Ohio State at home. You got to go to Indiana, though, and then Penn State and Washington. Penn State there, Washington at home. You should win those two. You got to win three, though. You got to find one other win there to get to the playoffs as a 10-2 team. And they could, but I reserve judgment.
0: Art Source kicked for USC. You're on with Pete Arbogast, the voice of USC.
2: Yeah, we had a pretty good run back there in the mid-70s. I think we won a national championship in 75. We won a national championship in 78. We were second in 76 and second in 79. So we had a good little run. But it's been 22 years, Pete, and you've been there the whole time. You've done a great job doing play-by-play.
3: Great.
2: What's the difference in your mind between the potential of this team this year compared to the teams we got fired up with over the last 22 years?
1: Well, you know, we used to be able to recruit 160 guys and keep a lot of guys.
2: That was huge.
1: Guys that were going to the NFL, they would never see the field at SC, but we were keeping them away from Stanford and Washington and teams like that. Because
2: John Schumacher, perfect example.
1: You could keep guys away. By the way, you mentioned 76. We would have beaten Pittsburgh by two touchdowns played them. And Ricky Bell should have won the Heisman Trophy instead of Tony Dorsett. Dorsett had a great pro career. Ricky Bell was a better college football player.
2: Yes, he was.
1: The biggest difference, I think,
2: too, by the way, Pete.
1: TV money and the ability for players to move around, that's the big deal right now. And so the playing field is much more level than it was when you were playing.
0: Laura Snoke, UCLA fan. Pete's dad was a big UCLA fan. You are on with Pete Arbogast, Laura.
4: Hi, Pete, a fellow Venetian over here.
1: Hey.
4: I was going to ask you how you felt about the current team and where you think it's going to go, but you kind of answered that in the opening. But I think it seems like things are, I don't know, from my perspective, it seems like things are kind of settling down with the NIL and the transfer. I mean, it seems like there's a little bit of kind of regrouping. I mean, what do you think?
1: Better coaches. And we've brought in more defensive coaches over the past couple of years. Not something that Lincoln Riley was well known for, but now they're letting the defensive coaches coach the defense. And yes, it's kind of rounding into form. It has a feel of something that could take off. Will it take off this year? You had a great recruiting class 2 years ago, the number one recruiting class this last year, but how much do those guys play right away? There's a lot of questions. And so, you know, as Fred mentioned, they're ranked 10th at one rag and another, they're 14th with the coaches poll. And I looked at the coaches poll and I thought That's almost right on the nose where they should be to start this season. I looked at the teams ranked ahead of them, and yeah, they should all be there. And the teams ranked behind them, yeah, they should all be there. We'll know pretty quick because they're going to play Oregon pretty quickly. and we'll know more once
2: Pete,
1: the duck comes through the policy.
2: What are your thoughts on Gary Patterson? I mean, the guy comes with great credentials as a defensive coordinator, a defensive man. I always loved his TCU teams. I thought they played great defense. Could he be the answer to this USC defense?
1: Well, he's got – first of all, he was tired of being retired. There's only so much golf you can play. And so he got out and said, I want to go. And took the job, which is great because, you know, Danton Lynn went over to Penn State, back to his alma mater. One thing that he has said, and I agree with you, great defensive mind, knows how to coach players up and all that. But coming from there to USC, he's already said, I've got more good players, more better players than I've ever seen at TCU. Because USC just recruits a different caliber of player than TCU does, let's be honest. And so coming here, Now all of a sudden he's working with some guys that are great college players, going to be great college players if they're not already, and probably pro players. And he didn't have a ton of that at TCU. So that's a huge difference for him. You know, it's always tough when you're breaking in a new coordinator on either side of the ball. It's always tough. And so they got these first few games where they should be able to work the kinks out. You're playing San Jose State, Fresno State, Louisiana, Rutgers on the road. So you should be able to work the kinks out by the time you get to Oregon.
0: Mark Mancini, you heard what Pete said about Pittsburgh in 1976. You're on with Pete Arbogast.
3: Well, I love him, but I'll disagree. We can agree to disagree. But you know what? Age discrimination will never take out anybody's voice, and you get a great voice for USC.
1: Got lucky.
3: Yep. That's called a God-given talent. So, but besides that, I wanted to talk about Lincoln Riley because a lot of people, it's kind of like a mixed bag. They're not really for him, but I love the guy. And it's kind of the way they saw with Sarkisian and, you know, the other guy that just landed a big contract and they got a brain fart on
2: Lane Kiffin.
3: I love those kind of guys because they kind of lay the stick in the sand type of thing. But tell us about those three guys. And also, I'm not a big fan of if you're a top 10 school or top 10 team, I need to see a top 10 schedule. I don't need these Pacifics on the schedule and Ball States. I want to change this. I love it with the Big Ten thing. They got rid of the Pac-12, but I need a top 10 schedule right off the bat.
1: Any thoughts? You know, there were some teams that were on this schedule, Notre Dame.
3: Yeah.
1: And they're not there
3: coming
1: now.
3: Back.
1: And that's not really USC's fault.
3: Yeah.
1: And they're coming back, but you got to replace them with somebody. And you got to take, I mean, it happened a year ago, so there aren't a lot of schools to choose from that have an opening on your schedule 1 year away. Next year, they're supposed to play UNLV and University of Nevada and somebody. I forget who it is. And then, so Notre Dame comes back. But I understand there's some action in the works to get Cal and Stanford back on the preseason schedule and play them.
2: That'd
1: home
2: be awesome.
1: Away. You know, you can still get the weekender up in San Francisco for the fans, and you play them every other year. So I think that would be awesome, too.
0: Pete, Mark's a positive about moving to the Big Ten. Fred's a big negative. I think it was a horrible decision by UCLA and USC. History's gone down the drain. You just mentioned Cal and Stanford. I want them playing them every year. I want to keep it West Coast, East Coast, and I don't want Cal and Stanford being in the ACC. Your thoughts?
1: Yeah, Cal Stanford are the one that bothered me the most. I don't care about Oregon State or Washington State.
3: Yeah.
1: Arizona State, I just don't care. But I did care. I would have cared if we lost Washington and Oregon. Those are good teams, and we're still playing them. Cal and Stanford are the two that stand out as a sore spot for me. Do I care? Well, the Big Ten and the SEC are the big dogs, and we're part of that. And if the playoffs expand to 24, they're not going to be taking a bunch of old Pac-12 teams. They're going to be taking a bunch of Big Ten and SEC teams. I'm okay. The travel's a little bit rugged sometimes, and the stats bear that out. Teams that go three time zones don't do very well, and we're one of them for sure. But maybe that'll change. You know, and SC went into the Big Ten, Fred, as a Pac-12 team. They were a finesse team. They weren't very big. They weren't tremendously physical except within their own conference. And over these few years now that they've joined the conference, they've seen the style of football, and they've tried to take their own style, the Lincoln Riley style of offensive football, and then add to its size and aggression. And I think they've done pretty well in becoming a Big Ten team.
3: Yeah.
0: Art Source, we got about 90 seconds. You're on with Pete.
2: Well, I want to talk a little bit about Jaden Maiva, who I think has all the talent in the world. I really like the Big Ten quarterback picture, whether you talk about Julian Sain, you talk about Underwood at Michigan, Jaden Maiva, you got Colton Joseph from Newport Harbor, my old alma mater from Wisconsin. That's going to be a dandy in the Ope Jordan, and what his real positive attributes are.
1: Well, I wish he'd run more, first of all, because he can, because we see it from time to time, but he doesn't run enough for my taste. He never has, so he probably never will. He throws a good, strong ball in all three levels, short, medium, long. He's been around for a while now. He stayed for this extra year, so he understands what's going on out there in the offense. And one of the strengths of this team, despite the fact that they lost their starting center, Killian O'Connor, today, is the strength of the offensive line and the depth of the offensive line. He's a good one. Will he turn out to be one of the greats at USC all time? We'll find out at the end of this year, won't we?
0: Peter, our guest, stay well. We'll be listening to you, although I'm a Bruin fan, as you know. Your dad was right. And Pete, stay in touch, and good luck in the season.
1: Thanks, Freddie. Thanks, everybody.
3: Oh,
1: see you
3: I
1: soon.
3: Love
1: Fight
3: that
1: on.
3: Guy.
0: Pete Arbogast, the voice of USC football. Back with more.

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0: Hey, welcome back, everybody. Sports Overnight America. Thank you, Peter Arbogast of Venice, California. That's where Laura lives, too. That's where I was born. Venice, California, a cool place indeed, versus the Valley right here in Southern California. Anyways, thank you, Peter Arbogast. We'll be listening to your games as far as USC Radio is concerned. All right, we've got a couple of minutes to go. I don't think that Tony Romo will ever work again for CBS. They're going to save how many? 40, 58? I'm not sure about how much money he's owed. Art, do you think they'll let him back in?
1: $28 million a year.
0: $28 million? Do you think that?
1: $28 million. Yeah.
0: You think that they're going to look at this and say, "Oh, we don't. J.J. Watt's better. We don't need to pay anybody $28 million a year." What do you think?
1: Well, you know, one of my theories is when Tony Romo first got the job, the first 2-3 years, he was incredible. He had some Madden-like abilities to call plays, and it was great to see his understanding of the NFL. But to be perfectly blunt, the last 3 years, I feel like he's phoned in his performances, and maybe we found out why. Maybe he has some problems that he needs to work on. I'm not going to say never, never, ever, Fred, because I don't do that, and I think everybody deserves opportunities after they make a mistake. But I have a sneaking suspicion if he does come back, it won't be with the big eye CBS.
0: Laura, you're an attorney. You think CBS has enough not to pay him and fire him?
2: Well, as a good attorney, which I am, I would not venture to guess without reading the contracts, but I would think that they probably have some sort of a clause in their contract which would allow them to fire him for getting arrested.
1: Most of those guys have will, though, Laura.
2: Mm-hmm. Yeah. So, I don't know.
1: Are they at-will employees? I mean, that's the key.
0: Mark, in 30 seconds.
1: That gives them the opportunity.
0: Mark, do you miss him? Will you miss him, or do you don't care?
3: I think the world's built on, it's not black and white no more. There's a lot of gray areas. So being religious, I always look at it like this. Man can give you, you know, your awards down here, but the big man will give the awards up there. So if it's up to him, we'll see where he goes. But, yeah, I like his voice.
0: What if you're wrong? All right, that's it for Sports Overnight America. For Mark, for Art, for Laura, for Maria. Stay tuned all night long for more of Sports Overnight America.
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5: Iran makes demands. I'm Deborah Valentine, Fox News. Iran is out with a list of demands it says the U.S. must agree to before the Strait of Hormuz can reopen. Fox's Jill Nato has the details.
6: Oman's been in talks with Iran about managing the Strait of Hormuz, and negotiators say talks with Tehran are continuing. But Iran's Supreme National Security Council is out with a list of demands the U.S. has to follow or the strait will not reopen. The council says the U.S. must withdraw from the region and end the war. They expect to be compensated for war damages and they want an end to sanctions. The council's also demanding an end to the U.S. blockade of the strait, but the U.S. has said the blockade won't end until a deal's been made. Jill Nato, Fox News.
5: Yemen launching new counterattacks on the Iran-backed Houthis. Fox's Kevin Cork has more from Washington.
7: Tensions flaring in the Middle East this weekend as Yemen's military strikes back against Houthi rebels. It's in response to recent attacks by the Iran-backed militant group in parts of central and eastern Yemen. Government forces say they targeted rebel sites on, quote, multiple front lines. The escalation threatening to reignite Yemen's civil war. The two sides, you may recall, signed a UN-brokered truce back in 2022. The Houthis have also been launching renewed attacks on Saudi Arabia.
5: This launching of Yemen's new counterattacks on Iran-backed Houthis comes after Iran released several new demands for reopening the Strait of Hormuz, including the release of frozen assets and compensating Iran for war damage. China is preparing for the arrival of a typhoon Dolphin late today. Over 400,000 evacuations have already taken place. 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
5: President Trump says an appeal is planned to the U.S. Supreme Court after a panel of federal judges halted construction of the White House ballroom. Fox's Chandley Painter reports.
20: Federal appeals court affirming 2-1 that whether, quote, a massive ballroom should be constructed is for Congress to decide and not a matter for executive self-help. And it cites the Constitution as assigning Congress, not the executive, the responsibility to decide proposed changes to the physical design of the White House, and that in order to move forward, the Trump administration must obtain Congress's authorization. Well, President Trump blasted the ruling on Truth Social, saying, in part, quote, "We are presidents elected by the people of the United States of America and have many rights, including the right to fix, renovate, secure, protect, and beautify the White House grounds, which has been built and rebuilt and renovated and re-renovated, repaired, and simply made better."
5: The judges citing the lack of congressional approval in their ruling. Former NBA players Enos Kanter-Friedman and Royce White declaring themselves eligible for the 2027 WNBA draft. Fox's Natalie Chuck reports from Los Angeles.
21: Both men say under the current WNBA eligibility guidelines, they qualify to throw their names in the ring to play for a women's team. Now, Enos Kanter-Friedman stands 6'10" tall and roughly 250 pounds. Royce White, 6'8" and more than 260 pounds, according to their stats. Whether these announcements are facetious or the two will really end up at training camp remains to be seen, but the timing is clear. It comes weeks after protests erupted following comments made by Indiana Fever guard Sophie Cunningham, saying she wants to protect young girls from playing against biological men. Now, some are voicing their support for the trans community. Minnesota Lynx head coach wore a Trans Kids Belong t-shirt during their game against Cunningham's team.
5: President Trump signed the Keeping Men Out of Women's Sports executive order in February of 2025. I'm Deborah Valentine. This is Fox News.
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0: Thank you for that. Welcome back to the show. Rick Tiller with you coast to coast and around the world on the American Forces Radio Network. Matt Vasgersian will join us at 11:40 Pacific Time. Carmine Marino standing by to talk a little ponies on the other side. How about the Red Sox? Won their eighth straight game and 31 out of 36. Once again, 31 out of 36, which is insane. But they trailed the White Sox, Red Sox, White Sox, they trailed the White Sox five times. That's how many times there was a lead change. But the White Sox were in control five times, ended up winning 12, 11, and 13 innings. And there's a certain time where you start to believe that you might have the pixie dust or team of destiny, however you want to say it. But, yeah, they have to be feeling that way now after winning that game, because it's just the sort of thing like, all right, well, we basically can't lose is what we're saying now. It's just, we're just not going to lose now. And so I guess they're sending a warning. I mean, there's hot, and then there's so hot that you touch it and burn your hands, and that's Boston right now. It's insane. All right, let's go. That's your adjective for everything, man. 1-800-878-PLAY is the number to call. Back on the One Shot here on Twitch and YouTube, streaming along. By the way, you know what I appreciate about Robert Strom is that I like somebody who's like really into something. Of course, that's not horrifying, but the fact that I can name 20 Fred Astaire movies and he can give me a breakdown, I'm actually impressed by that. I like it when you can find your thing, and he found it when he was 7, and he's never let up. He's in his mid-60s. He's never let up. By the way, there's a picture of Robert and I on YouTube. Not Yahoo, Facebook, that's what it's called, and Twitter. You kids today with your purple hair and your Sony Walkman, come on back.
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1: Well, we're always excited to have Carmine Marino with us from Pro Wagering. Rick Tittle back with you coast to coast. Nice to have you with us around the world on American Forces. Pro Wagering, our friends that are professional prognosticators, and Carmine Marino is the horse racing expert. Carmine, busy day at Saratoga tomorrow. You want to start off with the Whitney Stakes?
2: And let me tell you, this is the first big Saturday of the summer. This is a great race. This is going to be a great racing weekend. Saratoga's got four grade ones. The Whitney is a rematch of Magnitude. It has Sovereignty, and of course, it's got Baeza, the top 3 4-year-olds in the nation. Quite a barrel is in the race, but this is an interesting race because you have number 2, Nitrogen.
1: Yeah.
2: She's a female, probably the best female horse racing today, trying to take on the boys, and I think it's a mistake, but this is going to be a great race.
1: Nitrogen, 50% in the money, already over $600,000, and coming in at a 4-1, but as you said, outside of, you know, Tiz Tastic and Forged Steel, these are all huge horses here.
2: Well, Forged Steel is going to get scratched. Okay. They're going to point that horse towards the Pacific Classic. But the thing that's interesting about Nitrogen, I think she's a better turf horse than a dirt horse, but Mark Cassidy is a great trainer, so who am I to tell him what to do? Magnitude right now is the, if you're going to pull a horse of the year, he is definitely the horse of the year. He's won 3 races. He's beaten the big boys, and I'm excited about that. And I think he's going to go to the front with no question. Nitrogen has got a new jockey because Jose can't ride two. Jose Ortiz rides both Magnitude and Nitrogen, and there's no way that Jose Ortiz is going to be able to ride two horses at the same time. So John Velasquez picks up Nitrogen. Magnitude, in my mind, has been one of my favorite horses to bet on. But this may be a race where we're going to find out just how good he is, depending on the surface, because there's potential rain. If it rains and the track gets sloppy, Magnitude is not going to lose because he'll get out to the front and steal the race. Sovereignty had problems in his last race with the off track. And Baez's problem is he's always stuck at the gate, and then he makes a late move. He's a very unlucky horse. But tomorrow, I really think if the track conditions are favorable, Sovereignty is going to rise to the occasion and blow the doors off the field and surprise the world and say, "Okay, I'm back."
1: What do you think about Antiquarian at 10-1? This is a Pletcher horse, won its maiden as a 3-year-old, and then in the Grade 2 Louisiana Derby, finished 6th. I mean, this is a Pletcher horse, as I said, so that gives it a little bit more oomph. But what do you think about Antiquarian?
2: Antiquarian is a nice horse. What that means is this is an animal that's going to make you a lot of money. This horse is a very good horse, but he's not an elite horse. And he's made a lot of money at the expense of some good horses. Last year, there happened to be that interesting race where Sierra Leone, there was that accident where Irad almost got killed. He was riding two horses at the same time, so to speak. Antiquarian has won some big races. Interesting thing is Velasquez has always ridden Antiquarian. He's picking up Nitrogen. Now, Manny Franco has been red hot in Aqueduct. I mean, excuse me, Saratoga. He's on Antiquarian, but I think this race is just a bit too much for him. And just like Fistastic, I think this is a race where you're going to see The 5 elite horses in the race are definitely the 1, the 2, the 3, the 6, and the 8. The 1, 2, the 5, 6, and the 8. I don't think the 3 and the 7 are elite horses. And I think the 2 is an elite horse, but I think of her gender. I don't think she's an elite horse with the boys. Maybe I'm being biased, but I think she's a very good horse. I just think they're pushing her too hard. Baeza has been a very unlucky horse. I think Sovereignty tomorrow has the opportunity because he's training like a champ. I think he's back. And the interesting thing, so far he's raced twice, and his buyer numbers reflect decent runs. The only problem with the last race is he made a bold move, but the track was slippery, and he just couldn't grasp the track. And so he finished a solid third where Baeza caught him, but I don't think Baeza is better than Sovereignty. I think Sovereignty may rise to the occasion tomorrow, and I'm thinking we're going to get every bit of the 3-1, maybe 7-2, because I think they're going to bet magnitude will be about 7-5. And Baez is going to be the second choice, and I think Nitrogen is going to take some money, which leaves a betting opportunity for Sovereignty.
1: All right, let's look at the four-star Dave Stakes, named after the Sultan of Saratoga, a horse that won up there in the early 90s, because this is also, I mean, you got Rhetorical at one, Zulu Kingdom at two, Deterministic looking really good, the Carmouche horse at five, and then Deterministic looking really good, the Carmouche horse at five, and then even Loganos at seven. How you

0: I love the 7 horse Lagunos. I think this is a horse who's been racing great. You're going to probably get a decent price. I'm thinking 9-2 to 7-1 because I think they're going to bet rhetorical. I think they're going to bet deterministic. And I think Zulu Kingdom will get money. And the reasons are simple. You have deterministic, who's the leader of the pack of the class on the turf. You have Zulu Kingdom, a Chad Brown horse, Flavian Pratt, or Flavian Pratt, as you would say. And you got Irad on rhetorical. And I really think this is a chance where you may have an upset. Now, again, when I'm giving you horses, I'm looking for price. I'm looking for value. Rhetorical is a great horse. Deterministic should be in the equation. The question is Zulu Kingdom in the class of deterministic? Rhetorical, is he in that class? But I do believe Lagunos is a proven older horse on the turf. I think I'm going to play to 5-7 pretty heavy. Probably maybe $75 exact a box.
1: Wow. Lagunos, by the way, on a 5-race winning streak, but all the way out. Now, not all the way out at 20, all the way out at 7. That doesn't concern you.
0: No, not at all, because of the way he runs. And you know what? If you look at the 5 races, they're all triple-figure buyers. Deterministic has got 4 triple-figure buyers, okay? The other horses have 1 triple-figure buyer for their careers, which is why I really think this is a nice race. And if Lagunos gives me 9-2+, with Jose Ortiz, I'm going to be breakdancing because I think he's the winner, along with deterministic. That's going to be my exacta. Rhetorical may round out the trifecta. I think Zulu Kingdom is a very nice horse, but I think this is where she meets her match.
1: All right, last question for you. You mentioned Mibago. This is the long shot at 12-1, but you still like it.
0: Mibago has to be considered because his last 2 races have been exceptional. He's won them both. And the interesting thing, that last race, he was able to finish in a dead heat with Zulu Kingdom. So when you look at those 2 horses and they finished neck and neck, how can you make Zulu Kingdom 7-2 and Mibago 12-1?
1: Yeah, I don't know. That was at the Kelso Stakes. Yeah, very interesting stuff. Carmine Marino, pro wagering, great insights. Have a good time up there, man.
0: Mibago's 2-2 also on the surface. You too, and next week we'll have more great racing to talk about.
1: Awesome stuff. I'm Rick Tittle. We'll take a break. We have open lines before Matt Vaskirjan, so come on in at 1-800-878-PLAY.

0: I'm Joe Don Rooney from Rascal Flatts, and I absolutely love being a part of this band. It's an honor and really a lot of fun. Sometimes, though, you can feel the pressure to perform night after night. It can get stressful. Thankfully, I know my bandmates will look out for me, and I'll look out for them. 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

0: Tittle ain't the man, but Rick Tittle know who the man is, and he slapped his wife Fanny.
1: All right, thanks for that. Matt Vaskurgeon will join us in the next segment. The next show will be blah, blah, blah, blah. So let me just get back to the Sox with a W for a second, because the craziest game in baseball, we thought we saw it on Thursday with the Cubs' 11-inning win over the Blue Jays when they were trailing 2-0 with two outs and two strikes in the bottom of the ninth. And then they scored 11 runs in that inning. But it's the game between the Soxes last night. The White Sox jumped out. Let's break it down a little more. It's worth taking a closer look at. Right, because Chicago got out to a 3-0 lead. Then the Rock Sox ended up being tied with them 5-5 by the end of the fourth. Then the White Sox took the lead right back in the fifth. And then took another 7-6 lead in the ninth. The Red Sox tied them. Then the White Sox scored in the 10th. So did the Red Sox. The White Sox scored in the 11th. So did the Red Sox. The White Sox scored in the 12th. So did the Red Sox. And now, of course, you have a ghost runner at second. Doesn't take a miracle to score. With a guy in running position, with scoring position with no outs. And then finally, Caleb Durbin with the walk-off hit in the 13th. But the White Sox had the lead in the 3rd, 4th, 6th, 7th, 8th, 9th, 10th, 11th, and 12th. And they lost. And it's worth remembering, the Red Sox, when they lost to the Rockies on June 24th, that's basically midway through the season, or getting close to it, they were 32-46. And so, all right, well, they're going to trade Sonny Gray, they're going to trade Aroldis Chapman. Those two were a given. And Gray, after the game, said, we're not very good. And if you looked at percentages, he had a 27% chance of catching that ball. He had a 93% chance of dropping it. Well, that doesn't add up. But they had a 9% chance of making the playoffs. Lloyd Christmas. So you're saying there's a chance, right? Then the Yankees showed up to Fenway, and the Red Sox went bonkers. Sometimes that's what it takes. A 15-game winning streak with a 4-game sweep of the Yanks. And since then, they are 31-5. So to put this into context, not only is this the greatest regular season run in the history of the Red Sox, which goes back to 01, when they joined the American League with the Philadelphia Athletics, and they were known as the Boston Americans. But it is one of the greatest stretches in MLB history. If you look post-integration, which is not exactly after World War II, but close, 1947, teams that have pulled off a 36-game streak with an .850 winning percentage, I mean, you might recall that run Cleveland had before the pandemic in 2017. They went 32-3, and that was pretty amazing. In 1977, the Royals, the Freddie Patak Royals, went 35-4. In 1947, as I mentioned, the Yankees, and by the way, of all these teams, only three of them were World Series champs, but they went 32-4. Then you get these Red Sox, 31-5. The 2022 Dodgers, which won 111 games, they went 34-5, basically in the same stretch. The 2017 Dodgers won 104, but they lost after their run. They lost 16 out of 17. But if you combine it, they went 56-11 for that. The 2013 Dodgers were 31-5. And, of course, I was there for the Moneyball A's, who went 31-5 from July 31st through September 9th. And that was that 20-game win streak in that August. 24 years ago. Wow. How can it be that long ago? But it is. Obviously, the one that comes to mind for me, when I was in college, the Tigers started off 35-5. That was their record to begin the year. And everyone said they'll win the World Series, and they did. They beat the Padres. The Padres, back then, the LCSs were best of five, and the Cubs were up 2-0 on San Diego. And then the Padres won the next three. That was the Bruce Bochy, Kurt Bavakwa, Steve Garvey Padres. And then you have the 1953 Yankees, who won the World Series. They went 31-5 from the beginning of May through June. But all these teams on these lists went on a run after already having a winning record. You know, outside of the Tigers, because they started 0-0. This means that the Red Sox have completed one of the biggest in-season turnarounds in history. So in other words, the Yankees and the Dodgers, they went on this run. Ooh, pinch me. They already dominated. The Red Sox sucked this year. 2 months ago, they sucked. This is one of the biggest turnarounds of all time. Now, what can you do moving forward? Do you throw it all away? Because as I mentioned, of all those teams, only three won the World Series. My A's certainly didn't even win a pennant out of that. So, the season doesn't end right now, obviously, but the Red Sox are only a half game behind the Yankees. They're five back of the Rays because they dug them such a big hole. And the Rays not only have the lead in the East, they have the top AL seed, which is, of course, you get to rest up. But no one in the Central seems scary. Obviously, no one in the AL West is scary at all. And keep in mind that Chicago is leading the Central, and they just got swept by the Red Sox. Now, things can change, obviously, but how is this happening? Why? Well, the Red Sox are fifth in on-base percentage in this streak, fourth in slugging, third in runs scored. You're getting a career year from Willie Contreras. You're getting a great season from Willie Abreu. But now, as I mentioned, Caleb Durbin, Masataka Yoshida. I love that first name, Masataka. Sedan Rafaela. J.D. Sharp was talking about him as one of his favorite players. Andrew Monasterio. You know, a lot of these guys aren't big names, but they're crushing the ball. And then now they've got Adley Rutschman coming in to play catcher and to hit. He's not just a defensive guy, obviously. But, I mean, Sonny Gray, amazing what he's doing at this age. And then you got some guys that you probably wouldn't even be paying attention to, except that they're doing really well in the bullpen, is Jake Bennett and Peyton Tolley. Of course, they paid money for Ronger Suarez, and that's paying off. But, I mean, getting Chapman in, and the setup man, Garrett Whitlock, they've been a good 1-2 punch all year. Their bullpen is a 2.89. No other bullpen is under 3. In fact, next closest is 3.11, so more than 2/10. There's X factors. I mean, think about this. Garrett Crochet, they're talking about maybe putting him on the bullpen in the bullpen when he comes back because he just started a throwing program a couple days ago as he's rehabbing. Roman Anthony could rejoin the offense. Curtis Meade could rejoin. But right now, the Red Sox have a 96.2% chance to make the playoffs, according to Sportsline. And as I said, the AL is not a scary group. There's no Dodgers. There's no Braves. There's no Cubs. You'd say, well, the Rays are scary. Record-wise, okay. But anybody going, ooh, I hope we don't play Tampa Bay, you know, I mean, yeah, but no. What does yeah, but no mean, Rick? I love the English language where you can be pretty or you can be ugly, but if you're pretty ugly, you're still ugly. What's he look like? He's pretty ugly. Ah, oh, damn. Wait, didn't you just say pretty? Pretty ugly. Wow. So, I mean, look, we can't help but get caught up in the old recency bias, as we say, because they're the hottest team in baseball right now. But the Red Sox are major players in the American League, and just about 6 weeks after we were all but certain that they would be offloading at the trade deadline, and there's something to be said there. I mean, right now you've got teams thinking about, you know, we should have made a move at the trade deadline, or teams thinking, why did we make a move at the trade deadline? Why did we go ahead and do that? That was stupid. I mean, right now, the New York Mets, 16 games under 500, they're talking about trading Francisco Lindor. Think about all the money they spent on Juan Soto, and he's fantastic. Nothing wrong with him, but 20 and a half games back. You know, the Phils, look what Luis Arraez has done. He has swung at 28 pitches, and he's hit all of them. Not all hits, but felt. He's not missed a pitch. And he's already had RBIs. He's had a home run. So interesting times as we move into the dog days of summer. All right, we'll talk more baseball with Matt Vaskirjan on the other side. Come on back.

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4: 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Then there's 50 feet of crap. And then there's us.

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1: All right, thanks for that. Welcome back to the show. Rick Tittle with you, nationally syndicated out of San Francisco and around the world on the American Forces Radio Network. It's our pleasure to welcome back to the show the fellow East Bay legend, the pride of Campo. It's Matt Vaskirjan, longtime broadcaster, and he's here because he's going to be part of Netflix coverage of the new Field of Dreams game. It'll be Thursday, August 13th, 7:30 p.m. Eastern for first pitch. It'll be the Phils and the Twins streaming live from Dyersville, Iowa. Matt, welcome back to the show. I like, they're not crop circles, but I saw that they've carved the names of the teams out of the corn there.
2: Yeah, among the treats, I think that we'll all learn about together, because there are things, Rick, that are going to happen in advance of this game that I'm not even aware of at this point. I know that they're going to have some expanded pregame ceremonies. There may or may not be. There probably will be some Hall of Famers that are there in attendance, and it's a really dramatic setting. I mean, they haven't had the game here for a couple years, but I know the first time they had that Yankees-White Sox game was just amazing, and the reviews were awesome. And everybody that's been there, as kind of remote as it may be and hard to get to, just raves about what it looks like, and I'm looking forward to getting out there next week.
1: Intriguing with you don't know. Maybe Mike Schmidt coming out like Children of the Corn emerging.
2: Yeah, maybe the cast of Stranger Things. It's just cross-promoting the heck out of the place.
1: Right.
2: I know there will be some cool stuff happening, and we haven't been debriefed. Even if we were, I think we probably wouldn't be told the whole thing, because there is some value in not telling everybody what's going to happen, because, I don't know, there are cool things that I want to see for the first time. I mean, I remember a couple years ago at the All-Star Game when they had that amazing mid-game tribute to Henry Aaron,
1: yeah,
2: and his record-breaking homer, this number 715. We weren't told about that, and we're like, just trust us, it's going to be awesome, and it was awesome. So hopefully the same thing happens next week in Dyersville.
1: Well, you're speaking of cross-promotion. There won't be any Squid Game executions or anything. They'll keep it classy.
2: I'm not going to guarantee that, but I think I think they'll err on the side of caution, yeah.
1: You know, it's funny when you said unplanned, the first thing I thought of, remember, was it the All-Star game when Ted Williams came out in the wheelchair and everybody just kind of came over and paid homage to him? That was very memorable.
2: That was cool. And then, you know, the conversation somehow turned to Pete Rose being in the Hall of Fame that year. Do you remember that?
1: Yeah,
2: and people were
1: Jim Gray
2: really upset at that line of questioning, because, like, it was Ted's last big public appearance, and let's just celebrate somebody. I think it's the same kind of dynamic that sets in when all-stars are announced, when the results of the voting is tabulated, and the first conversation is who got snubbed, not celebrating who's actually going.
1: Mm-hmm.
2: We just have a way of doing that, I think, societally, and certainly in the media. I think everybody's guilty of that.
1: I know you're going to have people mic'd up, which is always fun, and this isn't an exhibition, it's going to count, but they'll try to avoid the interrupting anybody while they're playing. But I remember when I worked at Sports Channel, this is like 1991, we were doing a Cal game, and we mic'd up Bob Milano, the manager of Cal, who knew very well he had a mic, and he did a mound visit, and he made a sailor blush. He just, 1,000 F-words, and it all aired. So, I mean, God bless Bob. He was awesome. But hopefully none of that.
2: Yeah, I think players are pretty there's just a degree of live mic media savvy, I think, that exists now that we might have been blissfully unaware of back then. But by the way, I'm glad that those characters were blissfully unaware, because I still cackle like a schoolboy when I hear 80s Cubs manager Lee Elia ranting about how lazy Cubs fans were, and why don't you get a job, and what are you doing at a day game anyway? I mean, or Lasorda lamenting the three home run Dave Kingman performance,
1: mm-hmm,
2: and the great Paul Olden asking him you know, mildly enough, what did you think of Kingman's performance? I mean, you thought that you'd asked him to disclose his Social Security number and DNA code the way Tommy responded to him. Thank goodness for those things, because they don't happen anymore.
1: Or the Lasorda, Kurt Bevacqua, when he called him that fat little Italian, the retort there. And Earl Weaver, I forgot who the umpire was, because now I know why you came here today. Why? To F us. I mean, all that stuff.
2: That's another good. The Lasorda Bevacqua one is my favorite, because Tommy starts out so calm, mm-hmm. and he's trying to be so adult, and then he just can't survive himself. And by the end of his 45-second rant, you see the veins in his neck, and you thought he was going to pass out. It was great.
1: My favorite line in there is that when I was pitching, I would have sent a limo to pick up that bum.
2: Yeah, that's exactly right. To verbatim.
1: It's great stuff. All right, so Field of Dreams, of course, the iconic movie, and it wouldn't be the same if they were wearing their normal uniforms. We're going to have some pretty cool throwbacks.
2: Yeah, I've seen the renderings of those, and yet you just have to. I mean, it works so much better when you see the old kind of semi-fitted cap, the wool-style jersey. It's going to look the part. It's going to, everything but the shoes, of course. I mean, those are going to be modern and perfect. And the gloves and the bats, for that matter. But the uniforms themselves, the clothing, will be all period stuff. And again, I'm told that the house that they filmed, even the interiors, is right there, kind of as it sat when they filmed the movie. Mm. I'm tempted to watch it again, and this sounds really corny, but that movie was such a great experience for me, watching it in the theater on a big screen. And I was working as a tour guide at Universal Studios at the time, and I remember finishing my shift and walking across the parking lot to the Cineplex Odeon and watching that film with a couple of friends. And I told myself then, I'm never going to watch this on a small screen. I never want to have the experience of watching this on a phone or a TV even, because it was so moving. And I know it sounds corny, but I'm tempted to watch it again because we're going there. But part of me kind of wants to stay true to my word back in 1989 or whenever that was. Mm-hmm. I think it was 89.
1: A couple more questions for Matt Vaskirjan. By the way, my cousins in San Jose, they're half Armenian. My uncle's Armenian, so they always brag about you. Just thought I'd throw that in.
2: Boy, I mean, they should be bragging about Jerry Tarkanian and half of Andre Agassi before I make that spectrum.
1: They're bragging about William Saroyan. That's who they're...
2: William Saroyan. We got him. We got Cher. Cher
1: is... well, she's also Cherokee Nation, Cherokee Pride.
2: That's right.
1: Showing my age here. By the way, speaking of local, we just heard yesterday, and we knew it was coming, but Mike Kruko announced that this is going to be the end of the season, and he's had this terrible issue where he's had to, like, get around in a motorized chair. And, you know, as a Bay Area native and a guy who did what Kruk did for several teams, but, of course, he and Dwayne for more than, you know, 36 years, whatever, have been together, like... And this is a small town. We all know each other. And in your fraternity as well, I'm sure. I mean, the plaudits coming out from everywhere. I've learned more about pitching than listening to Kruk than anybody. What do you think about Kruko as far as just a fan and also as a fellow broadcaster?
2: Well, first of all, I think he should be in the Frick wing of the Hall of Fame, mm-hmm. for so many reasons. What he means to that market, to that fan community, is everything. And as sad as we were to hear about the neuromuscular disease that he's been suffering from for some time, I did a podcast with Kruk at the beginning of the season and asked him very candidly about that. And he puts no sadness out there. You know, this is a real Renaissance guy, Rick. You know Kruk, and he played string instruments, ukulele, banjo, guitar, walking bass. He played them all. He pitched in the major leagues. He closed an all-star game. Had a really good career. He wasn't just one of these okay players that made his fame as an announcer. He was a really good pitcher in his day. Played with some notable teams and Hall of Fame players. So I think as fans, we automatically go into sadness mode when it's somebody that we're fond of, and we learn that he's not able to do what he used to do. He backed me off of that quickly, and I thought it was really sincere when he talked about other things that he's learned to do and enjoy that have taken the place of those things. And you listen to him, and part of you is saying, well, how can bird watching actually give you the same kind of rush that playing a six-string banjo would as adeptly as he did it? But it really is true. His perspective is so fabulous on life, let alone baseball. But his baseball perspective is, he pitched at a time, you and I are on the same time date stamp, and 70s, 80s baseball for me was that was the glory spot, man. Mm-hmm. And he has those stories to tell. He was on an airplane, on a road trip, when he knew Joaquin Andujar was going to throw at one of his teammates, at Manny Trio. And he walked up and down the aisles and told everybody, if Andujar throws at him, I'm going to get him. I'm going to get him. Sure enough, it happened. And he can recall that in vivid detail, what that meant. And then at the same time, he gets weepy when he talks about Joaquin Andujar passing away, because baseball means that much to him. I don't know of a human being for whom baseball is more important, who loves the game more than Mike Kruko. So we're all going to miss him, man. I mean, there's never going to be another one like him. I hope we can get him into the Frick Wing in Cooperstown.
1: Matt, that was a very eloquent breakdown. Thank you for that. That was really good. All right, Matt Vasgersian is part of the coverage. Remember, on Netflix, Thursday, August 13th, from Dyersville, Iowa, the Field of Dreams game, and it's an important game for these teams, the Twins and the Phillies. And, of course, you'll see Byron Buxton and Bryce Harper and Schwarber and all those guys as well. First pitch at 7:30 p.m. Eastern time. Matt, always good having you on. Thanks for your time, and have fun out there.
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0: cares about anything else when you've got Rick Tittle on the radio.
1: Oh, thanks for that. Appreciate it. By the way, we finally now have a date where that Raider movie about John Madden, Nicolas Cage plays John Madden, and Christian Bale plays Al Davis. But they're not going to put it out in theaters. They're just going to go straight to Amazon. They're going to have, apparently, on November 18th. Yes, so 3 months of shopping before you can get there. November 18th, they're going to have a debut at a theater in L.A., and then they're going to put it on Amazon. And I saw this one thing that made my blood boil, but I just realized there's no use trying to fight back with electronic graffiti. What did he say? Did he respond yet? Did he respond? Oh, no, what do you say? But it says, Las Vegas Raiders, John Madden. John Madden, I believe, would be so pissed by that. Las Vegas. He's a Bay Area guy. He's from Daly City. He coached the Oakland Raiders. He lived in Pleasanton, which is 20 minutes from Oakland. Las Vegas Raiders. It's sort of like there's and I don't get too mad at this. I just kind of SMH. I'm on BART, and in Oakland, there's this mural, and it's got Ricky Henderson and Steph Curry and Bo Jackson painted on the side of a building. And I just want to say, Bo Jackson never played one snap in Oakland, California. I saw him play for the Royals and the White Sox. I saw Bo Jackson make the greatest throw I've ever seen in my life in person. Terry Steinbach, who was about as fast as I am, I'll say slower. I was at least a free safety. Slower than me. Is a fly ball to left, and Bo Jackson is literally standing at the wall on the warning track. And I was at the Coliseum, and Steinbach tagged up, and he wasn't very fast, a hockey player at Minnesota, but Bo Jackson threw him out on the fly. And that was a day game. That highlight should be everywhere. But anyway, Madden movie, November 18th on Prime. All right, have a good weekend. We'll see you Monday, 9 a.m. Pacific time.
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0: Demands from Iran. I'm Deborah Valentine, Fox News. Iran says the Strait of Hormuz will not reopen until the U.S. corrects its behavior. Fox's Jill Nato has more.
3: Iran's Supreme National Security Council is out with a list of demands they say the U.S. must comply with, or the Strait of Hormuz is not going to reopen. The council issued a statement saying the U.S. must never threaten Iran again and must permanently end the war. The council also said the U.S. must lift the naval blockade of Iranian ports and withdraw its military from the area. The U.S. has said a deal has to be made before ending the blockade. The council also said Iran must be completely compensated for war damage. The interim deal signed back in June says a plan on compensation would be a part of the final deal. Jill Nato, Fox News.
0: No comment on the demands from the White House. Drone sightings over military bases in Germany leading to concern over links to Russia.
4: Drone sightings raising alarm bells over Germany. A pair of drones apparently seen over sensitive military bases there, and that is obviously raising concerns. Now, officials have been investigating the incident amid concerns about possible links to Russia. Germany has been seeing more drone activity near sensitive military and transportation sites. Other European countries have also reported similar activity.
0: Fox's Kevin Cork reporting from Washington. China's preparing for the arrival of Typhoon Dolphin late today. Over 400,000 evacuations have already taken place. The typhoon is packing 101 mile per hour winds. It's expected to bring heavy rain, causing a risk of severe flooding and potential landslides in Zhejiang province. 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
0: Wildfires continue to endanger communities in the Pacific Northwest. 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
9: Strong, flame-fueling winds challenge fire crews. Three fires near Spokane, Washington have scorched more than 10,000 acres and destroyed hundreds of homes since igniting last Saturday. A man accused of setting one of the fires is facing arson charges.
0: During a court appearance Thursday, a judge found probable cause to charge the suspect, Aaron Farinacci, with four additional counts of first-degree arson following other fires set nearby since last year. Former NBA players Enes Kanter-Freedom and Royce White have declared themselves eligible for the 2027 WNBA draft. Fox's Natalie Chuck reports from Los Angeles.
10: Both men say under the current WNBA eligibility guidelines, they qualify to throw their names in the ring to play for a women's team. Now, Enes Kanter-Freedom stands 6 foot 10 inches tall and roughly 250 pounds. Royce White, 6 foot 8 and more than 260 pounds, according to their stats. Whether these announcements are facetious or the two will really end up at training camp remains to be seen, but the timing is clear. It comes weeks after protests erupted following comments made by Indiana Fever guard Sophie Cunningham saying she wants to protect young girls from playing against biological men. Now, some are voicing their support for the trans community. Minnesota Lynx head coach wore a Trans Kids Belong t-shirt during their game against Cunningham's team.
0: President Trump signed the Keeping Men Out of Women's Sports executive order in February of 2025. Nagasaki today marked the 81st anniversary of the U.S. atomic bombing of the southwestern city. The United States launched the Nagasaki attack on August 9, 1945, killing 70,000 by the end of that year. I'm Deborah Valentine. This is Fox News.
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20: 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Dirtbag Nation, great to be back with you. Obviously, Nolan and I will be talking tonight about our thoughts and opinions of trade deadline and leading up to it and all the way through this past Monday. There's been, obviously, everybody out there in the baseball world has given their thoughts and opinions, but tonight's show, it'll be Nolan and myself, and definitely not as simple as just trades, but also the speculation what it looks like for the CBA and just some interesting moves by teams, non-moves by teams. I mean, just at the end of the day, give thoughts and opinions and stuff like that. Some teams look like there was a lot of moves being made, strong moves. Some teams like the Blue Jays were selling and buying, which was good to see, short-term and long-term, hopefully, in that. But anyways, as always, tons to talk about, and a few games going on right now as we're doing the recording. We'll touch base and stay up to date with them and as much as we can through tonight's show. So before we get there, obviously, thank you for being a part of the nation, sharing the message. Keep doing what you do, Dirtbags. We appreciate it. You're the reason why we do it, and thank you isn't enough. So that's the bottom line. If you have been out there as a player, a parent, a coach, a fan, any capacity at all, playing this week, competing this week, or just watching, hopefully it was a dirty week for you, and on the field, off the field, hopefully you were a dirtbag. That's it, getting up, getting after it, getting dirty with everything you do. That's the bottom line, that's the expectation. You know it, we know it, and that's, it can't change. It just can't change. That's what the privilege of living is, and the privilege of this game is. Going out there and not finding little complaints, to just going out there and finding the right thing, being accountable to yourself to make yourself better, for hopefully your team better. Over here in Germany, my team didn't have a great offensive game in game one, but we held on. We had a walk-off three-run home run to win 4-3 against a Berlin team and clinch first overall for our division. So we got four games left, and then we got playoffs in September, October. So hopefully it ends well. So that's a little bit of a highlight on my end of things. And on your end, hey, you know what? Settle in. Get your favorite drink. However you like to listen to us, wherever you like to listen to us, because we're going to be right back here. And obviously talking trades, talking non-trades, and so much more. So we'll be right back here after the break there, Bex.
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20: Welcome back, Dirtbags. Nolan, as we know, tons to talk about. You start and I'll jump in wherever I need necessary, and hopefully you enjoy it, Dirtbags.
1: All right, well, let's get after the big one. Obviously, everybody wants to talk about it. Everybody wants to have an opinion. Tarik Skubal to the Dodgers. It's kind of like what we talked about there last week. I think that there was options available. It sounded like the Brewers were only willing to give up essentially prospects. Tampa Bay was to the same extent, only willing to give up prospects. Obviously, the Dodgers kick in more MLB-ready prospects at this point in their careers to get the deal done with the Dodgers. I mean, like we said during last week's podcast, like it really doesn't surprise me that the Dodgers are the ones that end up getting him, knowing, okay, hey, I can pay the most money for him and give up fantastic prospects in the return as well. But I mean, to the same extent, like, call it what it is, doesn't look great on baseball.
20: No, that's the reality, right? And I think everybody knows it. You can't fault the Tigers for that package. Because like you said, River Ryan's on the IL right now and that, but he's got major league experience already. It looks like he's going to be a good pitcher at the major league level. Is he going to be Tarik Skubal? No, he's not going to be Tarik Skubal or whatever. But you're giving up 2 months before free agency. If they don't trade him, we're complaining about them like Artie Moreno and the Los Angeles Angels, right? Not trading Shohei. So there you go. I mean, it's dancing with the devil, so to speak, right? You know, and the Dodgers know what the baseball world's going to think about them or whatever and that, but they're trying to go for a three-peat or whatever, and so it is what it is. They're in a position to be able to do it. They utilize it, they take advantage of it, and the other teams can't. So, I mean, that'll be all hopefully figured out over the next 8 months of the collective bargaining, and it won't be all figured out. The perception will, it'll be all figured out until new general managers and new owners find new things to complain about, right? So, but what did intrigue me, it didn't stop trades from happening, but it when we're talking all season long, and Major League Baseball has the amount of American League teams in contention, and a lot of them just got basically wiped out. There wasn't moves made. Yes, Cleveland made moves. They need to take over Chicago, or that's a little bit of a ha-ha on them. It's not just the Guardians either, or whatever, and that the rest of those guys, but they made some moves. You look at Baltimore, though. They're selling Adley Rutschman. We'll talk about that, I know, on tonight's show. Boston was aggressive, but they're in the hunt. But the rest of them that were pretty close, Texas, what'd they do? Nothing. So my point being, Seattle got rid of Luis Castillo to the Chicago White Sox. Tried to make some moves in that, but really, in the grand scheme of things, pretty minor stuff. For a whole division that's wide open, right?
1: Yep.
20: Like Houston. Houston makes a move for Dalton Varsho with the Blue Jays.
1: And that was
20: for Spencer Arrighetti.
1: And I don't even like that trade on Houston's standpoint. I got to be honest with you. Like, Varsho this year hasn't produced offensively in the slightest. Yes, he's a better defensive outfielder than probably anybody that you have on the roster. I got to be honest with you. I still like Varsho defensively. But looking at it from that standpoint, I'm like, Arrighetti's a pretty good young pitcher. Like, he's still got control. I like the way that the Jays operated this trade deadline. Like, it wasn't sexy by any stretch of the imagination. Jose Soriano, obviously, for a package deal. Basically, Arjun Namala was the top one going back. He was the number two prospect in the Jays system behind JoJo Parker, who's another shortstop, which made him expendable, obviously speaking. Obviously, they go out, they get Arrighetti. So it's like, okay, you filled two out of the three guys that you're going to lose at the end of next year. realistically speaking. Like, they were going to lose Gausman.
3: Yeah.
1: Like, you're going to lose Gausman. They're losing Bieber, obviously, at the end of the year. You're losing Max Scherzer at the end of the year. So, okay, now I've replaced them with two options. And honestly, I wouldn't be surprised if Gausman does end up re-signing with the Jays at some point in the offseason.
3: I'm thinking the same way, too, and stuff like that. So, and I think he signs before the collective bargaining even or whatever, and that if he really wants to and gets a one-year deal done, right, or whatever, or stuff like that. I agree with you on that one. I really like what the Blue Jays did. And they've done that in the past, right? They did it back with Jose Berrios when they brought him in when he still had service time, and then they were able to extend him and stuff like that. And other than missing him this year, he's been a healthy, reliable starter all the way through, like he had his whole career. So I look at Soriano as being the same thing. It's another Pete Walker, a little cleanup, the control issue, if you will. I thought it was good moves. You know, there was a lot of people out there. Why were you giving, you know, up Arjun, the shortstop prospect, when you need hitting? Look how bad the team's doing offensively this year. Well, I get that, but if you fill out, get hitters, or you can make other trades, because now you got a depth at pitching, and everybody wants pitching, right? So you can see who you got come spring training or whatever it is, and then you can go ahead and say, hey, you know what? I like that hitter for this package. Let's go and get our offense then.
1: Yeah.
3: So I like what they did for sure.
1: Yeah,
3: what about the Chicago Cubs? What do you think about the Cubs?
1: I liked most of their moves. I got to be honest. Clay Holmes, Tyrone Taylor, Kevin Gausman. Those were all pretty good moves overall. Obviously, added a couple of relievers as well. But I mean, just in terms of like guys that are going to come in and help right away, Tyrone Taylor, I don't really know what he's going to be used as, basically a fourth outfielder platoon guy, but like Ian Happ, obviously still Gold Glove caliber left fielder. Seiya Suzuki's played great out in right field. PCA, you're not replacing him. So, I mean, just to

0: He's pretty much a quality start with a 4-5 ERA, basically three earned runs let up over six innings. And you're happy with that, but it's nothing sexy, in my opinion.
1: Well, and I agree 100% on that. I thought the same thing. And again, if I think it filters down from the Tarik Skubal or whatever, and that Chicago went in, didn't. I mean, they certainly gave up prospects. Both the Jays for Gausman, the Mets for like you said, a depth piece, outfielder, and hopefully come back and do what you did the first 2 months, Clay Holmes, and maybe be able to surprise the Brewers or the Braves, and maybe somehow, like they're playing against the Dodgers right now, be able to surprise them.
0: I got to be honest. I don't think there's any shot at the Brewers. I like the moves the Brewers made, personally speaking. Now, the Cardinals trade was a bit questionable. But at the same time, like, they gave up lower-level prospects. They're both single-A, double-A guys for Dustin May and JoJo Romero, who are both expiring contracts. Like, Dustin May, outside of his first two starts with St. Louis and a blip in the road in Kansas City there back in June, he's pitched fantastic for St. Louis. JoJo Romero, obviously a good lefty. They added Antonio Sensatella. Like, sure, they didn't land that sexy starting pitcher that everybody wanted them to. I don't know if they beat the Dodgers, but at the same time, they're still the best team in baseball. They added the pieces that I think they needed to. It's a good team, man. They got their bullpen sorted out well.
1: And I think that's the thing. I think if Skubal was there at the right price, I think they were willing to overpay, and obviously everybody last week acknowledged the fact that they were also willing to swallow the rest of his contract for this year, right, to make it happen. So they certainly stepped up and above what Milwaukee Brewers usually do, and they needed to with the team they have and stuff like that. Didn't get it done. They were able to recalibrate. Nothing great outstanding, but certainly depth, like you said. Certainly some pieces in that. They didn't get Freddie Peralta back. Obviously, he went down, Tampa Bay or whatever it was. So, I mean, I don't think that's a miss out. So, we're going to be right back here after the break, Dirtbags, and we're just going to keep talking trades and scenarios.
2: I'm a veteran. We hit a mine in Vietnam. 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
7: So we're talking about a few people. We talked about Tampa Bay going out and getting Freddie Peralta. I think they'll straighten him out a little bit or whatever and stuff like that. Does he end up being a tipping point? I don't know if he's a tipping point and stuff like that. I really don't. But one team that, again, Nolan, Mr. A.J. Preller, you got to give him credit, man. He's a competitor. He's done everything possible that he could do to try to win a World Series in San Diego. But I think if his offense can get their heads on straight and actually full on compete for them. Don't use the old, oh, we compete now. Come on. You guys are way better players than that. That's like Vladimir Guerrero and the Blue Jays, but that's a whole other story.
8: Let's be honest. The past 2 years of the playoffs, they've given the Dodgers the best run for their money.
7: Yep. So Robbie Ray.
8: Yeah.
7: Were you surprised by that one?
8: San Diego adding surprised me. I'll put it that way. Robbie Ray getting traded doesn't surprise me. San Diego, because they essentially don't have any prospects left, kind of shocked me at the fact that they were able to add a Robbie Ray. And as far as I know, they're eating the contract.
7: So let me ask you. Yes, they are. So we'll never know the truth. But just for the dirtbags, just for me, what is your thought? Do you think Buster and AJ picked up the phone and said, let's get those Dodgers, let's do whatever we can to get those Dodgers? Because, man, you never see an in-division trade, even though the Giants were out of it. You just don't see that. And I know Ray's contract is ending too and stuff like that, but do you think there was a little bit of that?
8: I think it had to be, to an extent. I feel like most teams secretly were probably thinking the same way. And hell, you look at the way that most of the trades went down. Like, a lot of teams were acquiring lefty relievers that are in a playoff spot. And why do you think that is? You got Shohei, you got Freddie. Like, it's not rocket sciences. Yeah, Max Muncy, exactly. Like, heck, even Dalton Rush, if Will Smith isn't available to come back in time at any point this year. That's it. I mean, obviously, you're trying to shut down the big boys. Then you look at Philadelphia. Okay, Philly, who are their big three? Harper, Schwarber, Trey Turner, even for the most part. A few of the guys have struggled against him. Like Luke Raley, where did he get traded? I think he got traded down to Atlanta. I can't remember, but he got traded to a different playoff team. And I was like, all right, he's another lefty that historically has just owned Harper and Schwarber. So I'm like, a lot of these teams were making moves predicated upon, okay, we're going to see the Phillies or we're going to see the Dodgers at some point in the playoffs. Let's get our lefty relievers in tow. And I got no problem with it.
7: There you go. So let's jump over. You're just talking about the Phillies there. Bryce Harper makes a big move back out to the outfield to bring in Luis Urias. Thoughts? I liked it. I liked the willingness. I know it was a bit of a weird signing, but on the other side of it, they need that high average guy at the top of that lineup.
8: Oh, 100%.
7: So Schwarber gets healthy and runs into one. Yeah. You can't win playoff games with a single crooked a single number, right? The solo shot.
8: No. So that's it. I got no problem with the Luis Urias trade. It was a good move. I think there was too much juggling, though. It's going to be interesting to see how it all kind of looks out in August here. Because
7: I know
8: Alec Bohm moving over to first, Bryson Stott moving over to third, Luis Urias in at second, Harper back in the outfield, playing right field for the first time since 22. Don't get me wrong, I think it was a necessary move. Just defensively, how is it all going to look now? Because now you got guys that have played Well, Alec Bohm's, what, 5 years in the majors? Bryson Stott's 4 years in the majors. They both only played third. And I mean, Bohm spilled it here and there at first base, but for the most part, played third base his whole career. Stott pretty much second base and shortstop his whole career. Like, I'm not sitting there saying he's going to be perfect, but...
7: As we're talking about this, there you go. Where did Luis Urias come from? What team?
8: San Fran. Or San Diego.
7: San Fran. So there you go. So Dave Dombrowski, he missed out the more important guy that had to come in that trade. He should have included Ron Washington coming for the infield defense.
8: Oh, yeah. Yeah.
7: He's got to call back. He's got to call back to Buster and say, I need 2 months of Ron Washington to get my infield going. Because you got Don Mattingly at first. He'll take care of Bohm over at first, no problem.
8: Yeah.
7: But you need Ronnie for the rest of the guys.
8: Yeah.
7: Holy cow.
8: That so, I mean, I do. I do. The Yankees. I like that one. I thought that was
7: good. I do, too.
8: Yeah.
7: I thought that was a good move and stuff like that, for sure.
8: Obviously, they gave up a nice little package to get Luis Garcia. Obviously, call up George Lombard Jr. there. Yesterday, and he hits a home run in his debut. It's going to be interesting to see how they fill out their lineup now, too. Because, I mean, Garcia, what, in his debut was playing first base. They had Jazz at second. McMahon was still at third. They were saying at times, I guess, Jazz will go over to third. Luis plays second. One of either Ben Rice or Goldschmidt will play first, I guess.
7: And that's what it sounds like, right? Like kind of what Washington was doing with him for a lot of it. When obviously Goldie tearing up lefties this year, so against lefties, probably Garcia on the bench, and you put Goldie in there and Rice at first, you just got to let it roll, right?
8: Well, I was gonna say, I guess you go Ryan McMahon on the bench, Jazz over at third, Luis at second, Goldie at one.
7: You can do that too, and that there's options. Whoever's swinging the good bat, right?
8: Yeah, no, it's for sure. It's good problem to have for them because McMahon's a very solid defender still. Like, he's not Gold Glove anymore, but he's still a solid defender. So, like, it's
7: 100%. 100%. It gives them depth. I like the trade. It gives them the power that the Yankees are looking for. A lefty swinger, so it gives them the short porch, right? And obviously, what, game one, he hit a home run. You know, it's a good piece. And you know what, Volpe, unfortunately, he's done. I don't know where they trade him, how they trade him. They got to sell low. I'm sure they don't want to sell low, but that's the reality. Sounds like they're going to give Lombard Jr. the rope. And, you know, obviously exciting things for his family. Him and his brother getting called up yesterday to their teams and both hit a home run. That's crazy. I think that's got to be a first in the history of the game, wouldn't it be?
8: Yeah. Well, let me make sure. As far as I know, it is.
7: I would think it has to be. We'll look it up, Dirtbags, and let you know or whatever, but I just got thinking about it. Two brothers coming up on the same day, getting called up and hitting home runs in their debuts. That's crazy. So, and I'm looking, just a quick tie-in, Dirtbags, Cubbies up 6-1 on the... on the Dodgers, looking for a sweep against them. So there you go. I mean, Crow Armstrong, PCA, two home runs, four ribbies right now through four innings. Good start. Shohei obviously hit his leadoff. He's four behind Mookie Betts at this point in time for leadoff home runs. 29, I think it is so far, just being in with the Dodgers. Mookie Betts at 32. Leadoffs in his career with the Dodgers. So, but yeah, the Cubbies tearing up Eric Lau right now, and Eric Lau has been on a good, nice little stretch since going over to LA from the Blue Jays. So, but anyways, any luck, Nolan, looking it up, or?
8: I'm trying to see the Marlins from yesterday.
7: So, yeah. One interesting thing, Schlitler got lit up a little bit the other day and had a rough outing and stuff like that. So hopefully they can rest him a little bit and stuff like that. And I mean, they got a little bit of room. Obviously, the Red Sox are playing great baseball and stuff like that. But hopefully they can get him a little bit of rest, get Rodon back, get the rest of that staff back, and let them settle in without over-abusing them going into the playoffs, I hope. But nice moves by the Yankees. Not enough, maybe. But let's go Red Sox, and I want to talk about Pittsburgh bringing in all the relievers, too, whether they work out or not. But let's go to the Red Sox. What about Adley Rutschman? Did you see that one coming? Did you expect that?
8: No, honestly, I didn't. I mean, obviously, Boston gave up a pretty significant return. What was it? Their 2, 4, 5 prospects in their system. I mean, let's be honest, Boston's gone all in on this here. Like, between the trades that they were making all offseason and everything like that, and now to get Adley Rutschman, the only thing that kind of shocked me was the same as the Yankees. Now, obviously, if Lombard's called up and everybody's happy about that, then more power to him. But I thought both teams would have been in on C.J. Abrams to some extent to I don't know what the value would be to get in return. Now, I'm not a huge C.J. Abrams defensive fan. I'm a huge offensive fan, obviously speaking, but still. Like, there are some shortstops out there that I think could have fit the need. Zach Neto, obviously, being the one that was probably talked about the most. And especially after they got RJ Mola, I thought that something was going to be, like, transpiring after that.
7: Yeah, and I think Neto is just one of those off-season moves, right? The same thing with CJ. I think you know what? If you want CJ right now, you got to pay a ton for them. But one thing I was surprised with the Red Sox when they were talking Corey Seager there, getting down to crunch time and that, and I was like, Corey Seager, man, you already have Corey Seager on your team. His name's Trevor Story. I don't think you want to be giving up what Texas probably wants back for Corey Seager. To have a potential MVP, but also a potential IL MVP. So I was surprised when I saw that one. But the Adam one, yeah, go ahead.
8: No, I was going to say Seager in the playoffs, that's why you get him. As long as he's healthy, that man in the playoffs, he always performs. So it's a catch-22, like you said. It's a matter of getting into the playoffs and him being healthy. But, yeah, the Adley trade, I like that. Obviously, Adley's a proven catcher, familiar with the division. Should be fairly, like, don't get me wrong, it's never easy figuring out a pitcher right away. But at the same time, he'll have familiarity with how those pitchers pitch, having faced them for the past 4 or 5 years. So, To me, it was a very solid move and a move that the Boston Red Sox needed to make to cement that catcher position. But anyways, Dirtbags, we'll be right back here after the break.
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7: Welcome back, Dirtbags. Obviously, we're talking about throwing the break, going through the trades, teams that we were liking, and some curiosity and stuff. Down to the Pittsburgh Pirates, Nolan. Down to the Pittsburgh Pirates, Dirtbags. So, lots of relief. Obviously, they took care in the offseason of your Brandon Lowe's, tried with Marcelo Ozuna. You're going to talk about him a little bit. Filling in some other pieces. They're still a good team, and they haven't had O'Neill Cruz for the length of the career or the season, or Griffin for a long time, right? And they're still right there. They're still competing. So what's your thoughts on what they did?
8: Yeah, I mean, I like where their head's at. Obviously, they're trying to go all in on this season about as much as they can be. It's not like they needed starting pitching help. Like, Paul Skenes, yes, he struggled in July, no doubt in that. But grand scheme of things, you're looking at that rotation. They're good. They're young for the most part, outside of Mitch Keller, obviously. All under control. The offense is in a good enough spot. Like you said, no Connor Griffin or O'Neill Cruz for an extended period of time so far this season. But you got to imagine both of them will get back healthy within the next month. I mean, yeah, you look at some of the pieces that they made bullpen wise, and I was really impressed with it. Like, obviously, Luke Weaver's the headliner coming back. Tons of experience out of the back end of the pen, whether it be closing, setup man, however they want to use him type of deal. Marcelo Ozuna didn't surprise anybody today when he got cut. Got to crunch the numbers roster wise, and he's been atrocious for the most part all season long. So that was just a waste of $12 million, unfortunately, for them. I still like the move at the time when they got him, because it's not like he had been a bad offensive player over the last couple of years. Just a little bit surprising. And then, yeah, I mean, what is it? Duvall from the Yankees, they got him, Camilo Duvall. And he, a couple of years ago, was one of the better relievers. Now, he's been a fine reliever with the Yankees, but obviously, the Pittsburgh Pirates are expecting a couple years ago and even last year stuff out of him. Overall, it really wasn't bad moves by the Pirates, in my opinion. Like, don't get me wrong, it's not enough to sit there and say, okay, you guys are definitely going to be a wild card team. But it's enough moves that you're like, all right, this should be an interesting race until the end of the season.
7: I agree with what you're saying. I looked at it two ways, and one is right. You went in the offseason, established stuff. The guys are playing well enough for you. You hope to get Cruz. You hope to get Griffin back. You don't need to find those places, but you do need the relief. They let that Dennis Santana's go, I think, last week or something like that, but replaced him with plenty of guys, like we said, and high leverage guys too at the back end of that bullpen. So it's great. So I look at it and I go, you're competing for a wild card. And then I look at the other side and I go, do you really think you're beating the Brewers? Whether the Cubs are there, that they still have to have a really good August and September for me to put them, like you, Nolan, past the Brewers. So do I look at it, or are you part of that ownership group that says, now we can sit at the table and say, look at what we did. We spent way out of our comfort zone, and we were the first team knocked out, or we didn't even make it into the playoffs. So I'm not playing baseball again until we have some type of a salary cap. So I look at them like that as well. That team that does that as well. And even the Texas Rangers are like that, even though they didn't make moves like Pittsburgh did.
8: Well, but you heard about the one move that got nixed by the Rangers.
7: Yes. Yeah.
8: Jacob DeGrom. Yeah. Jacob DeGrom was going to be an Atlanta Brave. Yep. He was like, nope.
7: Yep. I did. That I did hear that. Me. So that was like Jim Crane shooting down the trade for Larnick there last week.
8: Yeah.
7: You know, all of a sudden not going with Brian Abreu. And Brian Abreu has had a tough, he's had an off season. It's not simple or whatever in that. So you just never know what ownership will do, or in that case with DeGrom, what the player will do and stuff. So, but that's the reality of it. And hopefully, in Dubregs, if you were out there and you were, if that was your team, you got to take it with a grain of salt. It is what it is. If your team was making moves this past weekend or whatever and that, hopefully they were on the buy and sell or moving in the right direction to try to win playoff games, maybe get to that World Series and see if you can win it. But, you know, you talk about the other side, and as soon as Scooble went down the pipe, it was just everything was bad, right? Right from some of the industry gods, if you will. The Bob Costas and different guys of that level and that stature even were at a point where they couldn't even fight it anymore. They were very diplomatic, as they always are. Didn't want to put their own selves on a spot one way or the other, but you could certainly tell that it was trending that way. What did you think about Scooble? When he commented, he goes, I don't care about the people that didn't like it. The Dodgers do business the right way.
8: I got no problem with what Scooble said. Like, he even starts it out by saying there was 28 other teams that could have traded for me. He's not wrong.
7: No, he's not wrong. But I
8: no one else came up to the table on what the asking price was. And I don't blame the Tigers for getting what they got. Like, that's it. At the end of the day, you know what? Does it suck seeing basically what everybody was afraid to see happen? Yes, absolutely. End of the day, I don't blame either one of those teams one way or the other. Like everybody says,
7: no.
8: You got billionaire owners who are afraid to shell out the money. The Dodgers have built the winning culture. They've traded, well, they traded prospects. It's not like they gave up three guys on the major league roster. Like, they gave up prospects the same as everybody else could have. Just, it ultimately sucks that it ends up being the Dodgers, because everybody's like, well, this is the one thing that no one wanted to happen, just because the Dodgers have spent so egregiously. And everybody had already tied Tarik Skubal to the Dodgers in the offseason purely because of the money that could be coming his way. Like, well, I get it.
7: It's the same. It's the same as Kyle Tucker in the offseason, right?
8: Oh, 100%.
7: It was the same as saying, oh, he's going to the Jays. Oh, no, the Dodgers got him and stuff like that. And he's not even heard of. And I think that's what is starting to hurt the players, whether they like it or agree with it or not, is you can almost go there as a safety net. Who talks about Kyle Tucker? He's batting like seventh or eighth now. For the Dodgers. He is what a lot of people started saying.
8: I love how he got booed in Chicago. They didn't hold off on him. They let him hear it.
7: No. And so I think that's the other part of it or whatever. And that it's not coming down to us as fans, unfortunately. Like we've told you many times, Dirtbags, if your team is out of it, then don't show up for any games the rest of August, the rest of September. Have your stadium be empty. That will wake up the players, and that will wake up the owners. Like I said, you have all the power in the world, because you are paying the owners and you are paying the players. We have that power. Do not show up. If your team is not in playoff contention, don't show up. As much as you love baseball, because they are going out on December 1st, they are going out.
8: Oh, yeah.
7: And it's each other's fault, just like it always is. It's the owner's fault. They're cheap. It's the player's fault. They're greedy or whatever and that. It's just going to be that. So they're not caring about you because it's the off season. And like we've heard, and I'm sure you've heard, the owners don't care about April. they don't even care about the early part of May, because there's usually most teams don't have good crowds because weather's bad, kids are in school, we're all hearing that, and it's the truth. So they don't care if they're out then. Players will hurt a little bit because they'll have to be rushed back like always, and there'll be injuries, but really there's no more injuries than there already is. They make it seem like that because of the strike or whatever they want to call it at that time. But the reality is most teams didn't step up and do trades. The teams that stepped up and did trades, they did good trades. They did nice trades. But they didn't do overwhelming trades after Scooble went to the Dodgers.
8: No.
7: Like you said, Cubbies made a lot of moves, but nothing that really tips the point to you. Yes, Gausman has playoff experience now with the Blue Jays, but that's about it. Minnesota Twins stayed in the buyer group a little bit.
8: Yeah.
7: But not enough to dangle it, just because ownership said when they took over way last winter, hey, we're going to compete. We're going to prove that we love you guys and get back in it, right? So they're trying to play the fans when it comes time for the strike. So my point with Scooble was it was interesting, but it's like, okay, that's the players' union. That's the MLBPA tagline. And you're right. Everybody did have that chance. But you also know that they don't care anymore. They're numb to the Dodgers being able to do it.
8: No, and it's the same. Same as what I said last week there when we got talking about the hypothetical trades between Tampa Bay, Milwaukee, and the Dodgers. And I even said, hey, yep, the Dodgers are going to land them because the Dodgers can pay them the most money and they got the best prospects that they can give up in a package deal.
7: Sure.
8: It didn't take a rocket scientist to figure all this stuff out. Like you said, MLBPA, they marketed as that. There was 29 or 28 other teams that could have traded for me. Yes, absolutely. That's your quintessential quote that you're going to get. But at the same time, call it what it is. It's the same as the Shohei when people were saying, oh, well, Shohei could have signed with 29 other teams. No, he was probably signing with 3 or 4 teams. Like, there's teams that are global. There's teams that you're going to make the money off of. Like, respectfully, don't sit there and tell me that the Tampa Bay Rays are going to sell $1 billion worth of Shohei Ohtani jerseys. Like, the Tampa Bay Rays are a dang good team. Don't get me wrong. They're going to be in the playoffs again this year. But you're telling me they're making $1 billion off of Shohei Ohtani jerseys? I don't believe that. Like, and that's a coastal team. I'm not even talking about the whole Midwest of America. Like, Minnesota, you got no chance. Sacramento, no chance. So that's it. Like, I'm looking at it, right? Like, you guys can sit there and preach this nonsense to me. I ain't buying it. Like, the players, same as the owners. Don't sit there and preach this nonsense. Like, you guys are on two different opposite ends of the spectrum. We get it as fans. At the same time, like you said, though, right off of the hop of this, why am I going to watch my team right now? I know dang well the Dodgers are... well positioned to win a third straight World Series. My team's not competing. Everybody knows I'm a Cardinals fan. Yep. My team's not competing. Don't get me wrong, they're still in a playoff position, technically speaking, but we've waved the white flag. If there's 10,000 people that show up, I'll be surprised. Yeah. Same as the past couple of years. I wouldn't be coming to those games. Like, no disrespect. I like the guys that are currently on the team. I love J.J. Weatherill. Love the season Jordan Walker's having. No disrespect. I'm not showing up to watch that crap.
7: No, I mean, Blue Jays.
8: It was a good game. Kyle Leahy threw well.
7: I mean, we got a minute left in this segment, Dirtbags or whatever, and that. But what I'm finding interesting, Dirtbags, is the fact that, like you said, the upper echelon of MLB analysts, et cetera, they've even, I noticed, they're not giving in, but they're really changing the way they speak and the recognition the fans don't want to hear it anymore. So there's no use being on the side of the owners or being on the side of the players and trying to make it make sense. Oh. The fans aren't there anymore. They're just not. They're not with it. And I'm talking about the expanse. I'm not talking about the small, the teams that are in playoffs and stuff like that. I'm just talking about the teams overall. So anyways, Dirtbags, that's our thoughts and opinions on the trades and stuff like that. Again, hopefully your team just takes off. If you're in the bid, and go get them. If they're not, hey, God willing, we'll move on. But we'll be right back here after the break with the final thought. Welcome back, Dirtbags. Nolan, give me your final thought.
8: So my final thought this week, I'm going to keep it real short, and I hate saying this because I do not like the Cubs. Everybody knows that. If the MVP voters get it wrong again this year, I'm going to be extremely disappointed and screaming at the top of my lungs until they finally change this absurd Writers Association voting. Because you're telling me PCA is not MVP of the National League over Shohei Ohtani? I think you are up a creek. That man, another two home runs today. Best player in the National League, bar none, in my opinion, this season. The Cubs wouldn't be in the spot that they are without him. I'm telling you, if this guy doesn't win MVP like Kyle Rowley didn't win MVP last year, the writers just need to step aside and let the players vote, because that'll be a travesty.
7: Yeah, that's a good call. I would always go for the player vote and stuff like that, and I really would. And I think it is, as a former player. And I think there'd be a lot of you dirtbags out there that would agree with us. Nothing better than being voted by your peers, as they say. And that's why even a lot of them, when they are on those awards, they greatly appreciate it that much more and stuff. It's that much more valuable because you know what you actually do on that field and compete versus a writer looking at analytics. Yeah, okay, so the analytics showed us or whatever. And there's so much more, right? You know what goes on in a clubhouse. You know what goes on in the field. You know how that guy was banged up but continued to play. It's just those are very, very valuable things. So I agree with you, Nolan. I'd love to see that be changed to be a MVP voted on by the players. For sure. I don't know if it has to be everything. I would be fine if every award was voted by the players. But definitely your MVPs, for sure. No question about it. So that's our thoughts and opinions, Dirtbags. Thank you for being a part of the nation. Thank you for listening to the show. We hope you enjoyed it. To all our servicemen and women around the world, thank you. Thank you. Thank you for doing what you do each and every day so Nolan, myself, and the rest of the nation could do what we love to do as a player, a parent, a coach, a fan, and that's be a part of baseball. Be a part of baseball. Be a dirtbag on the field, off the field, week to week, day to day, moment to moment, and just enjoy the game. So until next week, though, dirtbags, hopefully you have a great week out there if you're playing. I know there's some World Series championships on the different levels going on and stuff of that, but it is that time. It's time to get up, get after it, and get dirty. Nolan, do what you do.
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13: 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Now, if you've ever found yourself repeating the same thing over and over for 75 years, you might be Smokey Bear.
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21: How many Americans will actually live at the poverty level at some point in their lives? 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
22: 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We're looking over a 35-year period, and things happen to people that they didn't anticipate that can throw them into poverty.
21: Then, busy parents of school-age kids have plenty to think about, like how to pack a healthy lunch for their children every school day. We'll have expert tips on preparing balanced lunches your kids will actually eat.
23: We are changing their eating behavior. They are going to school and they're going to eat more that day. They are going to have more cravings that day. They are going to have eating behavior problems like binge eating.
21: Stick around. Those stories and more are ahead on this week's InfoTrack. The show begins right after this.
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21: How many Americans live in poverty at some point during their lifetimes? Well, the answer may surprise you. Recent research looked into the question, and joining us to talk about it is study author Mark Rank, a professor of social welfare at Washington University in St. Louis. Professor, welcome to the show.
0: Thank you. Thank you for having me.
21: First of all, let's define what it means to live in poverty and for how long. Did you set a minimum amount of time for your study?
0: In terms of defining poverty in this particular study, we defined it in two ways. One being below 20% of the overall income level distribution in the United States, and extreme poverty being below 10% of the income distribution in the United States. So that's how we define poverty. And in terms of looking over time, we looked at people from a long longitudinal study that started in 1968 and has been going every year, and we followed them up till 2011.
21: And in terms of somebody being quote unquote in poverty, did you set a minimum time span for that? Because I imagine somebody could be broke for a month or whatever, but then maybe recover.
0: Well, we looked at annual poverty levels. So it was if your income level fell below these particular levels for a year. And then we also looked at whether you experienced poverty for 2 years, 3 years, 4 years, 5 years, or 10 or more years.
21: So what did you find? You know, how many Americans live in poverty at some point?
0: We looked at people between the ages of 25 and 60, and we found that at some point during those years, 62% of the population would experience at least 1 year of poverty as we were defining it, and 42% of the population would experience at least 1 year of extreme poverty as we defined it. In terms of looking at more than 1 year, we found that 25% of the population would experience five or more years of poverty between the ages of 25 and 60.
21: That seems very high. Did those numbers surprise you?
0: You know, we've done a lot of work on this, looking at it different ways, and we found similar numbers, but I think it's always surprising when you see these high sorts of numbers like that. And one of the reasons behind it is because we're looking over a long period of people's lifetime. So we're looking over a 35-year period, and during that period of time, things happen to people that they didn't anticipate that can throw them into poverty. Things like losing a job or having a family split up or getting sick. All of those things can happen over a long period of time, and that can throw people into poverty.
21: In terms of support mechanisms out there that the government has, welfare and so on, food stamps, does that take someone out of the poverty range, or would that not have an effect on your study?
0: It doesn't really. Those programs are pretty minimal, and so for the most part, they don't pull people out of poverty. They're really intended for very short-term use in helping people get over spells of tough times, but they're not enough to really pull people out of poverty.
21: In your research, did you track economic upheaval times, you know, major recessions and so on, and did this have an effect?
0: Well, you know, again, what we're doing is we're looking at people really over a 40-year period from 68 to 2011, and during that time, there were, you know, economic upturns and downturns, but those are smoothed out across the life tables that we calculated. So it's really kind of adjusting for particular economic ups and downs during the life course.
21: We're talking with Professor Mark Rank, a professor of social welfare at Washington University in St. Louis, and talking about the study as to how many Americans live in poverty at some point in their lives. Professor, as you looked at this again over time, did you find that the situation is maybe getting worse in more recent years, or is it improving?
0: Yes. In some other analysis we've done, we found that actually this life course risk has been increasing over more recent periods of time. So from the 70s to the 80s to the 90s to the 2000s, the risk of experiencing poverty across the life course has been increasing. And I think that tracks well with the idea that there's more and more economic insecurity that people have been feeling over the more recent decades than in the past.
21: Any idea of the causes of poverty?
0: Other factors related to falling into poverty are one has to do with one's job and one's work, and getting cut back in terms of one's work or losing one's job is a pretty sure route into poverty. And another route into poverty are families that are intact that then split up and create single-parent families. And that's also another route you find that leads people into poverty.
21: How does the United States compare, if you know, with other countries around the world in terms of poverty?
0: Well, the United States on the whole has some of the, if not the highest rates of poverty in terms of the industrialized Western world. So we are at the very high end in terms of the amount of poverty. It doesn't matter how you measure it. It comes out the same, basically, no matter what measure you use. We're also at the very high end in terms of economic inequality, and we've heard a lot about this issue of economic inequality over the last few years, and it turns out that the United States has some of the highest rates of economic inequality in the Western world.
1: As you look at the data that you collected, what would you say the most surprising thing was that you found?
0: I guess it's that the numbers are so high. The fact that so many Americans will at some point experience poverty. And I think the important take-home message from that is the idea that we often think about poverty as an issue of them, of somebody else. But what this data shows is that poverty is really an issue of us, that many of us will at some point experience poverty or near poverty at some point along our life course. And so I think that's probably the most surprising and the most important message to take away from the research.
1: And would you then give some advice to people to maybe make a plan so that you can survive that tough time?
0: Well, I think that's very hard. I mean, we've become a more and more economically insecure society. One of the things we did find that people can latch on to is that the more education you have, the less likely you are to fall into poverty. And so that's something that people can attach to and sort of think about. Another issue that's related to poverty is whether you're married or not. If you're married, you're less likely to fall into poverty than if you're not.
1: How does this, I mean, we always hear about the American dream. Does this counter that or does it reaffirm it?
0: This is a double-edged sword. What it says is that there's a lot of economic volatility in the United States, particularly downward economic volatility. On the other hand, for most people who experience poverty, they'll do so for a fairly short period of time, maybe 1 or 2 years, and then get their head above water and then maybe down the road experience poverty again. But we've also found that people have a pretty significant likelihood of hitting some of the upper levels of income distribution, the top 20%, at some point in the course of their lives. And so I think the American dream is attainable, but holding on to that dream is becoming harder and harder to achieve.
1: We've done interviews in the past about the situation with the baby boomers and seniors retiring without any financial plans. Do you see that perhaps becoming a source of future poverty in the U.S.?
0: I think so. As you look at those over the age of 60 or 65 and who have not been putting away enough savings, that their rates of poverty are going to probably be increasing over the future.
1: Our guest has been Mark Rank, professor of social welfare at Washington University in St. Louis. Professor, thank you so much for joining us today on InfoTrack.
0: You're very welcome.
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0: Here's a look inside the Beltway. I'm Jeff Manasso. The Trump administration is setting up a panel to better serve military spouses and families. An executive order signed by President Trump established a Presidential Military Spouse Commission to offer advice on policies affecting military families. The president saying the commission will ensure we continue to give military spouses our very best so our military can continue to be the strongest military in the world. And we're proving that. A recent survey of active duty military families found a spouse employment, pay, child care, and children's education among the top concerns. A new government report finds President Trump's plans for new Navy warships could put a strain on the U.S. shipbuilding industry. A new fleet of battleships announced by President Trump will cost about $275 billion over the next 20 years, according to the Congressional Budget Office. The first of nuclear-powered ships could cost $23 billion, and the 15 ships purchased through 2056 would average about $18 billion per ship. Democrats have questioned the plan and overall cost. Unveiling designs for the Golden Fleet last year, President Trump committed to supercharging U.S. shipbuilding, saying the new ships will be 100 times more powerful than any battleship ever built. For the Fox News Rundown, I'm Jeff Manasso.
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0: look outside the Beltway. I'm Tanya J. Powers. Massachusetts Governor Maura Healey has signed expanded protections for immigrants into state law. She says it keeps ICE agents with no judicial warrants out of schools, health facilities, and courthouses. The law also requires workplaces to give employees at least 2 days' notice prior to any scheduled inspections by ICE and keeps local police from asking about immigration status. Vineland, New Jersey's planning board is weighing whether to allow an almost finished AI data center to drastically expand its footprint. And Wednesday's meeting to discuss it had to be moved from City Hall to a 750-seat theater packed with people concerned about transparency, water use, and property values. The Nebius and Data One Center is almost 130,000 square feet and wants to add another 587,000 square feet. A Data One attorney at the meeting addressed transparency, saying the company has done what it was required to do. And 21-year-old Abilene Almanza is charged with threatening to commit a mass shooting at an elementary school in Greenbrier, Arkansas. Investigators say she planned on stealing weapons from a relative's home and targeted an elementary school because she said that's where she was bullied the most as a kid. She also thought there would be less security on hand. She's being held on $1 million bond. For the Fox News Rundown, I'm Tanya J. Powers.
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2: The Pro Football Hall of Fame opened its doors to the class of 2026 Saturday. Drew Brees, Larry Fitzgerald, Luke Kuechly, Adam Vinatieri, and Roger Craig enshrined. On the diamond, the Red Sox took a rare loss 7-3 to the A's. Boston had won 27 of its last 30 games. The Yankees took advantage, beating the Braves 5-4. Gerrit Cole outdueling Chris Sale on the mound. And in the WNBA, Chicago's Dejounte Carrington was ejected for hitting Sophie Cunningham across the head and neck on a fast break. Minutes later, Carrington, who is black, posted on social media the words white privilege and tagged the Fever, who won the game 90-86. That's your sports on the Fox News Rundown. 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

0: Monday on the Fox News Rundown, Wisconsin Republican Derek Van Orden talks with us about new food safety regulations moving through Congress and his message to voters ahead of his state's Tuesday primary elections. 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
5: Good evening and welcome to another edition of What's Right, What's Left on the second day of August 2026. And tonight, folks, we're going to start off by prayer. We have three of our folks, our senior folks at Doers of the Word Church that are out tonight, and they're all out with the very same thing, pain. They're Pastor Hal, of course, you know, we've been praying for him with the lacerations on his shins. And then Claudia, one of the ladies in our church, has been suffering from severe back pain. And then we have Jim McNeil, who's got multiple problems, and also the pain, not being able to sleep. So if you folks out there would join me, remember, always remember this. The Bible says those who show mercy receive it. If you go and you join with us and pray for these people, the time comes when you're going to need prayer, and there will be those that are praying for you. Especially if you call here and let me know you need prayer. So let's pray. Heavenly Father, Lord God, I just want to call upon you, Lord, and ask, Father, that you would just reach down and touch these three folks. All three of them love you with all of their heart, Lord. And they've all been in a lot of pain recently, Lord God. And it seems like the old devil's working overtime. And we know that whenever he's working overtime, that means we're doing something that's getting his attention. So, Lord God, again, I just wish you would touch all three of them, Claudia, Pastor Hal, and Jim, Lord, and bless them in every area they can receive a blessing. And, Lord, and take away the pain so that they can get a good night's sleep. In Jesus' name we pray. Amen. The title of the message this week is The Two of Us Dead But Alive. The Two of Us Dead But Alive. And this is from a passage that's very confusing to a lot of people. And it's out of Romans chapter 7, in the very first part of Romans 8. And so we start here in verse 1. Know you not, brethren, for I speak to them that know the law, how that the law hath dominion over a man as long as he lives. Now, it's an interesting thing. First of all, he says, know ye not, brethren, for I speak to them that know the law. Well, most of all of the early Christian converts were Jewish people, and the Jews had to abide by the Mosaic law. And here he's speaking about two kinds of laws. He's speaking about both God's law, the Mosaic law, and then civil law. Now today, if we're Christians, if we're born again, then we're under the spirit of the law, of God's law. And then if we're not Christian, then we're still under the letter of the law, being judged by the Mosaic law, and in both cases under civil law. Now, in both of those cases, we disagree. There's many times where civil law and biblical law come in conflict, and this is why passages like Romans 13 is spun and twisted and the way it is to say what it doesn't, because you have prissy preachers that are afraid. They're often afraid to preach on certain passages of Scripture. They're afraid because they know that there's times when they're supposed to stand against and push back against it. We must obey, like Peter said, we must obey God and not man. And things like abortion, sodomy, where these prissy preachers just don't have the courage. Why? In my opinion, they're not saved. God didn't raise them up. And we've had conflict over the years because they've said, now Romans 13 says we must obey the government. And the Romans 13 says you must obey a righteous government, a government that's in line and in accord with God's word, with God's government. If it's not in accord with God's government, then we are not to obey it. We're to obey God rather than man, okay? And so here he goes on. Now he starts giving us some examples. Both the Jewish law and the Roman law, you know, require a woman to remain with her husband until death. And today, unfortunately, in our society, it has been so that the institution of marriage has been so corrupted. And I heard some of these young feminists, these young college girls, well, young career women now, I guess, saying that monogamous marriage, monogamy it's outdated. They referred to it as Neanderthal. Today that marriage should be open. Well, what's the sense of being married if you're going to commit adultery with and have all of these partners out there? It's crazy, but this is the mindset. Whatever God's Word, the Bible teaches, they're going to be in opposition to it. And now others are saying that they don't want that institution recognized by the government at all. In other words, if you want to call yourself man and wife, fine, but it should not have any legal jurisdiction to it or not. But it does. And so it says, For the woman who hath a husband is bound by the law to her husband so long as he liveth. But if the husband be dead, she is loosed from the law of her husband. So then if while her husband liveth, she is married to another man, she shall be called an adulteress. But for her husband to be dead, she is free from the law, so that she is no adulteress, though she be married to another. Now, again, today in this country, you have no-fault divorce. You have a corrupt civil law. Corrupt civil law is corrupted. And, again, the state issues license, and the state did not give us the institution of marriage. God did. And so marriages should be performed by the church. And so here again today we see this where both at that time when this was written, again, both the Jewish law and the Roman law made it very, very clear that as long as a man was alive, his wife should stay by him. He goes on to say, wherefore, my brethren, you also become dead to the law by the body of Christ, that you should be married to another, even to him who is raised from the dead, that we should bring fruit unto God. So now, he's talking about once we're saved, we become dead to the letter of the law. We become dead to the letter of the law and alive to the spirit of the law. And so we died to that and we become married then. We become the bride of Christ. And so he goes on to say here, for when we were in the flesh, the motions of sin, which were by the law, did work in our members to bring forth fruit unto death. Well, here, the motions is an old-fashioned term for impulses, which is the meaning of that Greek text, actually. Paul was saying here that the law itself, by its very prohibitions, it generates sinful impulses, which lead to breaking the law. In other words, how often do you feel, well, you know, I'm going to do it just because I shouldn't, you know. The temptations, the impulse, people that will willfully sin on impulse. But of course, we wouldn't know what sin was had not been for the letter of the law. And so here he goes on to say, but now we are delivered from the law, that being dead wherein we were held, that we should serve the newness of spirit and not the oldness of the letter. And so, having given the analogy of marriage, Paul here concludes that the law confirms and seals our bondage to sin. As long as we're governed by the law, there is no way out except death itself. So we become dead to the law when we were born again by the body of Christ. Now the fruit is a sanctified life and freedom that produces works, good works, right up until our death. And so it's time to wet my whistle here.

And so he goes on to say, what shall we say then? Is the law sin? God forbid! Nay! I had not known sin but by the law. For I had not known lust except the law had said, thou shalt not covet. So Paul's saying that here that the foundation of the law is to reveal what sin is, what sin truly is. And I said the law is perfect. The law is perfect here. So he goes on again and he says here, of course, the letter, here the letter is synonymous with the law when we refer to the letter of the law. When he says here, and not in the oldness of the letter. And so, we go on to say, but sin, taking occasion by the commandment, wrought in me all manner of concupiscence, for without the law sin was dead. Well, concupiscence simply means it's a strong sexual having. Paul was having strong sexual desires. Now, Paul, remember, was a Pharisee. And when he attempted to keep the letter of the law, it revealed all manner of things to him. And so, again, he is saying here that he had a very, very strong sexual desire. For I was alive without the law once, but when the commandment came, sin revived and I died. Well, prior to the age of discernment. Now, we're not talking about, age and years. We're talking about prior to his, prior to his encounter on the road to Damascus would be probably a good starting point. But prior to the age of discernment of the law, he died in his complacent attitude toward sin. So, he said, I died, and here, through the end of this, the chapter describes the internal conflict in Paul, and that's the internal conflict we all have today. We have the old nature, and those of us that are saved, we have the new nature, but we still have the sin nature that dwells in our flesh. And so he goes on to say, again, we have that conflict between the old and the new. And Paul goes on to say, I delight in the law of God after the inward man. Now, think about this here. He says, for I was alive without the law once, but when the commandment came to sin, revived and I died. Well, again, that commandment simply means law. And when he said that, that when he refers to the inward man here, that he says, I delight in the law of God after the inward man. Now, this could only be said by a believer. Only a believer could delight in the law of the Lord. And of course, here it couldn't possibly be the testimony of an unsaved man. So here at this point we see that now Paul, who was a Pharisee of Pharisees, who went about persecuting Christians, thinking he was pleasing God, thinking he was being obedient to God by persecuting and killing Christians. And he said, and the commandment which was ordained to life, I found unto death. Well, you see, the original purpose of the law was to preserve life. Had Adam and Eve not sinned, in the garden, had sin not entered in, then we would live forever.
and they would have been living forever under the laws of God. And so, and it would have been, and so that was the original purpose. But, because, you see, the law was perfect. It was perfect. And that's what would have brought in eternal peace and life. But then, once sin entered in, the law remained perfect, but sin entered in, into the flesh, and here we became sinful and vile in that sense. So, because of the sin that dwelt within the flesh. So the only thing that the law could do for us is condemn us. He goes on to say, "For sin taking occasion by the commandment deceived me, and by it slew me. Wherefore the law is holy, and the commandment holy, and just and good. Was then that which is good made death unto me? God forbid. But sin, that it might appear sin, working death in me by that which is good, that sin by the commandment might become exceedingly sinful." And so here, now the law is holy and good and just, and man is carnal. Therefore, the law can only condemn us. If sin had again not entered into man, well, then man could have lived again forever under God's laws. And so, he continues, "For we know that the law is spiritual, but I am carnal, sold under sin. For that which I do, I allow not. For what I would, that do I not. But what I hate, that I do." Now here, you notice something here? I, you know, it's this is kind of the excessive use of the first person pronoun here. No less than 35 times between Romans 15 and 24. So the old nature, which Paul was struggling, and with which every believer must struggle, is self-centered instead of Christ-centered. And as long as the measure of things is I, me, and mine instead of the will of God, then Paul's cry must soon be ours. "O wretched man that I am," he says. And so this reminds me of a story. Well, let me go on here and read the next couple of verses. "If then I do that which I would not, I can. If then I do that which I would not, I consent unto the law that it is good.

I knew a fellow who I had known since childhood, and he was kind of a rough, tough character, and I knew him since childhood, and he did work for me, and here I had some furniture stores back in those days, and one day I came in. It was still dark out in the morning. I got there early to the store. And as I got in, and the lights were off, it was dark, I heard this strange sound. And so I thought, what is that? So I kind of snuck in looking, and then I went towards my office, and there it was. He was sitting at my desk, and he had the light on, a little light on. And this fella had the Bible open here to this passage of Scripture that I'm reading to you right now. And he was crying. Now, this is the kind of guy that you don't see crying. This was one rough, tough character. I mean, he was a very rough, tough character. He died about 4 years ago, maybe 5 years ago. He'd spent over 30 years in prison. But anyhow, at first, you know, he used to like to prank a lot. Sometimes his pranks were funny, and sometimes they weren't. But he used to like to prank a lot. So when I went in and I saw that, I said, "What are you up to? What are you up to?" And he said, he looks and he points right here to these passages that I just read. He says, "If then I do that which I would not, I consent unto the law that it is good." In other words, I agree with it, okay? In other words, that he's making the statement that what he's doing, that his sin is good, even though the law condemns it. "Now then, it is no more I that do it, but the sin that dwelleth in me." So he's saying, he's making a point, it's not me, I'm not doing this, it's the sin that dwelleth in me. "For I know that in me, that is in my flesh, dwelleth no good thing, for to will is present with me, but how to perform that which is good I find not. For the good that I would, I do not, but the evil that I would not, that I do. Now I do that which I would not, it is no more I that do it, but the sin that dwelleth in me." So he's making a point that it's not his new born-again self. It's his new born-again person that he is, a born-again believer, a new person in Christ, but the old man, his old nature that dwelt in his sin. Now, when I said that this fellow was crying and he's pointing to this passage of Scripture, and he's saying to me, "This is me. This is me." He said, "The things I want to do good, I don't like the person I am. I hate what I am." You know, everybody was afraid of him back in those days. He was, you might say, a real intimidator, a real type of bully. He lived a very, very hard life, a very hard life. And he was a hard man. But he said, "This is me. Everything I want to do, I want to be a different person. I want to be a good person. I want to do good things. I don't want to do and live the way I've been living here." And so, again, this reminded me so much of that time. And so, we go on to say, "Now if I do that which I would not, it is no more I, but the sin that dwelleth in me. I find then a law that when I would do good, evil is present with me. For I delight in the law of God after the inward man. And so, but I see another law
in my members, warring against the law of my mind.

0: and bringing me into captivity in the law of the sin which is in my members. Now, there's all kinds of, when we talk about going back to where we were, when we talked about the motions of sin, that is being like spontaneous, doing something looking upon for a man to look upon a scantily clad woman who is dressed that way just to get men to look at her. And so he looks, and he doesn't look away right away. He ponders, and he starts having thoughts about her. And then it's the same thing for these scantily clad women. When they notice that men are looking at them, they do a little tease. They like to tease. And sometimes a lot of them have ended up teasing the wrong guy. And it reminded me of those. For a while there, several years, they were finding these young girls who were engaging in prostitution, and that they were finding them in truck stops. They were being dumped at truck stops, okay, murdered. But and so here, when they're talking about, or you might have an impulse, right? People go by, they might be walking by a bar and decide to go in and just on the spare of the moment walk in, sit down, and start getting filled with ignorant oil. Or a situation where by impulse, especially like these young street gangs out there today, they might see a woman who's dressed real nice and carrying her purse, and just on impulse, the sins of the flesh decide to go snatch that purse. Or you have situations where today these young guys out there rob and beat people or carjack them. And these are things that he was talking about here. But here now he's saying, For I delight in the law of God after the inward man. Again, that has to be, you wouldn't hear an unsaved man say that. That has to come from a believer, a saved man, to make that statement. Again, Paul recognizes that the law is spiritual because it's God's law and he is carnal. Now we're talking about here when we talk about the letter of the law again, as in occasion to the in opposition to the spirit of the law. So people say, well, to me, I remember speaking at a Christian academy to the senior class at the Christian academy, and I was challenged by two young people, both a young man and a young woman, and they stood and they said, there is no longer any law, that we are not under this letter of the law, we're under the spirit of the law. And I said, really? And I says, who is? And they said, well, everyone that's saved is under the spirit of the law. Well, is everybody saved? Now, you see, these young folks, what they were doing is they were parroting what they had heard someone say, but they never thought it out, you see. And they said, no. So well, then what about the people that are not saved? Are they? Apparently they're not under the spirit of the law because they're not saved. They don't have the indwelling of the Holy Ghost, right? So what are they under? We don't know. Well, yes, you do. They're under the letter of the law. They will be judged by the letter of the law. See, when God gave us the letter of the law, the original, until sin entered in, the intent would have been to preserve life. But now, God showed us just how far after the fall, just how far men had fallen to where there was no possibility at all, not even the slightest possibility of man redeeming himself by keeping the law. Of course, that message was a hard message to get through to the scribes and the Pharisees and to those, and the Judaizers. They believed that they could keep the letter of the law to the nth degree, and by that, ending up with a works salvation, which, had that been the case, Christ would never have had to go to the cross. But the whole intent of the law, as Paul called it, the harsh schoolmaster here, was to show, again, to show man just how far away from having the ability to secure his own salvation. He couldn't do it. The only one that ever kept the law, who fulfilled the law, the only one that ever fulfilled the law, was the only one that was able to fulfill the law. Because he was the only one that had no sin dwelling in his flesh. You say, well, how in the world could that be? He actually became a sin on the cross. That's right, he did. He became a sin, but then he overcame that. He died, and when he rose again, he had put sin and death. He had defeated death and hell. And so he had paid the price, the atonement for sin completely. Well, that led into a discussion today about, the discussion was about suicide. If you're a believer and you commit suicide, do you lose your salvation? No, you don't. You don't lose your salvation. You don't go to hell. You can't lose your salvation. You can't lose your salvation. And I know people that when you make a statement like that, they say, well, you're one of those once saved, always saved. Yeah, well, that's, once you are saved, you're always saved, folks. And how do you know that? Well, that's what the Bible teaches. It doesn't really stutter. If you go to Ephesians chapter 1, there's 3 points that are clear in that. And maybe I'll just jump over there real quickly. And then we'll come back to the topic of suicide. But in Ephesians chapter 1, let me just jump over there real quick. I want to read you verse 3. Blessed be the God and the Father of our Lord Jesus Christ, who hath blessed us with all spiritual blessings in heavenly places in Christ, according as he hath chosen us in him before the foundations of the world, that we should be holy and without blame before him. Now, here, what is he saying? He's saying, here, Christ, who hath blessed us with all spiritual blessings. Well, the very first spiritual blessing that one can receive is salvation. Once you receive that, then you're open to all the other spiritual blessings. Now, where is it? Do they come from? In heavenly places, in Christ. So the spiritual blessings are in heaven. Now, I want to jump over here to verses 13 and 14. In whom also ye also trusted, after that you heard the word of truth, the gospel of your salvation, in whom also after that you believed, you were sealed with the Holy Spirit of promise, which is the earnest of our inheritance until the redemption of the purchased possessions unto the praise of God. So he's the Holy Spirit is the seal of our salvation. Jesus Christ is the sealer of our salvation, and our salvation is kept in heaven. Now let me ask you a question. The question is, what is the most valuable substance that ever existed? The most precious, the most valuable substance that ever existed. The answer to that is the blood of Christ. Why? Well, because it was the only thing that could take away our sins, and that's the only thing that could guarantee eternal salvation. Eternal salvation. That means forever. Now, something to have eternal salvation, folks, that is more precious than owning your own planets out there. Now, what are we talking about here? Eternal salvation. Now, you can't lose your salvation. So you say, well, then you mean to tell me that that I can go ahead and commit suicide? Well, first of all, God judges you not just for what you do, but why you do it. Not just what you do, but why you do it. Now, we started tonight's radio program off praying for three folks who are in a lot of pain. There have been times in where people have been injured to a point where the pain was so bad. Or there's been other situations where people committed suicide to avoid a greater pain. For example, we gave an example today. You're out in the wilderness, you get injured. You're injured, you've got a gun, and you got one bullet in the gun. And you got a broken leg, you can't move, there's nobody around. And all of a sudden, you notice you're surrounded by a pack of wolves. Well, they're not going to even wait till you're dead. They're going to start eating you while you're alive. Now, you have a situation. You're going to sit there and get eaten alive by a pack of wolves, or you're going to use that one bullet to make sure that you don't feel the pain, you don't go through all that pain. I mean, this might be an example. Other cases where, well, we want to make sure that we kind of make a distinction between what could be a sacrifice and what could be suicide. Well, how many times have you heard about soldiers jumping on grenades? They jump on a grenade to protect, to save those around them. Well, some might say, well, that was suicide. Others might say, no, that was a sacrifice. And in fact, it could be both. So those are some cases. And again, like I said, God, when he judges us, he judges us not just for what we do, but why we do that. Okay. Now, when it comes to can you lose your... let me finish this over in Romans chapter 7 first, and then we'll go. He says, but I see another law in my members, warring against the law of my mind, and bringing me into captivity of the law of sin, which is in my members. O wretched man that I am, who shall deliver me from this body of this death? I thank God through Jesus Christ our Lord. So then, with the mind, I myself serve the law of God, but with the flesh, the law of sin. And so, when the question again comes back to if you commit suicide, will you lose salvation? First, you can't lose your salvation. But can you lose rewards? Yeah, you can lose rewards. And there again, I want to go over to 1 Corinthians here, for example, real quick. Chapter 3 in 1 Corinthians. In chapter 3, I, brethren, could not speak unto you as unto spiritual, but as unto carnal, even as unto babes in Christ. He's speaking to those that are new Christians. I have fed you with milk and not with meat, for thereunto you were not able to bear it, neither yet are you now able, for you are yet carnal. For whereas there is among you envy and strife and divisions, are you not carnal and walk as men? For while I one saith, I am of Paul, and the other, I am of Apollos, are you not carnal? Let me jump ahead. I want to say, according to the grace, unto verse 10, according to the grace of God which is given unto me as a wise master builder, I have laid the foundation, and another buildeth thereon. But every man taketh heed on how he buildeth thereupon. For other foundations can no man lay than that is laid, which is Jesus Christ. Now if a man build upon this foundation gold, silver, precious stones, wood, hay, or stubbles. Now, he's making a point, because your salvation gets tried by fire. Your works gets tried by fire. So, he's saying, he gives you these. If you take gold, silver, and diamonds, and you put them under fire, they become pure. They become pure. But if you take wood, hay, and stubble, it disappears. It's gone. And so, now he's comparing this to your works. Every man's work shall be made manifest, for the day shall declare it, because it shall be revealed by fire, and the fire shall try every man's work of which it is. If a man's work abide which he hath built thereupon, he shall receive a reward. Okay. In other words, if his works endure, if a man's work shall be burned, that's the wood, hay, and stubble, he shall suffer loss. But listen. He shall suffer loss. Now, if you're talking about committing suicide, this would not be, unless, of course, God looks upon the reasons why, but normally it would be a sin. But if any man's work shall be burned, he shall suffer loss. In other words, at the Bema Seat judgment, he will lose rewards. But he himself shall be saved, yet as by fire. Okay. So, in other words, he'll lose rewards, but he won't lose his salvation. He will not lose his salvation. Know ye not that you are the temple of God, and that the Spirit of God dwelleth in you? If any man defile the temple of God, him shall God destroy. For the temple of God is holy, which temple you are. And so, what is he talking about? Well, if you live in such a manner, now he's talking to Christians. He's talking to Christians here. Okay? And of course, here, even the unsaved, if they continue to defile the temple of God, it's going to cost them. But what he refers to, I think you will find over in Hebrews chapter 12. And in Hebrews chapter 12, and I'll get there in a minute. I want to start with verse 3. For consider him that endureth such contradiction of sinners against himself, lest you be wearied and faint in your minds. You have not yet resisted unto blood, striving against sin. In other words, we are to resist unto death, to strive against sin. And you have forgotten the exhortation which speaketh unto you as unto children. Now again, he's speaking to the saved here. My son, despise not thou the chastening of the Lord, nor faint when thou art rebuked of him. So what we're talking about earlier, those that your body is the temple of the Holy Ghost, when you live in such a manner, you do things like, well, sodomy, like the sin of LGBTQ. If you do that, that's sin, okay? Fornication, adultery. Even you've got these people out there that go out and they get covered in tattoos. That's a sin. And, you know, I'm amazed at how many so-called born-again Christians are tattooed. I mean, a lot of tattoos all over them, okay? And, of course, the Bible tells you not to do that. And not to put all those little metal pieces in your face and that, too. And yet, they do that. And he says here, and have you forgotten the exhortation which speaketh unto as children? My son, despise not thou the chastening of the Lord, nor faint when thou art rebuked of him. So he's saying if you belong to the Lord, if you're one of his children, and you live in such a manner as to bring disrespect and dishonor to God's name, well, you can expect that God is going to chasten you. For whom the Lord loveth, he chastens, and scourges every son whom he receives. In other words, he's telling you that, this punishment can be very severe. And so, but you are, if you're receiving this, if God is chastening you, and I've seen some good examples of that. I remember once specifically, some years back, there was this little comedian. He was a short, blonde-haired fella, kind of chubby. And he was the big thing. He was the big hit. And he had supposedly gotten saved. He was saved, and he was going around on all the talk shows. He went from one extreme, you know, being a party, very worldly party type guy, to being a born-again believer, and he was going around on all the talk shows talking about his new faith, his newfound faith. But then he backslid. He, after going out, professing, going on all these talk shows, saying how he was now a born-again Christian, then he backslid and went back to to sodomy. Went back to sodomy. And when he did that, he died. He just dropped dead. As soon as he did that, the Lord took him right out, took him right home. And so here, now he didn't lose his salvation, but he lost his life. Now, first of all, God does that for a number of reasons. Number one, for his own glory, for his own honor. He does not allow those that are called by his name to live in such a manner to bring such a disrespect and disobedience and dishonor. But also he does it for the believer, because if he allows him to continue, he'll continue to lose crowns in heaven. He'll lose all his rewards. He goes on to say, for whom the Lord loveth, he chastises and scourges every son whom he receiveth. If you endure chastising, then God dealeth with you as with sons. For what son is he whom the Father chastens not? But if you be without chastisement, wherefore all are partakers, then you're bastards and not sons. And so people ask me, why does God allow some people to be so evil? Okay? People like George Soros. People like Joe Biden. Barack Obama. How does God allow these people that have become so evil? Hillary Clinton, okay.
1: Why does he do that? Why
0: does, well, the Lord Jesus said that he allows them a little pleasure for a little time, okay? For a little season. He allows them a little pleasure, like, you know, all of George Soros' money and all of this stuff, but it's for a short season, because once this life is over, then they enter into eternity. And so this life, that little pleasure that they're allowed, is as good as it's ever going to get. Because once they leave this world, things go south, and go south forever. A huge way. He goes on to say, but if you be without chastisement, wherefore all are partakers, then you are bastards and not sons. Means you're not saved. That means you're not saved. That means if you die in your sin, you're on your way to hell. Furthermore, we've had fathers of our flesh which corrected us, and we gave them reverence. Shall we not much rather be in subjection unto the Father of spirits and live? In other words, you know, as he tells you in Psalm 2, when the Lord's wrath is kindled but a little, okay, for they verily for a few days chasten us after their own pleasure, but he for our profit, that we may be partakers of his holiness. Now no chastising for the present seemeth to be joyous, but grievous. Nevertheless, afterward it yieldeth the peaceable fruit of righteousness to them which are exercised whereby. Now I want to jump back for 1 minute and go back to where we left off. And I want to go to Romans chapter 8, verse 1. There is therefore now no condemnation to them which are in Christ Jesus, who walk not after the flesh, but after the Spirit. Let me read that to you again. There is therefore now no condemnation to them which are in Christ Jesus, who walk not after the flesh, but after the Spirit. For the law of the Spirit of life in Christ Jesus hath made me free from the law of sin and death. And so that is what we discussed that today. When Christ died for our sins, how many of our sins did his blood pay for? Well, they paid for all of our sins, past, present, and future. Well, there are those that say, well, like the Word of Faith movement says, repentance is not necessary, not even necessary for salvation. Well, no, because we are told that even though we're saved and our sins have been paid for, we still have to repent of the sins that we commit in the flesh. Now, our new men, we can't lose our salvation, but we're still in these fleshly bodies. And in these fleshly bodies, we still will have commit sin. And then when that happens, we need to repent of those sins. And so, and with that, folks, let me tell you, repentance is where it starts out there. And for over 50 years, I've been given the altar calls, you know, the invitation out there. And folks, I'm going to tell you, this is real. All of you listening to us tonight, none of you out there are promised it tomorrow. You're just not. That's God's call. Many of you might be listening and say, well, I know I haven't made that commitment yet. I'm not quite ready. Well, you might run out of tomorrows. You might run out of time. You cannot afford to take that gamble. You cannot afford to take that gamble. Let me tell you, to spend eternity in torment is a horrible, horrible thing. Now, what I'm telling you is what is real and true. It's from the Word of God. So this is real. This world that you're living in, folks, it's a lot of theater. It is. It's a lot of theater out there, folks, and it's all going to burn. Everything, it's all going to burn. But those that are saved, they're going to live forever. Now, that's what God has said. And he's the one that created the universe. He's the one that holds the universe together. So, what are you going to do? Are you going to call upon the name of the Lord? Are you going to ask the Father, pray to the Father and ask for forgiveness of your sin tonight? Then are you going to ask Jesus to be the Lord of your life, all of your life, completely and totally, without any reservations? Are you going to do that tonight? Can you afford to wait? Are you going to become a new child, a born-again believer, an heir of the kingdom, by taking that get-out-of-hell-free card that the Lord Jesus offered and be filled with the Holy Spirit? I wish you would. We're out of time for tonight. So as we get to this point every night, I want to say thanks for being here. God bless. I hope that you were edified by tonight's message. And then I want to say good night. God bless. And always, always, always keep fighting the fight. Fight, fight, fight, fight.
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1: Marty gets us started with today's prelude.

This is the day that the Lord has made. Let us rejoice and be glad in it. I invite you to rise up in body or in spirit as we join together in today's call to worship. Scripture promises us that God's ways are full of justice and mercy. Happy and blessed are those who follow the ways of the Lord. Let us celebrate God's mercy and justice. Those who follow God's ways are continually nourished in faith. All who live in according to the mandates of the Lord will prosper. Come, let us open our hearts to God's compassionate love.

God is more ready to hear us than we are willing to pray. We begin with a shared prayer, reminding us that we are not alone in our need of a Savior. There will be a quiet moment, too, for you to offer your personal prayers of confession. Please let us pray. Dearest Jesus, you invite us to live lives of holiness, but we miss the mark. You empower us to live lives of righteousness, but we refuse your help and guidance. Much too often, we choose the bitter options of anger, hatred, or selfishness. Pretense, disharmony, and greed have no place in discipleship. We offer lip service to our faith, and we limit our reliance on your grace. Emboldened by us, the Holy Spirit, to repent of our sin. Through the gracious mercy of Jesus Christ, redeem us so that we are no longer defined by the brokenness and guilt.

There is good news for all who sin, for all who fail, and for all who doubt. We have a strong and worthy advocate with the God our Father in heaven. Jesus Christ is the righteous one. He is atoning sacrifice for our sins. Jesus came into the world to rescue sinners. Lay all your cares upon Christ, and you will receive freedom and release. Friends, put your trust in the good news of the gospel. In Jesus Christ, we are forgiven. Thanks be to God.

Please be seated. Please join me in the prayer of illumination. God of mercy, your faithfulness to your covenant, free us to live together in the security of your powerful love. Amid all the changing words of our generation, speak your eternal word that does not change. Then may we respond to your gracious promises by living in a faith and obedience. Through our Lord Jesus Christ. Amen. Psalm 1 has been chosen for our summer psalm as we hear the words from the biblical poets and hymn writers each week. Here is the first of the Bible's 150 psalms. Happy are those who do not follow the advice of the wicked, or take the path that sinners tread, or sit in the seat of scoffers, but their delight is in the law of the Lord, and on this law they meditate day and night. They are like trees planted by streams of water, which yield their fruits in its season, and their leaves do not wither. In all that they do, they prosper. The wicked are not so, but they are like chaff that the wind drives away. Therefore, the wicked will not stand in the judgment, nor sinners in the congregation of the righteous. For the Lord watches over the way of the righteous, but the way of the wicked will be perished. This is the word of the Lord. Thanks be to God.

0: chapter 1. This is one of the first Christian hymns about Jesus Christ, at least the first one that has maintained itself in the witness of the biblical books across all the centuries to the very first generation of those who sang praise to Christ. Again, be attentive to God's word. He is the image of the invisible God, the firstborn of all creation. For in him all things in heaven and earth were created, things visible and invisible, whether thrones or dominions or rulers or powers, all things have been created through him and for him. He himself is before all things, and in him all things hold together. He is the head of the body, the church. He is the beginning, the firstborn from the dead, so that he might come to have first place in everything. For in him the fullness of God was pleased to dwell, and through him God was pleased to reconcile himself all things, whether in heaven or on earth, by making peace through the blood of his cross. And you who were once estranged and hostile in mind, doing evil deeds, he has now reconciled his fleshly body through death, so as to present you holy and blameless and irreproachable before him, provided that you continue to be securely established and steadfast in the faith, without shifting from the hope you have promised, the hope promised by the gospel that you heard, which has been proclaimed to every creature under heaven. I, Paul, became a minister of this gospel. I am now rejoicing in my sufferings for your sake, and in my flesh I am completing what is lacking in Christ's affliction for the sake of his body, that is, the church. I became its minister according to God's commission that you were given to me for you, that to make the word of God fully known, the mystery that has been hidden throughout the ages and generations, but is now revealed to his saints. To them, God chose to make known how great among the Gentiles are the riches of his glory for this mystery, which is Christ in you, the hope of glory. It is he whom we proclaim, warning everyone and teaching everyone in all wisdom, so that we may present everyone mature in Christ. This is the word of the Lord. Thanks be to God.
1: I'll be back up in the pulpit here in a minute. I'm shuffling to make sure I've got a microphone first. I want to switch my papers over to this spot so that we can talk about these two very profound scriptures. Paul is talking about the benefits of following Christ and the consequences of not doing so. The very first psalm, when whoever it was has decided, let's put all these writings that have talked about God and God's people and the battles of the nations and God's influence in creation, let's put them all together, and this is number one. This is the beginning. This is the one that sets the stage. There's wicked and there's righteous. How's that for a way to start a book, a collection, a piece of literature? The Bible is a library, and the Psalms are like a bookshelf in this holy library. And it matters what you do when you start your book. The first words either grab you or don't. It was the best of times, it was the worst of times. That may sound familiar to some of you. That's kind of what Psalm 1 said long before Dickens, Shakespeare, whoever it was. It was Dickens. Of course, there's also the great writer on top of his cartoon doghouse, Snoopy. It was a dark and stormy night. Here we have Psalm 1 telling us, it will not go good for the wicked. It will eventually go amazingly well for those who follow righteousness. The psalm which was read for you today and that I hope you will return to multiple times in the week ahead, remind us it isn't everything goes great for the righteous all the time. It was very real world. This is not fictional poetry. This is truth. The wicked may look like they're winning, but it will not end well for them. And those who seek to stay faithful, those who are righteous, either because of their own abilities or because Christ has made them righteous, maybe not now, maybe not during the hard times, maybe yes during the hard times, there will be blessings. Christ in you, the hope of glory. The Apostle Paul tells about his calling, and I can't help but notice that this reading that was scheduled for us happens at a time that I am coming to the close of my tenure here at First Presbyterian of Warren. I'm very excited about future opportunities. I'm very thrilled that Reverend Dr. Leslie will be here not too long from now to guide you into the next chapter. But I can't help. I was given the ministry according to God's commission to me for you, that the word of God be made fully known. What was a mystery has become revealed to the saints. I can only hope. No, that's not true. I can hope and work toward that during these 16 or 17 months, you heard the word of God preached, proclaimed, demonstrated in answers to your questions, in questions to your questions, in the opportunities we've had together in large gatherings, hospital rooms, and in one-on-one or three-on-three conversations. The goal I had, the goal my predecessors have, goals that my successors, plural, will have, long after you and I are gone from this place. The ministry of Jesus Christ is a commission, a deputizing, that while we have the opportunity, that while we have the opportunity, we have the choice. Will we make God's choice?

which is righteous, which is evil, choose the good one. Now, admittedly, life is not as quite easy as that. It's not black and white, which we've now discovered in recent days is a miserable metaphor. It's white, bright, holiness, black, evil, the dark side. What uniform did Darth Vader wear? Sure, all his minions had their white stormtrooper things. You can't go by colors and shades. And when we are figuring things out, it's not always obvious which choice heads us toward God and which are flying in the face of God. But we have that choice. And the discernment process is really important. And if there's anything I've learned across 31 years of ordained ministry and across 64 years of trying to figure life out, it's that it's not always obvious. There are a lot of things that are unclear. It could be if we turn left or right, we get to the same destination. The route will be different. The goal is still the same. If we start tomorrow, we'll get there a day later. Or maybe we'll avoid all the airplane delays and all the traffic and we'll get there on exactly the right time. There's something that tells us. It's a mystery that's been hidden through the ages, and it's sometimes mysterious in our own times. Does God have one and only one choice for me to make? If I miss it, am I gone? Am I lost? No. Sometimes the hard road is the best one. The easy one leads to ruin. And if we leave it to our own individual discernment, I will tell you from my experience personally and guiding others here and all the other places I've had the privilege to be a minister of the gospel of Jesus Christ, it's not always obvious which choice is the way that leads to ruin, which choice leads to blessing. Especially if I try to figure out on my own. Group discernment often gets us to better answers than individual ones. If we have one or two people decide everything, the tunnel vision of that one or two leads us to a place where we are likely on the wrong road. Let's take a moment, let him do this. I've got three microphones here. Let's see which one will work. Okay. You know, for most of the 220 years of this church, we didn't have amplified sound. And the acoustics of this music, marvelous place, worked well for spoken voice and for music. So the distractions, the speakers and amplifiers, the distractions of our tunnel vision, the distractions of the glittery, glowing, fancy stuff on the road to ruin. But what do we do? It really comes down to two ways. A godly way, which may be plural, or the road to ruin. And there's tons of those. So the life of discipleship, what will we do? Often,

ministry, and I'm not talking about pastor ministry, I'm talking about your ministry too. It does exactly what Paul had said. It leads to sufferings for the sake of the gospel, sufferings for the sake of the people. Those of you who adjust your calendar and your wishes to foster the ministry of the church, even though it's suffering, even though it's inconvenient, even though it requires sacrifice, thank you for staying faithful, and volunteering in the kitchen, and serving on a board or a committee or a team or a project, or over at the schools, being a gentle evangelist in your neighborhood. Hope promised by the gospel ought to make it a little bit easier for those of us who might water down our choices a bit and shuffle down a road that leads us to evil, to controversy, to disunity, to anger, to rejecting others because of who they are. Paul elsewhere in his writing said, I became all things to all people so that I might win some. And that's not a bad deal. That required him to speak in the language of the listener, giving up his own comfort, his own preferences, his own types of things that would have made his life so much easier, but less fruitful. So much more comfortable, but less effective. Those of us who have been ordained as deacons and clergy and elders, and all of you who have been commissioned by God to be that kind of witness and example, that kind of servant in your household, in your extended family, in your neighborhood, those of you who are still working outside the home, you're an evangelist out in the marketplace, factories, offices, delivery trucks. The purpose of our ministry is not well guided by our own preferences. It is guided by God's calling and example. And when we cannot do the righteousness on our own, and I'll let you decide if that's true for you, but I'll admit it right here, I can't do enough righteousness on my own to stay on the good path, to make the work faithful, to make the life magnetic and inviting. But thankfully, God has not just road signs, choose this but not that. He puts us on the vehicle that will carry us further down the road of righteousness. It's the grace of Jesus Christ. How do you get righteous enough? On your own, you don't. On my own, I don't. On my own, I can end up down the road to ruin very easily, which is all the more reason I better not trust my own judgment. But if I trust the providence and grace of a God who desires that we feel loved and that we are empowered to love others, those who are the same, those who are different, those who are friends, those who are enemies, those who are our own loved ones. Jesus Christ will carry us along that road.
And yes, there will be sacrifice, there will be decisions, there will be efforts. But let's not wait till the end of our life and look back over our shoulder and say, I wonder if I was on the right road. I wonder if I made enough good choices. Check where you are now. Is it the road that's not helpful for your soul or anybody else's? Or is it the one that has claimed you with Christ's righteousness and sent you forth to send into the world that needs hope? Christ in you, the hope of glory. I'm going to borrow something from a seminary intern at my church when I was an elder in Nebraska. And she made it into a chant from this part near the end of Colossians chapter 1. Would you repeat it after me? Christ in you, the hope of glory. Christ in you, the hope of glory. Christ in me, the hope of glory. Christ in us, the hope of glory. You want some glory in your life? You want some hope in your life? Do you know anybody anywhere in your sphere of influence that needs some hope? That's the road we need to step toward. For Christ to be in you and me and us and them. The roadmap to righteousness is really not all that hard to figure out. It's hard to travel sometimes, but it's quite obvious. Choose this day whom you will serve. Evil or good? Amen. Let us turn to our response to the proclamation of the word. Today we will use the timeless words of the Apostles' Creed. I invite you to stand if it's comfortable for you to do so, but it's not required. Some people need hope, don't have that option. But for those of us who can rise up in our spirits, let us proclaim what is true about God, and therefore about us and our journeys. I believe in God, the Father Almighty, maker of heaven and earth, and in Jesus Christ, his only Son, our Lord, who was conceived by the Holy Ghost, born of the Virgin Mary, suffered under Pontius Pilate, was crucified, dead, and buried. He descended into hell. The third day he rose again from the dead. He ascended into heaven and sitteth at the right hand of God, the Father Almighty. From thence he shall come to judge the quick and the dead. I believe in the Holy Ghost, the Holy Catholic Church, the communion of saints, the forgiveness of sins, the resurrection of the body, and the life everlasting.

As we come to our time of prayers of intercession, there are opportunities for us to be in prayer for the upcoming pastoral transitions here at this church. And let us not forget for a church somewhere in Tennessee, too. We also have been requested to pray for all the folks that are on our prayer board. Anytime you're in the building, Sundays or any other time, we invite you to fill out one of those cards and put it on there. There are people who stop in all the time. We send out prayer updates, usually on Tuesdays by email and also at other times. We especially this day also want to add prayers for Janet's brother, who is following up on surgery at a hospital in Pittsburgh. We also ask that you would pray for blessings on the new member of our staff. Some of you were introduced to him in the last couple of weeks. Wayne Dennis has joined us as a afternoon and evening facilities attendant and is off to a wonderful start. We ask for a blessing on his work here as well. There will be a quiet moment for your own personal prayers to be added to our congregational joys and concerns. Let us pray. Gracious God, we are grateful that you have sent Jesus Christ into the world to redeem the world, to guide and comfort us, that your Spirit and our Lord give us wisdom, if only we would listen to it. If only we would follow your divine wisdom. We ask that you would bless the people of this church, this extended congregation, those of us who are joining by radio and video and in person. May we all find ourselves encouraged and emboldened to follow where faith and truth lead us. We ask your blessing not only on this congregation, that would be too selfish, but for all the churches in our Northeast Ohio Presbytery network and all that are part of the Presbyterian Church USA. But even that, even as it includes just over 1 million people, is not the only outpost of the gospel out here. We pray for the Baptists and the Catholics and the Episcopalians, those who serve large congregations multiple times every weekend, and those who seek to be faithful once a week or once a month in small inner city churches or out on rural crossroads. Those whose theology match what ours is, and those who have found a different path toward righteousness. This day, as we pray for your church, we pray for Pastor Leslie as she prepares to come and lead us into the fall and into your future. And we pray for the church where she has been serving, as they are entering a transition phase that we are closing out. And we pray for the place where my next pathway will lead. And we pray for all of us who have decisions to make, decisions about life and vocations, vocations about housing and budgets, those about our schedules and our faith. May we be empowered to follow you in the pathways that you are preparing for us. For all the people who have needs in body or in mind or in spirit, in relationships, in nations, in war zones, hear the prayers of your people in this quiet and holy moment.
Lord, answer our prayers. Lord, inspire our prayers to be bigger than we usually have them be. Help us ask for simplicity, but also ask for complexity. Help us to not pray just our wish list, but to pray praise and glory and honor to you, where you make it possible for us to live amid the sufferings and the delights in a life of faith and godliness. Empower the prayer that is so familiar to us, but to let it have new and renewed meaning as we say it together. Our Father, who art in heaven, hallowed be thy name. Thy kingdom come, thy will be done, on earth as it is in heaven. Give us this day our daily bread, and forgive us our debts, as we forgive our debtors. And lead us not into temptation, but deliver us from evil. For thine is the kingdom, and the power, and the glory forever. Amen. I ask you to pray for the items on our church calendar coming up. A variety of those things. We elected new officers, elders, and deacons a few weeks back, and I want to have a preliminary meeting, just a short little 10-minute meeting with you. If you were elected as an elder or a deacon, we'll take 10 minutes in the parlor today, mainly to just check calendars for what we will do in your preparation and orientation in the weeks ahead. The Cortland Fellowship, as it does the second Monday of every month, will be out at the Otterbein Chapel. We will do that next day, tomorrow at 11 o'clock. Those who would like to stay for lunch are invited to do so. There is a cost for that, but you can come for the conversation and prayer, for the meal, or for both. We also want to request some help for the parking lot. Isn't it a great parking lot? Has anybody taken a look at it here? We have, with a great investment and a little bit of inconvenience, I have a brand new parking lot. The crew that was here did a great job laying that down and striping it. I know it meant that we were not able to help the downtown festival with their parking this weekend. But we did get permission to open it for our worshiping community this morning, and it will be back open full time during the week ahead, which also means it'll be here to welcome 100 or so carloads of guests for the concert at the amphitheater. We are looking for another one or two people that can help out with the early shift on that, arriving at 4:15 on Saturday. If you would be willing to do that, full training and orientation is available. Speak with Mary Kilpatrick or look at the sign-up sheet. We're down to our last three or so of those concerts, but that is a great service. It helps us raise money for half of its

parking lot fund, half of it is in mission ministries. And so it's great that people donate to those as we give them the convenience of being near the AMP on Saturday nights. It does take some people to help facilitate that. I want to encourage you to take note of the Adopt a School program. We're collecting school supplies. The new school year happening soon. And because of that, we have moved our rally day ahead of Labor Day so that we aren't waiting till the second month of the school year to get things fired up. Our rally day, our start of not only our educational ministries, but so many of our other things that gear up along the school year calendar, those will launch on August 30th. That, like every other Sunday, like every other Christmas, Easter, special service, is a great opportunity for you to invite friends. If you know people who are either young or young at heart and like bouncy houses and things like that, there will be a carnival that we are preparing with food and festivities after the worship service, 10 o'clock on Sunday, August 30th. Please be in prayer for and participation with all of those activities and the others that you will read about in our online and printed newsletters. Let us take note of the opportunity to empower all of these ministries with our time, with our talent, and with our treasures as we make our offering as our act of worship today.

I invite us all to join together in our offering prayer. We pray, O God, right now for our churches, not only this one here, but assemblies everywhere. We ask that our people would be filled with all spiritual wisdom and understanding. O God, help each congregation to know your will. Give us clarity in our charity. We dedicate this church and its people back to you so that we can walk in a manner worthy of our high calling. May these gifts and these givers reflect the gospel of love and truth, the good news by which we have been saved. Amen.

0: Marty Young, our guest at the keyboards today. It's a privilege to share in worship leadership with you. I'm grateful for our anonymous donor who made the radio broadcast possible, and for any of you who would like to continue to help us share the word through that particular avenue, I invite you to contact us here at the church office at First Presbyterian in downtown Warren. So for our blessing, our encouragement for you to take on a challenge of faith, let me have you repeat it after me. Christ in you, the hope of glory. Say it for yourself. Christ in me, the hope of glory. Christ in us, the hope of glory. We've said it a lot today. There's a lot of glory, or at least the hope of glory, within us now. And as we continue further down God's road, may the grace of the Lord Jesus Christ.
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2: Growing concerns. I'm Paul Stevens, Fox News. Tensions rising all across the Middle East. Iran says it will not reopen the Strait of Hormuz until the U.S. meets several key new demands, including lifting sanctions and withdrawing its military from the area. The United Arab Emirates saying an Iranian missile targeted one of its ships in the Strait. No casualties reported. Yemen's military also attacked Iran-backed Houthi rebels, raising fears of renewed fighting in that area as well. More progressive politics in Wisconsin as a candidate for governor makes her final pitch to voters ahead of a big primary on Tuesday.
3: Cheska Hong is barnstorming the state of Wisconsin this weekend. She continues to make the case that her campaign is about, quote, permanent affordability. But there have been concerns, including from the Washington Post editorial board, over how she'll be able to fund some of her initiatives. She's also been forced to respond to a lot of previous social media posts, some of which she's walked back, like wanting to cancel Thanksgiving. Hong says she's changed. Regardless, some Democrats have warned against her candidacy. Senator Bernie Sanders has not necessarily come out against Hong, but he didn't endorse her, saying he's not really been involved in gubernatorial races.
2: And that's Fox's Madeline Rivera. Now, Hong has been pressed several times to clarify her comments and has walked back several previous social media posts. She now says Thanksgiving is her favorite holiday. Two people are dead after a boat carrying 14 people capsized near Liberty Island in New York Harbor last night. The 22-footer overturned around 10:30 p.m. That prompted a major emergency response. FDNY, NYPD, and the Coast Guard. 12 people pulled from the water, taken to area hospitals with minor injuries. Divers later recovered a 27-year-old woman and a 5-month-old baby girl from the water. Both taken to a hospital where they were pronounced dead. An investigation is underway. 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
2: Hawaii's two Democratic members of Congress clearing the way in their primary hurdles, voters backing both incumbents to advance to a November general election.
8: Congressman Ed Case has defeated Progressive State Senator Jared K. Ohokalole in Hawaii's 1st District, winning the Democratic nomination for a 7th term. Case had faced criticism from the party's far left over his comparatively moderate positions. In the 2nd District, Congresswoman Jill Takuda easily won her primary, defeating three challengers, including Kareel Basin, who was arrested following a confrontation on a Maui beach. Case will face Republican Adriel Lam, while Takuda will take on Republican State Senator Brenton Awa in November. Matt Murphy, Fox News.
2: Meantime, incumbent Democratic Governor Josh Green easily winning his primary in Hawaii. Republican Gary Cordery won his primary. That sets up a November matchup between the two. In Europe, some more unease concerning drones.
9: Drone sightings raising alarm bells over Germany. A pair of drones apparently seen over sensitive military bases there, and that is obviously raising concerns. Now, officials have been investigating the incidents amid concerns about possible links to Russia. Germany has been seeing more drone activity near sensitive military and transportation sites. Other European countries have also reported similar activity.
2: And that's Fox's Kevin Cork with that update from D.C. Coming up this week, accused UnitedHealthcare CEO killer Luigi Mangione returns to court for a status conference. In his case, Mangione accused of fatally shooting UHC CEO Brian Thompson outside a Manhattan hotel in December of 2024. Mangione will be allowed to ditch prison attire for civilian clothing at a hearing on Tuesday. That appearance coming less than a month before jury selection begins in his murder trial on September 8th. He has pleaded not guilty to the charges. I'm Paul Stevens. This is Fox News.
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20: Here's guide to the story shaping Washington and the world. I'm Tony Perkins.
21: Holding a witness in contempt is a serious thing, and it should be rare. But the contempt power exists for precisely this circumstance. Seeking the truth is not a witch hunt. Accountability is not vengeance. Accountability is what stands between the American people and a repeat of the mistakes and the very real consequences of the past.
20: That was Kentucky Senator Rand Paul, chairman of the Senate Homeland Security Committee, speaking Thursday on the committee's contempt resolution involving Dr. Anthony Fauci. We'll be joined by a member of that committee, Florida Senator Rick Scott. We'll also get an update on the confirmation process for Attorney General nominee Todd Blanche. Meanwhile, on the House side, the Ethics Committee dominated the week's congressional headlines.
22: We have a process. There's a process. The House Ethics Committee does that. We always withhold judgment on this, whether it's Republicans or Democrats. We're consistent because that

0: 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When I was younger, I may have did some stupid things. I committed some crimes and even got shot, but I'm not a criminal.
1: 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I work for Youth Advocate Programs. 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
7: Welcome back to This Week on Capitol Hill. I'm Tony Perkins. Well, the Senate Homeland Security Committee voted this week to hold Dr. Anthony Fauci in contempt of Congress for his refusal to answer questions from the committee last week. According to Senator Rand Paul, the committee chairman, the contempt of Congress resolution has been referred directly to both the Justice Department and the U.S. Attorney for the District of Columbia. Joining me now to discuss this and much more is Senator Rick Scott from Florida. He serves on the Senate Committee on Homeland Security and Governmental Affairs. Senator Scott, welcome back to This Week on Capitol Hill. Thanks for joining us.
8: Tony, it's great to be with you. It was so frustrating when Fauci testified because, you know, people just want answers. He had a pardon. He had no risk. All he did do was tell the truth. And people wanted to know, okay, so did you or did you not fund gain of function? Was the coronavirus out of the Wuhan lab? Why did you keep changing your position on the vaccine? Why did you tell us not to go do things and you had dinner with Jake Tapper? Why was your diary so inconsistent? So when you think about how many people didn't get to see their loved ones die, how many people, you know, died because of the vaccine, how many people lost their businesses, how many people, you know, didn't know what to do about their kids or when they were pregnant. I mean, it's just ridiculous what this guy did. He lied to the American public.
7: He was given, as you made reference to, a pardon, a preemptive pardon by the former president, Joe Biden. So why would he not answer questions? Preemptive pardon by the former president, Joe Biden. So why would he not answer questions? What do you think?
8: I think he didn't want to tell the truth.

0: is that we have to teach the party a lesson that this is too far. But I think you're right. The 6 years is another very good argument there.
1: I'll be talking with Charles C.W. Cook about Buckley driving out the kooks in the 50s. I think Democrats, although Kamala Harris endorsed him today, I'm waiting to see what Rahm Emanuel says about El Sayed. We got 20 seconds. Do you think he'll endorse him, Eli?
0: I hope not. I was shocked to see how many Democrats just lined up this week after he wins a very narrow election. I think that was a huge error on their part because, you know, like you feed the crocodile in the hopes of that he'll eat you last. Well, you're on the menu.
1: He's hungry.
0: Guys.
1: He's very hungry. Eli Lake, thank you. Follow him on exit.
2: We are the NFHS. That stands for the National Federation of State High School Associations. But really, what we stand for, together with the OHSAA, are the 339,000 high school sports students in Ohio. And so we stand. We stand for the runners, soccer, and basketball players. We stand for their coaches, administrators, and officials. We stand for the swimmers, football players, and wrestlers.
3: Paul Stevens, an Iranian council saying the Strait of Hormuz will not reopen until and unless the U.S. meets a list of demands as some difficult diplomatic efforts continue.
4: You know, there's an old saying, the beatings will continue until morale improves. Mm. And sometimes I'm wondering, how many beatings will Iran take before they realize it's time to improve not just their morale, but their morality?
3: U.S. Ambassador to Israel Mike Huckabee on Fox and Friends Weekend. Wildfires continuing to endanger communities in the Pacific Northwest.
5: Strong flame-fueling winds challenge fire crews. Three fires near Spokane, Washington have scorched more than 10,000 acres and destroyed hundreds of homes since igniting last Saturday. A man accused of setting one of the fires is facing arson charges.
3: Fox's Anita Vogel. 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
1: Guys. She's a joke, and she's a diversion. Hong is going to lose. She's going to win the nomination. She's going to lose badly in November to Congressman Tiffany. And I think most Democrats realize that, so she's the expendable extra on the Star Trek episode who never makes it back to the show. She's out. They're focusing on El Saeed. And I think this is really far more important than Hong. The El Saeed race, he's running basically on a ticket with Hassan Piker. El Saeed is the most radical major party nominee for the United States Senate since the Civil War. He is so out there, anti-Semitic, anti-black, anti-free enterprise, anti-everything. He has been incubated by Hassan Piker. He's actually the child candidate of Hassan Piker. And what Democrats are doing, I'm surprised Kamala Harris endorsed him, because if you watch all day long on the posts on X, all of a sudden the floodgates are open on El Saeed. Welcome back, America. I'm Hugh Hewitt. Charles C.W. Cook is the senior writer at National Review. Charles, that was me earlier today. I'm with John Roberts, dismissing Hong as a joke and lasering in on El Saeed, who's anything but a joke to me. A, your assessment of my assessment, and B, your assessment of El Saeed.
16: Well, I hope you're right about Hong. I have a bunch of friends in Wisconsin. In fact, Wisconsin is, and always has been, quite overrepresented relative to its size at National Review. So I've, for a long time, had friends from Wisconsin who share your view that she will lose. I hope that's the case. I worry more about purely because of the national environment. I think he's running against a difficult candidate to run against in this circumstance, Mike Rogers, who is a generic Republican in many ways, who came very close to winning in 2024, as incidentally did John James in 2020. So Michigan has been close recently, but if the national environment is bad and Republican enthusiasm is down, then who knows?
1: Your friend and mine, Matt Continetti, wrote a piece for National Review in January of 2025 honoring the late William F. Buckley, who, when asked upon his retirement in 1990 by the Washington Post what his greatest accomplishment was, it was, he said, quote, "the absolute exclusion of anything anti-Semitic or kooky from the conservative movement." I see the Democrats now facing the same challenge. Will anyone rise to meet it the way Buckley did on the right?
16: Well, we're not seeing them do it, are we? I mean, I don't want to be facetious or partisan, and I hope that the answer is yes, but I don't see any tendency in that direction. And I think, especially at the moment, they're so angry with Trump and with their loss in 2024. And they're aware, those who might be inclined to do something about it, that if they make a move, they will be removed from the party. And that's another reason, Hugh, why, I think Eli Lake said this earlier, why it's so important that El Saeed loses. Because although I would like to see Republicans do well, if Republicans, for example, lost Senate seats in North Carolina and Alaska, the takeaway would be that moderate candidates do better, and that DSA types and anti-Semites ought to be shunned. But if El Saeed wins, and if, goodness me, if Francesca Hong wins as well, then I think you're going to see a terrible combination of energy that is built up in the party in opposition to Trump, and the conviction that the way that you win, even in a more moderate swing-ish state such as Michigan, is to nominate these people. And then the likelihood of there being an attempt to stage a party-wide sister soldier moment is going to be even more remote.
1: Okay, so when we come back from break, I'm going to talk to you about the Iran impact on this election. But running up to that, do you think that perhaps the red wave that didn't materialize in 2022 is the same sort of non-event that will occur in 2026? In other words, all politics is national and the tribes are set. Not a lot of people migrating between tribes.
16: Yeah, I mean, the one thing about 2022 that I found the most interesting and the most frustrating was that if you looked at the polling, in almost all of the states in which there was a competitive Senate race, voters said that they wanted a Republican senator. They just didn't want the one that Republicans offered them. And sometimes the gap was 5 or 6 points. You had 55, percent or so saying, yeah, I wanted to vote for a Republican. But then the election turned out 51-49. That was because Republicans chose bad candidates. So the Democrats might shoot themselves in the foot this time. But yeah, it could be.
1: It could be. I'll be right back with Charles C.W. Cook to talk about Iran after the break. Don't go anywhere, America, because I don't know what's going on there, and I hope Charles does. Stay tuned.
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0: I'm Reba McEntire. Growing up in Oklahoma, I had big dreams of becoming a successful country music singer. 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
3: Iran says it has demands. I'm Jack Callahan, Fox News. Before the Strait of Hormuz can reopen, the U.S. must agree to their list. Fox's Trey Yingst reports from Tel Aviv.
4: As the Middle East waits to see if a deal can be reached to reopen the Strait of Hormuz, Iranian officials are making new demands. Iran's Supreme National Security Council over the weekend issued a fresh statement calling on the United States to permanently end the war and compensate Iran for damages before the strait would reopen. This comes as Iran's foreign minister says even if a deal is reached, it doesn't necessarily mean the strait will stay open. Conversations about the strait come as the U.S. naval blockade of Iranian ports remains in effect, costing the regime hundreds of millions of dollars each day. And according to U.S. Central Command, as of August 8th, CENTCOM redirected 53 commercial vessels, disabled two, and boarded two.
3: The U.S. military has also permitted more than 30 ships to pass through the blockade for humanitarian reasons. It's hot and humid across much of the country again this weekend. Here's Fox Weather's Melanie Black.
5: It's hot and humid for a lot of us across the country today. It's going to be stormy across the southeast and into parts of the northern plains and through the Midwest. But the strongest storms are likely to be across the plains and in through areas of the Ohio River Valley, Chicago, Indianapolis, Milwaukee, some of those cities that are mentioned, where we have two rounds of storms, one already ongoing across Iowa and into Missouri. Already reports that there could be some golf ball size hail associated with these storms. But our biggest concern going forward through the rest of today is going to be a damaging wind. There's also the chance for an isolated tornado or two. Keep in mind, there's a very humid air mass that's in place, so any of these stronger storms also have the potential of producing some heavy rain.
3: There is a risk for flash flooding for millions across the Midwest and the Great Lakes. 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
3: Tennessee Republican Senator Marsha Blackburn discussing the coming race for governor in her state. Fox's Grinnell Scott reports.
18: No matter what happens November 3rd, Tennessee will soon have its first woman as governor. Senator Marsha Blackburn defeated U.S. Congressman John Rose to advance to the general election. She said on Fox's Sunday Morning Futures she believes she has delivered for Tennessee's people.
19: Whether it is fighting crime and working in Memphis to make it a safer place or working on technology, protecting kids, protecting parents.
18: Blackburn mentioned Memphis. That's where her Democratic opponent Jerry Green serves on the city council. Green hopes to become Tennessee's first Democratic governor since 2011. Grinnell Scott, Fox News.
3: Hunter Biden providing an update on his father's battle with prostate cancer during an appearance on the BBC's Newsnight.
10: The only thing that I say about my dad, about his health right now, is I wish he would complain more, because it's not good. The cancer has spread, metastasized into his bones and further. It's very painful, and it's very debilitating in many respects.
3: Former president's diagnosis was announced less than 4 months after he left office. His office now discloses, or did last year, that his cancer has metastasized to his bones as well. Four California area teenagers are now facing charges after police connected them to at least 77 robberies across the Bay Area. Kids are accused of stealing a variety of things, including cars, guns, and power tools. Detectives arresting three of the suspects during a sweep operation. The fourth was already in custody on an unrelated case. 37-year-old is also facing charges for receiving stolen goods from those teenagers. I'm Jack Callahan, and this is Fox News.
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24: From the wild world of DC politics to America's culture clash, brace yourself for the reality check you've been waiting for. 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
25: Okay, it's Friday. We got a very funny little AI video that apparently was posted on President Trump's Truth Social, showing Trump asking for ID from the New York City mayor, Zohran the Destroyer, in a drive-thru before he can order his food. And AI Mom Donnie is very angry. I got to share that with you. Put a smile, I hope, on your face as we head into the weekend. It's been kind of a rough week. We're watching in shock and horror the ascendancy of really rotten communist Marxist Democrats trying to seize control of America. We're going to see how that goes. I'm never going to give up on America, and I won't, and I don't. Been a big battle about the cost of a burrito. Is it $20 to get a burrito or not? Isaac Shore wrote over at the New York Post about how the Republican Party has wrapped itself in a silly burrito beef while ignoring cheesed off voters. Isaac's point, and I like his work, he essentially is saying that Trump and the Republicans are missing the boat in letting the Democrats run with the affordability conversation. And it's helping the rise of the socialists. Instead of just tackling this head on and saying, yep, life is hard for a lot of people and things are tough to pay for, and President Trump doesn't want to go down that road because he can't believe that the media is fixated on affordability when in fact things are actually, according to all the data, better than it was under Biden. He's like, wait a minute, why weren't they whining about inflation under Biden when inflation was higher in the Biden presidency? And he's right, but is he missing the boat when he doesn't acknowledge the pain that people are feeling at the pump, at the grocery store, when they're paying their mortgage? I see interest rates popped up again this week for mortgages. I think the average now is close to 7%. I've got a mortgage in 20, right? Was that when I moved into the condo, Eric? I think it was mid 2020. Maybe it's 21. All I know is I've got a mortgage. I'm sorry to brag, and believe me, I'm not trying to make you feel bad. My mortgage rate is 2.75% interest. That's about to go away because I'm selling the condo. And I'm kind of sick about that, because a 2.75% interest rate on your mortgage, that is such a blessing, and I wonder if we're ever going to get back to that. I don't know how people can afford to buy homes at 6-7% interest rates. 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Anyway, I think Isaac Shore has a point, that instead of arguing about the cost of a burrito, let's acknowledge the pain that people are feeling. Brenda just wrote from Louisville, Mike, why is everyone talking about $20 burritos? They can make theirs at home a lot cheaper. Well, it's true. And that's what people are having to do. Now, it's Friday. I think this will be a red letter day. This is a Mike gets in trouble day. So if you want to hear me get yelled at, you want to hear me get in trouble, pull up a chair, because I'm going to tell everyone to calm down about data centers and flock cameras. This is because, and I'm going to get this off my chest, and I'll turn it over to you. And we're going to talk about it today on the M&M Extra podcast. I want to see what Mark thinks about my belief that people have wildly overreacted to the issue of flock cameras and data centers. There's two issues that have been making a lot of headlines. Number one, we need the data centers. You want to lose to China? Do you want China, our adversary, to beat us? I know there are environmental concerns, and guess what? They have to sort those out, and they got to make sure that they're doing the right thing. Darlene Graham in South Carolina, of all people, said last week, make these big companies that are putting in these massive data centers also build power plants so that they're not draining communities from electricity and water and all the other environmental concerns they have. But we need them. And I hate the NIMBY mindset. Oh, you can put a Walmart somewhere, just not in my neighborhood. Oh, yeah, we got to have a gas station or a grocery store, but not down the street from me. Yeah, we need data centers, but not in my town. It's a selfish, stubborn, regrettable position. And I think the NIMBY entitlement is poisoning the well over this conversation about data centers. Prove me wrong. 800-655-MIKE. Flock cameras. People are all bent out of shape about flock cameras. All flock cameras are, it's a sophisticated law enforcement tool. These cameras that are going up are able to see your license plate, able to track your license plate, able to find out where you've gone, understand where you've been, where somebody with that particular license plate has gone. The fear has been, oh, what if somebody abuses it? Well, you could say that about anything now. We have surveillance cameras everywhere in America. You go through a toll booth, they take a picture of your license plate. There's technology now that exists that shows where you are in public. There is no expectation of privacy in public. You're in public, you're fair game. I've seen enough of these crazy videos. There's this whole subculture of people who like to harass people, like walking in and out of the post office. Have you seen those videos online? And people get furious because they're, why are you filming me? Why are you filming me? And if they're like, they call them auditors, I think. and the auditor stands there with all these sophisticated cameras and like masks on for some reason because they don't want to be identified, I guess. And they're taking videos of people, and then they capture people freaking out. And then inevitably the police get called, and when the police show up, they always say the auditor has every right to stand there and take your video.
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25: Got a nice lady from Florida wants to say hi. Susan, hang in there. She's got, I think, some nice things to say. I think she's probably recognized I'm going to get in trouble over my belief that people need to calm down and relax about these data centers and flock cameras. Hang in there, Susan, because you're coming up in 60 seconds. But first, let me remind everybody about a brand new platform that the stars of Duck Dynasty, Willie and Corey Robertson, came up with called Echol. 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Susan's in Florida. Hello, Susan. How are you today?
11: Good morning, Mike.
25: Hello there.
11: I just wanted to tell you we love your show. I turn it on every morning. I can't wait to hear what's going on in the world, and I know I will get the truth from you. And so just have a wonderful day. And know that there's a lot of us out there that are very supportive of you. So.
25: You have made my day. Well, and you probably know people are going to yell at me because I think people should relax about the data centers and the flock cameras. But what a nice thing to say. What part of Florida are you in?
11: Trinity, up near Tarpon Springs.
25: Oh, nice. That's a beautiful area. All right. Well, you started my Friday on the right foot. Thank you for spending a little bit of nice niceness like that. Thank you, Susan. God bless. Appreciate you.
11: Okay. Thank you.
25: All right.
11: You.
25: Take
11: Bye-bye.
25: Care. What a nice thing to say. 22 past the hour. And maybe you won't get mad at me. I don't know. Rudy is, Kirk in Evansville, Indiana. Mike, this is on the text line. You're absolutely right. I mean, excuse me, Indiana. I don't get it. Flock cameras are out in the public, not in your home. They don't have the manpower to spy on every person's mundane life out in the wild. Are you kidding me? Another text. Mike, you're so right. Have you seen what China is building in the way of AI and data centers and everything else? They're smoking us. They're smoking us. Arizona, Mike, people were up in arms about 5G when it just came out. Look, people do tend to freak out when something new comes along and we're not used to it. But the flock camera thing is weird because that controversy years ago when they became so prominent. And the bottom line is surveillance cameras and video are used all the time to capture and convict dangerous, violent people. It is a real, powerful law enforcement tool. Why not? Why not? Lydia is up is over in Phoenix on this happy Friday. Lydia, how are you?
1: Hi, Mike. How are you?
25: I'm great. Happy Friday.
1: Happy Friday. So I'm going to say this. I was asked to go speak on behalf of the Flock cameras in Chandler, Arizona, and I did some research on them, and I spoke to a few of the police department because we have here in Arizona silver alerts where seniors with dementia go missing, and that's the big push for that, right?
25: Sure.
1: So, but the police department think they are very good, but the problem is the company has been they've had some issues with security, and they've been hacked into several times.
25: Yeah.
1: So all that data has been breached several times. They're not perfect, and that's what the police department has said. So I'm not sure if I'm going to go to the town of Chandler and say they're good anymore, because I'm not sure at this point.
25: No, that's fair, and I think the potential for abuse always exists, right? It exists with every bit of technology.

0: conservatorships to sell
1: Got
0: their
1: it.
0: Home when they have
1: Got
0: they
1: it.
0: Have,
1: Interesting.
0: Dementia. Yep.
1: So
0: yep.
1: so these cameras are a useful tool when there's a senior maybe with Alzheimer's or dementia that get into a car
0: yes.
1: and start driving
0: or
1: around
0: kids,
1: these
0: Yeah.
1: Go ahead.
0: Or kids with special needs.
1: Yeah.
0: We have a large group of kids here in Arizona with special needs. So
1: sure,
0: you hear
1: sure.
0: Those types of situations, and a lot of kids go missing here in Arizona a
1: sure.
0: lot.
1: Oh, I see that a lot. Don't you you think the good, the potential good outweighs the bad?
0: I don't know anymore. I really
1: yeah.
0: don't. And I'm gonna say one thing about the data centers, because my husband does work on, he helps build those. We have a lot of them here in Arizona as well.
1: Sure.
0: And I'm just going to do a little conspiracy theory here. The Antichrist is going to use those data centers to find out all kinds of information about us. They can find a little pimple on your buttocks.
1: I know. Well, the other big conspiracy theory, Lydia, is that they're secretly surveillance centers. They're not really data centers. They're surveilling.
0: Yes.
1: They're spying on all of us because the government's hiding.
0: Yeah. Well, my husband has said that they are collecting every amount of data possible.
1: Yeah, so but that cow's out of that barn. You can't put that toothpaste back in the tube. They already got us, Lydia. They've already figured us out. They know what we're going. By the way, have you noticed, Eric, and I don't know why we can't get this fixed, there is such a delay when I talk to callers. It makes me crazy. And I wish we have had everybody in our company try to figure this out. I could hear myself in the delay on the cell phone. Like when I talk to somebody, there's like about a quarter second delay. And it makes it so hard to have a conversation.
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10: News. I'm Carmen Roberts. Israeli Prime Minister Netanyahu rejects the Gaza plan hailed by President Trump, vowing the

0: IDF will not pull out of Gaza until Hamas disarms. This as Iran throws up roadblocks to reopening the Strait of Hormuz by issuing a list of demands.
1: Iran's Supreme National Security Council calling on the United States to permanently end the war and compensate Iran for damages before the strait would reopen.
0: Fox's Trey Yingston, Tel Aviv. Michigan's Democratic nominee for the U.S. Senate, Dr. Abdul El-Sayed, said that he has spoken with former President Barack Obama and hopes he will campaign with him.
2: Democrats know they need to come together in this crucial Senate race that could determine control of the upper chamber in November.
0: Fox's Madeline Rivera. Notable national Democrats rallied with El-Sayed and other Michigan Democrats last night. 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
25: This AI video, and it was on Truth Social, right? I'm sure Trump did it. I mean, or posted it. He reposts things that sometimes get the left to go crazy. It's a very funny video of Zohran the Destroyer, the mayor of New York, this kid who's this DSA, socialist, communist, Marxist. He was busted because his goofy grocery store plan is backfiring because they admitted that you need an ID to show that you are who you say you are when you go in to get discounted groceries at these government-run grocery stores. So they don't want ID in New York to vote, but you can use an ID. You have to have an ID to go grocery shopping at the government-run grocery stores. So there's an AI video of Trump asking for ID from Zohran as he's driving through a drive-through to get some food. We'll play that for you here in just a minute. But first, I wish somebody could deal with this. Now, Eric Hansen is the operations manager. I was just bragging on the team earlier today. We have a team that is unlike any other. I was talking to the boss about the other shows and things that are going on in our company, and I love this company. We're so blessed to be working for Salem Media. But some of these shows, they have like 19 people on the team. It's unbelievable. All these beautiful state-of-the-art studios. Now, we have a nice studio. We got nice equipment. I'm not complaining. But, you know, we've got a lean, mean machine, which is just the way they like it. And that's okay. I'm bottom-line oriented, too. I got, basically, on this show, Eric, Yasmin, and Tracy. That's it. Alex, a great part-time phone screener. But the nuts and bolts, Eric is the ops guy. How many years now, Eric, have you been saddled with me? How many years
26: have you been here? Brace yourself. It will be almost 28 years.
25: Are you kidding me?
0: I'm not. I know this because my daughter was born like a few months before, and she'll turn 28 in February.
25: Isn't that wild?
0: It is. You've... something else.
25: Now, so for people who I make crazy, think about this guy. He's been working with me for almost 30 years. Would you think about that? Isn't that wild? And very few people have this kind of a relationship. I mean, you think about all the people on our staff over the last three decades of doing a network talk show like this, and you're the only constant.
0: Yeah, and in this business, I mean, 28 years is unheard of, really.
25: It's incredible. I mean, almost 20, that's, I didn't realize, I thought it was 25.
0: Nope.
25: That's incredible. So, and look, everybody knows you're the absolute best in the world. You're the rock. I mean, you're the kind of the go-to for everything. Yet, for some reason, here you are, you've put up with me for nearly 28 years. You can figure out audio issues, video issues, streaming, digital, podcast. You're involved in our podcast every day, M&M Extra, along with Yasmin. And yet somehow we can't fix this delay with callers. Do you think it's a cell phone digital or some kind of a cell phone phenomenon?
0: Well, I think in 28 years we have been able to figure out just about every problem in one fashion or another. But one of the things we can't beat is the laws of physics. It is a cell phone. It's a couple of things. It is part of it, and you and I have been around talk shows. I mean, I worked on talk shows before I worked on this talk show, which I don't know if you know that, but I certainly did. And took phones, and phone calls were... you know, they were on the old-fashioned copper phone lines that you picked up.
25: And when they were analog,
0: they were analog. Yeah, they were analog.
25: And when phones were analog, I could talk to a caller. Because, look, I've made my whole life's work out of talking to callers. This is a caller-driven show, and it's my lifeblood. And so the trouble with the delay that we now see is that I wind up interrupting people, and I don't mean to, but they're hearing me on a delay, so when they start talking, I'm interrupting them inadvertently, and I think vice versa. I mean, do they get the delay too, or is it just on our end?
0: Oh, I think they probably get. They may not hear the delay in the same way, but there's certainly a delay, and there are so many variables. Without getting too nerdy about it, but just consider the average person standing outside a diner somewhere in Texas or Florida, and the time it takes for you to say something, it go to a cell tower, and then that cell tower go out to the data center, which I know is going to be a big issue on M&M Extra today. Yep. But it goes to the data center, and that data center is not in Florida. That data center might be in Plano, Texas.
25: Sure.
0: And then it gets to the data center, and then it gets to them, and then they can respond, and then their response goes back along that same path with probably 50 other stops in between.
25: But can I respectfully push back and point out that I don't notice this delay on other talk shows? When I listen to other shows, I don't hear it. I don't hear it on other shows. I feel like this is a problem unique to us. And I think it has something to do with our studio setup here in Tampa. I think it has to do with the way we deliver the show, which is very unusual. You're in New York with Yasmin.
0: That is
25: Alex.
0: True.
25: Tracy and I are in Florida. We deliver this show from Tampa to New York, and then New York, I guess, kind of distributes it. I think it's on our end, Eric, I'm telling you, and it makes me crazy. I wonder if we have any engineer types listening to this right now who could call and give us some insight.
0: Well, I can tell you we've had every engineer in our company, and then we went outside the company and got the people who provide our phones to try to figure it out,
25: And not only people can figure it out, but then
0: we moved the phones to a different location to try to make it a little bit closer, and it's still... And that apparently was worse than the way we're doing it now.
25: I know. I think it's not as good. I think it was better the other way. Maybe we need to move the phones back to New York. We moved them to Tampa, right?
0: No, they're in New York now because you preferred it.
25: Well, I'm just trying to get rid of the latency.
0: Well, and then we can go back to Tampa if you want. We can try that, but we didn't like that.
25: Ugh. I don't want a delay. It's not that I don't want to make life hard for you guys. It's just really hard. I don't know.
0: I know
25: anyway.
0: A quarter of a second is a long time, but I mean, we do our best for instant gratification. You can have it in a quarter second.
25: Well, do you notice, like, when people start a call
0: Yes.
25: and they say, "Hey, Mike, how are you? Good day."
0: And then I'll Tracy say, talking behind me here. Okay.
25: Well, Tracy's yelling in the middle of the thing. She can't hold her to contain herself. What is she doing? There's a reason you've been here 28 years and nobody else has. Oh, I'm kidding. Tracy, hold off for a minute until we get through the segment. But like when you notice Lydia, that lovely lady who called from Phoenix, she said, "Hi, Mike, how are you?" And I said, and I responded, "Hey, how are you today?" And I could tell she didn't hear my response. She started to answer, go on to her next point, and then I cut her off. Because she had to stop, because, and I could hear myself in her phone. Did you notice that? You could hear the delay.
0: Yes, and that is, I mean, I can tell you, when I just have regular cell phone calls with other humans, not on talk shows, I hear a delay.
25: Baloney. No, you don't.
0: Yes,
25: no,
0: I do.
25: No, you don't.
0: I
25: no, you
0: do.
25: Don't. No, you
0: sometimes
25: don't.
0: Sometimes when I'm talking to you.
25: No, you don't. You're making excuses. I'm on the cell phone. Trust me, I'm on the cell phone way more than you are. There ain't no delay like there is on this talk show. I'm telling you, you're making excuses. You're copping out.
0: I'm not copping out. We've tried every solution, but we'll take another round at it.
25: Just admit it. You guys can figure it out.
0: We've figured it out to a quarter of a second.
25: Okay, thanks. Well, if there's
0: we're
25: a
0: no good.
25: Eric, God bless you. God bless. Goodbye, Eric. Now you can talk to Eric, Tracy, and you can start squawking at him, and everybody can yell at each other. If there's an engineering type or somebody who gets involved in this kind of stuff or might know this kind of world better than maybe I do. I mean, we got the best, but this drives me nuts. I hate it. And part of the thing that I get accused of when I interrupt people, it's because of the doggone delay, that latency. Somebody makes a point. I try to make a point back, but they're on to the next point because they're not hearing me. And then it sounds like I'm interrupting them to the audience. So all of it just comes down to trying to make me look better. 17 before the hour. Let's have some fun here. Here's an AI video. I haven't seen this yet. So we'll be all watching this together and hearing it for the first time. Evidently, it was reposted on Truth Social. And it was... I guess Trump, is he in McDonald's drive-thru? Because he worked in a McDonald's drive-thru serving the fries. He's in a drive-thru is all I know, and fictional AI Mom Donnie wants to order some food.
1: Hi, what would you like today?
2: Hi, can I get a double cheeseburger and a large fry?
1: Sure, I'll need your ID, please.
2: Sorry, I left it at home, but I'm the mayor of New York City.
1: Sir, anyone can say that.
2: Everyone knows who I am.
1: Recognition isn't verification.
2: This is absurd for a burger.
1: No ID, no food.
3: Hurry up, you fat ass!
25: That's the driver behind Mom Donnie who's causing problems because he's upset that he has to show. But it is true. It's a great point. We got to send that out, Tracy, on the text line. Let's figure out if we can, what's a good keyword for that? Destroyer, commie, pinko. Let's do pinko. P-I-N-K-O. Tracy will send you that video out. And it's AI, so it's not like a cartoon. It looks like Zoran driving an SUV. Now, he ain't driving anywhere. They're driving him around. Don't worry. He doesn't have to get behind the wheel of a car. And was he with JD in the drive-thru at McDonald's in the office? I think it was Trump, and they're laughing because they're making fun of the fact that his hypocrisy just reeks. Oh, boy. Eddie's back in Norcross, Virginia, or Georgia, rather. Eddie, are you an actual, real, live, bona fide radio engineer?
4: I'm not a radio engineer. I'm an engineer in the oil field.
25: Ah.
4: I think I've got your answer, though. When I went to mud school, I had to learn how to think outside the box.
25: Yes,
4: when you get in the field, everything's totally different than what you did in the lab. All right? So what I would suggest is, if this is a possibility, why don't you get a cell phone and use that instead of a landline? Then you would be, talking cell phone to cell phone.
25: Well, I can't do the show on a cell phone. I mean, but you're right. I mean, I like the way you think, because if it was cell phone to cell phone, we'd probably kind of eliminate the delay.
4: That's what I'm thinking.
25: Yeah.
4: I don't have an answer for why you have the delay, but that would take care of it right there.
25: That's crazy.
4: Yeah.
25: And I thank you, Eddie. God bless you. I don't know how even how to test it. I remember a few months ago, or about a year ago, I sat out here in the lobby of the studio on a cell phone. And Robert was in here, and Eric was in New York.
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2: 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It doesn't replace your dog food. It makes it better. I don't know why I'm going to bring something up that just makes me crazy. I get so angry at the even hearing her name, Lisa Murkowski. Did you see what she posted on social media as to why she's going to oppose Todd Blanche? She's already ridiculously opposing the Save America Act because she's worried about rural Alaskans not being able to figure out how to get a form of ID. It's ridiculous. She has no argument. The only thing Lisa Murkowski is about is sabotaging the Trump agenda, and she proves it with her stated opposition to Todd Blanche. Alaska voters, what are you thinking? How can you let this miserable, Trump-hating Democrat who has fooled gullible people into thinking she's a Republican, how can you keep this woman in office? She writes on social media, I've had numerous constructive meetings with Mr. Blanche, and he comes across as decent and capable. I appreciate the trip he made to learn more about Alaska, including our rural areas. And as acting attorney general, he's made several noteworthy decisions that will benefit our state and the nation. Ultimately, however, I will oppose his nomination. The politicization, even weaponization, of the department did not start with this administration, but has accelerated. And she goes on to blither and blather, and she says, the country needs an attorney general who will check the worst impulses of this administration. Let that sink in. Let that sink in. These rhino scoundrels are only care about completely obliterating the Trump agenda. This makes me so angry. I am so disgusted with Lisa Murkowski. I'm not, and that poor guy evidently, how do you think he feels? He must have schlepped up to Alaska to kiss her behind, to try to court her. And I get it. You got to play the game with these people. You got to appease them. So can you imagine how he feels? I will oppose Todd Blanche because we need an attorney general who will check the worst impulses of this administration. Who checks your worst, the worst impulses of you, lady? Who deals with you? Other than the voters who ought to vote your sorry you-know-what out. And it's all with ranked choice voting. That's all it is. They have figured out the beast, the uniparty. They do ranked choice voting in Arizona. The top whatever it is, five people or four people. It's not an actual real election. She's a disgrace. She's an absolute pitiful disgrace. She's against the Save America Act because it benefits Americans and helps the Trump administration secure election integrity. She's against Todd Blanche because she knows that's who Trump wants. He wants an AG in there who's going to do the job and is going to be a tough fighter. She's a despicable disgrace. I can't believe I even came across that story today because I'm in such a good mood, and all she does is bring me down. Ugh, Lisa Murkowski. Coming up, Congressman Ralph Norman wants to be the senator to replace the late Lindsey Graham. It's quite a story coming out of South Carolina. We'll visit with Congressman Norman in person next hour here on the Mike Gallagher Show.

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0: From the wild world of D.C. politics to America's culture clash, brace yourself for the reality check you've been waiting for. 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
1: Couple of pretty disgusting stories as we head into the weekend with the Friday episode. Thanks for tuning in. God bless Mark Levin, the great one, who reacted to Lisa Murkowski's sanctimonious announcement that she will not vote to confirm Trump's pick for Attorney General Todd Blanche. She posted on social media, "I've had numerous productive meetings with him, and he came to Alaska, and he's capable, and he's a good man, but I can't vote for him because, you know, he's been part of the weaponization of the Justice Department under Trump." And here's the giveaway. She says, "The country needs an attorney general who will check the worst impulses of this administration." She's supposed to be a Republican senator who understands what the stakes are in America. She's against the Save America Act. She's against Todd Blanche. And Mark Levin, to his credit, great post. He writes, "Murkowski is so awful. She was first appointed to the Senate by her father. She's the biggest supporter of the NEA, the National Education Association, and the AFT, the American Federation of Teachers, in the Senate. And they reward her with big campaign bucks and manning the precincts throughout Alaska every election cycle on her behalf. She was involved in changing Alaska's primary voting system to where it is now similar to California's jungle election system." That would be that stupid ranked choice voting system the Democrats love. Murkowski did that, Mark says, because she knew she'd be defeated in a Republican primary. She can't win in a normal primary. The list goes on and on. She is everything that is wrong with establishment Republicans. She's self-serving, she's self-promoting, and self-righteous. Hey, Alaska voters, are you going to continue to put up with this? If you don't flood the polls with votes to get this awful, awful senator out, shame on you. Because you're a laughingstock. She's a national embarrassment. Don't pretend to be a Republican when you're not. She's disgusting. Trump, of course, has gone after her and said a bunch of stuff. I'm not gonna bog down with this. But I am intrigued, and the reason I'm looking forward to interviewing Congressman Ralph Norman later this hour. You know, Lindsey Graham has an unexpected heart attack and dies while in office, and his young sister, Darlene Graham Nordone, is apparently the heir apparent. Trump has endorsed her. Governor McMaster has endorsed her. They want her to be the full-time replacement for her brother. And, of course, South Carolinians don't know anything about her. She's never been in public office. She's not a politician. She's never had a track record of any kind other than her life as, you know, an official who has helped the disabled. She has helped the blind. She sounds like a very nice lady. But is she going to be another Lisa Murkowski? How do you know? How would you know? She's not given many interviews. She's not... I mean, it's a really odd situation. And Ralph Norman, who seems to be her primary opponent, at least if the polls are to be believed, he has a very solid track record. This guy's a rock-solid conservative. I think South Carolinians and Americans are going to know what they would get from him as a U.S. senator. Now, you know, he's got some obstacles to overcome as well. there's a lot of people who are saying, well, he's in his early 70s. Have you seen the guy? He's in great shape. Anybody complain about Trump's age at 80? No, not normal people. Anyway, the reason I'm excited about talking to him is because the Lisa Murkowski situation reminds me a little bit of what's going on in South Carolina. Darlene Graham Nordone would essentially be appointed by Governor McMaster and President Trump. Lisa Murkowski was first appointed to the Senate by her father. There's a parallel there. There's a connection. And I truly believe that Americans should be able to know somebody's track record. This ain't, to quote Mitt Romney, politics ain't beanbag. This is not for the faint of heart. We've got, the stakes here in America are high. And Lisa Murkowski is an example of what can go wrong with a Republican senator who pretends to be something she's not. She is not a conservative. She does not put America first. She does not care about the constituents of Alaska. She is a bought and paid for shill for the Democrat machine. Lisa Murkowski, this disgraceful senator from Alaska, hates Trump with such intensity that she wants to destroy his agenda. I don't know that Darlene Graham Nordone is the same, but how do we not know, since we don't know? We've invited her, by the way, on the show, and of course we haven't gotten much of a response. Love to interview her, like to ask her, like to find out how she'd vote on a whole host of things. But the bottom line is, we're not at a place in America's history where we can afford to have people appointed to a job like a U.S. senator. With Lisa Murkowski's opposition to Todd Blanche, that nomination might now stall. Now I guess it comes down to Cassidy. And Cassidy doesn't like Trump either. And they may not have the votes to get Todd Blanche confirmed. Now, you already know what I'm going to say about Democrats and Republicans. Democrats never act this way. Democrats always circle the wagons. They're always unified. But we've got a lot of terrible Republicans who continue to let America down. Our number is 800-655-MIKE. Happy Friday. It's a good. It's been a good week. We've got a lot of good stuff. Senator Cassidy is about to announce his decision on Todd Blanche. We'll let you know. As soon as we know, you will. I expect he'll oppose him, too. I don't know. Cassidy, for his part, another guy that has tangled with President Trump. And they think they're enacting their revenge. Lisa Murkowski, Mitch McConnell, all the rest of the Never Trumpers, they think they can enact their revenge over what President Trump has created. He created a movement that they hate. He has blown up the Republican Party as we've known it. And they hate him for it, and they're going to do everything they can to take him down. And frankly, that's why I'm very skeptical of my beloved South Carolina putting a woman who we know really nothing about into a crucial Senate seat. Now, I could be wrong on this. I've got very dear friends in South Carolina who are enthusiastically supporting her. They like her. They think she's going to carry on Lindsey's legacy. They think she's going to focus on affordability because she says she is. And they're all on board. This is what voters get to do. Next week, they're going to decide. And then there could likely be a runoff to decide who gets that seat later in the month. But give me your reaction to all of it. Lisa Murkowski, South Carolina, Ralph Norman. Let's dive into it together. 800-655-MIKE. 800-655-6453. One number does it all. Call or text and join us here on the Mike Gallagher Show.
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1: Okay, it was just announced that outgoing Louisiana Senator Bill Cassidy, who hates Trump, is going to announce his decision, his pivotal decision, about Todd Blanche as Attorney General in 20 minutes. So this hour, we should find out. And of course, if he's a no, Todd Blanche is essentially dead in the water. Thanks to Lisa Murkowski. And there is no way Cassidy is going to support Trump's AG pick. Trump, of course, they primaried him. Cassidy's out. He's like the Tom Tillis of Louisiana. These are lame duck, bitter. John Cornyn's another one. They were primaried because they didn't listen to their constituents. And they decided to go rogue because they hate Trump. And we all know what Trump derangement syndrome does to people. It is inconceivable, to me anyway, that Bill Cassidy is going to support Todd Blanche. He hates Trump. Every chance he gets, he attacks Trump over the way Trump is conducting his presidency. And that is a mutual feeling. Trump endorsed Julia Letlow, and bye-bye, Bill Cassidy. So, this is what we're stuck with. We'll find out. Boy, would I love to be pleasantly surprised. It's going to be a busy breaking news hour, because after we find out about Todd Blanche, then we'll talk to Congressman Ralph Norman, who seems to be neck and neck in the polls with Darlene Graham Nordone, the Trump-endorsed replacement to Lindsey Graham. Jeff's in Illinois. Hey, Jeff, you're on the Mike Gallagher Show. How are you, sir?
23: Good afternoon. Good morning. Real quick.
1: Good evening.
23: It's not Jeff in Illinois anymore. It's Jeff in Plano, Texas. You and I spoke, believe it or not, 10 years ago when the Cubs were going to the World Series.
1: Wow.
23: And I jumped off that sinking ship, and my wife and kids, and we moved down here to Plano, Texas, and we're loving it.
1: How much do you love Plano? Plano's a great place to live. Congratulations, Jeff. Good for you. I'm happy for you.
23: Thank you. Just got voted the second safest city in the country.
1: I know. It's a great town. Plano's a great city. And look at your story, similar to so many others, Jeff. You fled the sinking ship of Chicagoland. You said, I'm sorry, can't do it anymore. Just like so many people are fleeing New York, fleeing these Democrat-run cities. You and your family said, enough is enough.
23: Yes, sir. Yes, sir.
1: Okay. You and your family said enough is enough?
23: Yes, sir. Yes, sir.
1: Okay.
23: I was telling your call screen, I know you're under time.

0: kids are the last thing that either of the parents care about. It's like the last thing that's concerned is what's the best interest, what's in the best interest of the child. Well, it's the same with Lisa Murkowski or any of these other rhinos. They don't care about the citizens of the United States. They really don't. They don't care about the country. They're egomaniacs. They are people who are so narcissistic that all they care about is their own little temper tantrums and getting their way, and enacting their revenge if they're mad at somebody like Donald Trump or the MAGA movement. And remember, as I've said for years, they don't hate him. They hate us. They hate anybody who supports an America First agenda. They hate anybody who wants a secure border and support for law enforcement and appreciation for the military. That's all that it's about. It's shocking. We're going to find out. We're minutes away from seeing if Senator Bill Cassidy, the lame duck Louisiana senator, will support or reject Todd Blanche to be attorney general. You shouldn't reject pain relief.
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8: I'm Angelo Bavaro. Iran insisting that the Strait of Hormuz will not fully reopen until the U.S. agrees to several demands.
9: Iran's Supreme National Security Council issued a fresh statement over the weekend calling on the United States to permanently end the war in the region and compensate Iran for damages before the Strait would reopen.
8: Fox's Trey Yingst. Israeli Prime Minister Benjamin Netanyahu says Israel rejects a 15-point proposal to disarm Hamas. The fight over the Democratic Party's future shifts to Wisconsin primary this Tuesday, specifically the governor's race.
10: Socialist candidate Francesca Hong says she's been trying to focus on the issues in the last few days before the primary. She's been forced to respond to a lot of previous social media posts, though, some of which she's walked back, like wanting to cancel Thanksgiving.
8: Fox's Madeline Rivera. 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
9: 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I want to share it with you. We need to stay in a prayerful mood. We got a lot of things. We have a lot of challenges, but a lot of goodness, a lot of great things. Our July Food for the Poor campaign, we raised collectively all the Salem shows together almost $200,000. I think it was $175,000. And as usual, this show led the way. So proud of this audience and so grateful that you stepped up to the tune of about, I think, $65,000 or $70,000. Our goal was $46,000. There is just never, no audience in America touches this one. You're generous, you're feisty, you're gracious, you're prayerful, and you've been so supportive in our decision to start a daily prayer on the Mike Gallagher Show. I want to share the prayer with you in a minute, and I also want to read to you something I saw online that I think is going to really make you think about the things that matter in America. Americans for Prosperity is part of our show. They are one of our sponsors. They've got a project underway that I really, really appreciate. It's called the Declaration Project. It's a nationwide effort to help Americans rediscover the principles that made this country exceptional. When's the last time you read the Declaration of Independence? What's it take, 6, 7, 8 minutes? The Declaration reminds us that all men are created equal, that our rights come from our Creator, and government derives its just powers from the consent of the governed. These truths aren't just museum pieces. They're the foundation of American liberty. I invite you to read the Declaration aloud. Get your kids involved, your family, your grandkids, and then talk with each other about what those words ask of us today. This is a perfect time to reconnect with the document that started it all, the Declaration of Independence. That's why AFP is leading the charge to secure our founding principles for the next 250 years. 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We are evidently minutes away from finding out if Senator Bill Cassidy is going to join his fellow Rhino, Lisa Murkowski, in voting against Todd Blanch, which will essentially doom Blanche's appointment to become Attorney General. A text from New Jersey asks, why focus on Lisa Murkowski and Bill Cassidy, Mike? Why are you letting Susan Collins off the hook? You want to know why? Save America Act. She changed her mind, and she has acknowledged and clarified that she would support the Save America Act. That's a big deal. Of course, she is a very moderate Republican in very moderate Maine. Of course, she's not a conservative, but that should carry a lot of weight with the American people that she is willing to buck the trend of these establishment rhinos opposing the Save America Act, going down the John Thune path. It's ridiculous. It's beyond ridiculous. Let me share with you what I just read. We're standing by for the Bill Cassidy decision, and then we're going to be joined by, I believe we've got Congressman Ralph Norman working on getting that connection now and being joined by Congressman Norman of South Carolina to lay out why he wants to be the next senator in the Palmetto State. But listen to this. I just came across some random site that showed a picture of Steve Jobs. A billionaire died at age 56 from pancreatic cancer. His last words give us pause for thought. In the end, money is just a part of the life I'd grown accustomed to. But now, lying in bed with this illness and looking back on my life, I realize that all the fame and wealth I accumulated means nothing in the face of death. The Post goes on to say, take care of yourself and treat others with respect. The older we get, the more we realize that a $30 watch and a $3,000 watch tell the same time. A $30 wallet and a $300 wallet hold the very same amount of money. Whether we drive a $150,000 car or a $30,000 car, the road is the same and we all arrive at the same place. Whether we live in a 900-square-foot house or a 5,000-square-foot house, we are equally alone. True happiness comes from within, not from things. Whether you fly first class or economy, and the plane crashes, you fall either way. So remember this, when you have friends or someone to talk to, that's true happiness. There are five truths to remember, this anonymous essay says. Don't teach your children to chase money. Teach them to seek happiness. Then they will understand the value of things, not their price. Eat your food as if it were medicine. Or one day you'll have to eat medicine as if it were food. People who truly love you won't abandon you, even if they have every reason to. They'll always find a reason to stay. There is a big difference between being human and being kind. And finally, if you want to go fast, go alone. But if you want to go far, go together. Gosh, I love that so much. I appreciate that. I want to share it with you. I also want to share our daily prayer. Heavenly Father, we come before you with humble hearts, asking for your mercy and your peace in this uncertain hour. We lift up the leaders of our nation and leaders around the world. Grant them wisdom beyond their own understanding, courage to do what is right, and discernment that may prevent needless suffering. Guide every decision with justice, restraint, and a desire for peace. 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In the name of Jesus, we pray. Amen. Stick around. We'll get that decision from Senator Bill Cassidy next as we roll along here on the Mike Gallagher Show.
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9: 15 minutes before the hour. All right, Bill Cassidy announcing his Blanche decision. I don't know that we can even play the sot. I guess we probably should, guys, but we can announce it, I'm sure. I mean, standing there slump-shouldered, looking down. The guy loathes President Trump. It isn't worthy of even carrying the actual announcement, because I know what it'll be. There is just no way he's going to suddenly buck the bitter, outgoing, the kids use the phrase, butt hurt nature of the John Cornyns and the Tom Tillises and the Bill Cassidys. These are people that the voters rejected because of their staunch opposition to the Trump agenda. So he's going to carry on, I'm sure, about all the reasons why Todd Blanche shouldn't be confirmed as the Attorney General. He's all about the anti-weaponization slush fund. So he's going to vote no. I'll make it official here in just a moment, but don't hold your breath. There won't be any surprise. He will disappoint just as expected. I do want to share with you the words of a inspirational Republican, an actual Republican, a real conservative, Sarah Huckabee Sanders, the governor of Arkansas. She was on Fox News yesterday. Incidentally, Congressman Ralph Norman running a little bit late. We're going to get him on, but he's going to be a few minutes late. So stay tuned. We're going to get the good congressman from South Carolina on the show. He had another engagement that went a little bit long, so we'll get him on very shortly, I promise. So don't touch that dial. And also check out what Sarah Huckabee Sanders has said, what she says about what we're facing right now in America with these radical, rabid, awful leftists hijacking the Democrat Party. She's right. I say this all the time. It's no longer about right versus left. Those days, sadly, in America are gone.
0: You know, I've said it before, I'll say it again. It's no longer about right versus left. It's about normal versus crazy. And right now we are seeing the crazy side take over the Democrat Party. As much as I hate to see these ideas gain steam, I think it is good for us to draw the contrast as we head into the midterm elections. The other side wants to promote socialism while our side wants to promote and protect freedom. We want to see what this country was founded on. The reason America is great, the reason people literally risk their lives to come to this country is because we're the freest country in the world, and they want to take that away. They want to ruin everything that is special and unique and different about America and crush our country.
9: She's so right. And I would also add, good versus evil. I think Americans relate to the ongoing spiritual warfare of good versus evil. I mean, you look at some of the comments of these prominent Democrat socialists these days. This is real evil stuff. This podcaster, this Piker character, calling for the death, the murder of Rick Scott, calling for the murder of billionaires, calling for the murder, the deaths of... Look at New York. Look, they did it. Look at what they did. Look at Charlie Kirk. They did it. They believe them when they say we want to kill our ideological opponents, because they're doing it. Just ask the families of Charlie Kirk or the United Healthcare CEO. So continue to pray. Continue to lean in. Don't forget the power of laughter. I want to share this video with you as we're waiting. Again, Cassidy is droning on and on, and I'm so glad I made an editorial decision not to actually carry his stupid speech, because he's babbling on about, he's leading up to the decision, hasn't quite gotten there yet. So once he announces it, we'll share it with you, and I know it's a no. I know he's gonna vote against him. But before we do that, let's dive in and give you a little laugh. Picture this. This is AI. Zohran Mamdani's driving an SUV. Now, first of all, that's how you know it's AI, because he isn't driving anywhere. He gets driven around, believe me, with lots of police bodyguards. Some socialist, right? But he's living in Gracie Mansion, getting all the best protection that the NYPD and all those service professionals can give him. So he's not driving an SUV going to McDonald's. I frankly doubt that he goes to McDonald's either, but that's another story. Here's Trump in the AI version with J.D. Vance working the drive-through window. And wait, hang on. Hold on. Stop. Stop the presses. Are you kidding me? Holy cow. All right. I love being wrong. Cassidy voted yes. Cassidy has voted yes on the Todd Blanche nomination. Praise God. Miracles can happen. Pigs can fly. Birds and fish living together in happiness. Wow. Look, I'm not often this wrong, but when I'm wrong about something like this, I'm delighted. It's official. Senator Cassidy has voted yes. Humiliating Lisa Murkowski and breaking ranks with his fellow rhinos and supporting Todd Blanche, who will now likely become confirmed as America's next attorney general. Have I told you how much I like this Senator Cassidy guy? Look, he's got a lot going for him. He has a lot of really positive attributes. I mean, you know, he's okay, so he hates Trump, but that's all right. We can forgive him, right? He's got a lot. Guy was wearing a good-looking tie today. That tie that he had on today on Capitol Hill, good for him. Wow, that's a big, big relief. That's huge news. Cassidy supporting Todd Blanche to be attorney general. Wow. All right, so let's, with that lightness in our heart right now and that out of the way, here's this great AI video. Again, you gotta, if you're not watching Salem News Channel, visualize it. Zoran the Destroyer decides to drive up to the drive-through at the fast food place that is being manned by President Trump and Vice President J.D. Vance.
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3: Hi, can I get a double cheeseburger and a large fry?
1: Sure, I'll need your ID, please.
3: Sorry, I left it at home, but I'm the mayor of New York City.
1: Sir, anyone can say that.
3: Everyone knows who I am.
1: Recognition isn't verification.
3: This is absurd for a burger.
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4: Hurry up, you fat ass!
9: There's Trump with the McDonald's outfit on like he did that famous day that probably helped get him elected. And JD next to him, they're both laughing with, and they've got the earpieces on. You know how the fast food workers wear those earpieces? They communicate to people, and they're just cracking up. Hey, Zoran, we need your ID. Of course, referring to the fact that Zoran is such a hypocrite that his grocery stores run by the government in New York require ID in order to get the discounted groceries, but of course they don't dare expect an ID to be presented to go vote. Hey, you want to see that clip? We'll share it with you on the text line. Just text the keyword PINKO, P-I-N-K-O. Text PINKO to 800-655-MIKE, and we'll send you back the link with that video that shows a very funny exchange between a mythical AI version of Zoran the Destroyer, Mamdani, and President Trump and Vice President Vance at the AI drive-thru. Just text the keyword PINKO to 800-655-MIKE, and we'll send you back the link. Gosh, what a powerful, powerful speech from Senator Cassidy. Gosh, what a towering figure of the Senate. They just really just made my day. I'm good for him. God bless him. God bless him. Cheryl's in Illinois. Hey, Cheryl, how are you?
20: This is so big. Ever since you started praying, I leaped in my heart. I was so happy for you. And now you're making an effect on the whole United States and then some. Thank you so much, Mike. My name is Cheryl Lynn. I love you. I want the best for you. Keep going. Bye.
9: You're the best. I love you, Cheryl. Thank you, Cheryl Lynn. Well, you made my day. A lot of people reacted very favorably to the daily prayer. And look, I've got my buddy, my podcast partner, Mark Davis, to thank for that. He started it. M&M Extra, wherever you get your podcasts. All right. He was running a little late, but we've got him, I think, ready to go. Very next, first thing we're going to do is talk to Congressman Ralph Norman, who is a candidate in South Carolina to replace the Lindsey Graham seat. Also, a battle about the cost of a $20 burrito. Is that smart or a distraction? And the M&M experience with Mark Davis. It's all ahead.
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0: From the wild world of D.C. politics to America's culture clash, brace yourself for the reality check you've been waiting for. 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
1: Wow, this was a shocker. I didn't see this coming. Senator Bill Cassidy, the lame duck senator from Louisiana, announced moments ago he will vote in favor of confirming Todd Blanche as the next attorney general, which sort of effectively confirms his ascent to the nation's highest law enforcement post. That's a big deal. I never saw that coming. If you would have had me go to Las Vegas and place a bet, I'm not a betting man, but I would have bet against Cassidy supporting Trump's pick. But that's some good news for a Friday. There's also good news in South Carolina because there is a robust process underway right now, tragically as a result of the death of Lindsey Graham, who, of course, was a lion of the Senate and a very high-profile U.S. senator. It was a very strange sort of circumstances. As South Carolinians know, after Lindsey passed, his little sister, his younger sister, Darlene, was said to be the placeholder and was immediately appointed to fill the remaining term. Well, then there was a little bit of a pivot, and suddenly Governor McMaster and even President Trump came along and said she should be the permanent six-year term senator. And people in South Carolina are like, wait a minute, we don't know anything about her. But you sure know a lot about Congressman Ralph Norman. He has served as South Carolina's 5th District Republican congressman since 2017. He served 5 terms in the U.S. House of Representatives. And he's one of the candidates for U.S. Senate, and he joins us right now live from South Carolina here on the Mike Gallagher Show. Congressman, good to have you on the program, sir. How are you?
2: Doing fine, Mike. Appreciate it. Sorry I was a little late.
1: No, that's okay. Better late than never. You're a little busy these days. You got a lot going on. You know, for the benefit of people outside of South Carolina who are watching and listening to our conversation, I've followed the debates now pretty closely. Look, every single one of you would do, I think, a great job. But it is fair, I think, to say, in Darlene Graham Nardone's case, we don't know anything about her. We certainly know your record. And frankly, Congressman, the very best line you've had, and I think it says it all, is your resume is your record. Is that what you're hearing from your constituents, that, look, this is a choice between the known and the unknown?
2: Yeah, it really is, Mike. You know, people in the political arena, those of us who enter, your vote is your record. That's your resume, right, wrong, or indifferent. And there is a reason I continue to get high ratings my entire time in Congress with Heritage Foundation, Club for Growth, Turning Point USA. All of them watch what you do, not what you say. It's how you vote. And I've got the best record out there, and I say that proudly because I will take that to a dysfunctional Senate who is blocking every good piece of legislation that comes from the House of Representatives, namely the Save America Act, which just verifies that you're an American citizen before you vote. And we've got to take it to the next level to get this thing passed. And I don't care what it takes, blowing up the filibuster, walking filibuster, you name it. We're going to do it, and I'll be a leading advocate for that.
1: Is it? Can we get personal for a minute, and let me ask you if it's difficult to be competitive or critical of Mrs. Graham Nardone after this whole, you know, heartbreaking story? Lindsey dies unexpectedly. We've all been told about how he raised her when they lost their parents at a young age. She seems like a very nice lady. I don't have anything against her. I just think I reflect the confusion that a lot of people have of how she went from placeholder to now the sort of the anointed one. But Ralph, is it difficult to criticize her considering all the personal circumstances surrounding the Graham family?
2: I don't look at it as criticism. In fact, during the last debate, she's only been on one debate, and right, I told her, Darlene, you did a good job. She said, well, I'm in it to win it. I said, well, so am I. Look, we're getting ready to elect a senator that'll serve 6 years, a senator that is going to have to be staked out on where are you on pro-life positions? Where are you on the death penalty? Where are you with funding for war? Where are you with the budget? You know, all that's got to be decided. And, you know, nobody knows anything about her. I just drove from Greenville, where we had over 200 people. She did a videotape. But, you know, it's she in Charleston last night, she was nowhere to be seen. Mm-hmm. It's fair game to say you need to tell South Carolinians where you are. They need to see you under the bright lights. Now, I will say this. I think the establishment wants her. I really do. They do not want a Ralph Norman. And that's not a criticism. It's just a fact that that's what's taking place. But I welcome the challenge. I welcome debating the issues. And I think it will be a runoff between the two of us. And I gladly will enter debates. And let's see where she stands and how she would vote.
1: Congressman Ralph Norman is with us here on the Mike Gallagher Show, and of course, one of the candidates for U.S. Senate. Do we know where she stands on some of these important issues to South Carolinians? Do we know that she's pro-life? Do we know how she feels about foreign policy? I mean, I know she has indicated that, unlike Lindsay, she wants to focus on domestic policies rather than foreign policy. But do we know much about how she would vote, Congressman?
2: She worked in a government job with the Blind Commission, and I think probably, you know, I assume she did a good job. If you follow her, I guess, support of different candidates in the state house, she went with some candidates that were pro-choice. Now, I don't know where she's saying she's pro-life, but, you know, what are you going to vote on? And she owes it to get under the lights. Let's ask hard questions. Let's ask what you will do to reduce the deficit. Let's ask what you're going to do with issues that come up that directly affect South Carolina. And she's going to need to answer that sooner rather than later. We're voting Tuesday on the 11th, and then we'll have 2 weeks to go to a runoff when it comes to that. So she owes it, and I think hopefully she will get out in the public, get under the lights, and let's see where you stand.
1: Incidentally, our friend Joey Hudson just shared with me there was a GOP breakfast and called the Road to Washington GOP breakfast in Greenville, and you took the top spot in a straw poll this morning during this event. It was hosted by the 4th District Republican Club and moderated by Fox Carolina's Justin Doherty, and look, it really wasn't close. I mean, you got 42% of the votes. Russell Fry got 22%. Mark Sanford finished third at 18. Darlene fourth with 16%, and Mark Lynch finished with just a little over 1%. That's got to give you some confidence and some optimism.
2: It really does, Mike. I mean, they were primarily business people there. Look, sure. I spent my career in the business arena, not in politics. I made my money outside of government. And I think that's coming through. And I think the issue with Darlene, can you pass an office on through the bloodlines? I don't think you can. It's not healthy in business. It's not healthy in something you just don't do. Now, she may end up in the coming weeks, if we're both in the runoff, she may explain herself as what she will do. But look, in Congress, it's a tough, you take tough votes, you debate issues, you got for many cases, a hostile press to any conservative. And it's going to get a lot harder than what it is now. That you know, when you're answering questions, it's going to be votes will be on the line, and there is a reason that Rick Scott, Mike Lee, Jim DeMint, Mark Meadows are coming have endorsed me, because I've got a record to back it up, and you know what? As I said, my record is my resume, and it is for anybody in the political arena.
1: Absolutely. Congressman, there's got to be, if the two of you finish as expected in this runoff next week, then there'll be another election, I guess, in the third or fourth week of August. There's got to be a one-on-one debate between the two of you, doesn't there?
2: I'm going to challenge her to a number of debates, Mike, because it's not fair to South Carolinians not to know. And look, we're facing a tough battle with Annie Andrews, who is a left-wing liberal, pro-trans, pro-choice. The money, as we've seen, that's coming into other states, and I hate to see Andy Ogles go down, but you've got the left-wing socialists trying to buy this country off. I can beat Annie Andrews. There's a clear distinction, and my record backs it up, the differences that we have. She just does not have a record.
1: Well, it's going to be a wild ride for a few weeks. I know it was completely unexpected. Everybody thought that they were sort of putting the political machine to bed for a little while in South Carolina, and then Lindsey's unexpected passing changed all of that. And maybe in closing, Congressman, some of your thoughts. I know the South Carolinians had a complicated relationship with Lindsey Graham. My old colleague Bill Bennett, who and a friend of mine used to say Lindsey was like the family dog. Once in a while, you love the family dog. Once in a while, the dog piddles on the carpet, and you gotta give him a little tap on the nose with a wad of paper, newspaper. But he's still our dog, our family dog. That was kind of the relationship I think people had with Lindsey. Is that fair to say?
2: It is, and you know, he never won by big margins. He took over for Strom Thurmond, who won by tremendous margins. Strom, you know, was a conservative. He did great constituent service, and I will give kudos to Lindsey. He's got a great staff. They did great constituent service, and Lindsey's legacy is his likability and what he did for Judge Kavanaugh. But that being said, the challenges are different today. We've got a takeover that is occurring right under our eyes, and we have got a D-Day coming on the national debt. Lindsey, we will be different. I will not be like Lindsey. Endless wars I will not tolerate. Budgetary items, we're not going to spend more than we make. We're going to return tax money to the people in South Carolina and to the people of the country, and I'll be an advocate for doing that. I will not be quiet, and we cannot be quiet now.
1: I'm so glad you mentioned Senator Graham's constituent service. His office was great at that. In fact, I know of somebody who went to the office with some kind of an immigration situation or something, and that team went right to work. Will you pledge as senator from South Carolina to equal that great level of constituent service that Senator Graham's office presented?
2: Not only that, Mike, I will. Lindsey helped people from, regardless if you were from another state, he helped you out. He helped me get a Medal of Honor for a Black Marine, and I sat right beside him a little less than a month ago, and I will do the same thing. It will be my constituent service will be just like I did in the 5th District. It will be second to none. I have empathy for the problems people have, and we will solve them as best we can. And what a better place to do it from the United States Senate, where we will have influence and we'll make a difference to save this country and save South Carolina.
1: Well, and I can confirm, I know people in your district who've said that your constituent service is second to none, absolutely the best. So, Congressman Norman, I appreciate you taking some time with us to visit. Of course, you know, all over South Carolina in Rock Hill and down to the upstate. I mean, we got you covered in the Palmetto State. We wish you the best, and maybe we can visit again before the general.
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1: I got the nicest email. There's a live shot, incidentally, of Southlake, Texas, where I used to live back in the day with my Denise and the kids. Beautiful community. I think I saw read somewhere the history of Southlake. It's a Dallas suburb, and it was built largely on the back of American Airlines because all the pilots and people who worked at American, who worked at the DFW airport, kind of built and flourished in a community that popped up from the success of American at DFW. Anyway, that's on the Salem News Channel Camera Network, and we appreciate you watching SNC.TV. It's odd to get people to say hi to me more and more lately who are watching this brand, not brand new, but relatively new, 24/7 watching this brand, not brand new, but relatively new, 24/7 platform. We got great things going underway right now.

0: said, Mike, your reaction to Bill Cassidy shockingly voting yes to confirm Todd Blanche is one of the funniest bits of radio I've ever heard. What I said, of course, I was predicting that he was going to vote no. And then when he voted yes, and I was shocked. I mean, I could have fallen. Tracy gave me a thumbs up from the other room. I could see her through the glass, and we were waiting for Cassidy's vote. And I said, there's just no way. He hates Trump. Trump hates him. The voters of Louisiana primaried him.
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10: I'm Carmen Roberts. President Trump is reportedly in no rush to launch new military strikes against Iran, so that comes after it issued a list of demands to reopen the Strait of Hormuz.
11: President Trump saying in a phone call with Axios, saying instead of increasing military pressure, as we've seen in past weekends, that instead the administration is going to increase economic pressure and wait for that to mount.
10: Fox's Alex Hogan, GOP Congressman Rick Crawford adding.
12: I think the issue with Strait of Hormuz is less about military capability and more about the diplomatic channels that are being exercised to try to control that without a full-scale military kinetic engagement.
10: And Louisiana health officials are warning beachgoers about a surge of infections from flesh-eating bacteria in the coastal areas. 9 cases reported this year so far, 5 of them fatal. 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
4: Endorsed by President Trump and Ralph Norman, will be the finishers, the top two finishers next Tuesday in the next round of voting. But who knows? You never know. But that's what the smart money is on. Anyway, Joey informs me that they both that the finishers of the runoff have agreed to a debate that will take place August the 18th, and this is kind of interesting. It's going to be aired on Newsmax. So, you know, this is a race of national implications. And so it's kind of a fascinating, the whole thing is pretty fascinating. And not only will the top two finishers debate on August the 18th on Newsmax, but our Joey Hudson will be one of the moderators. You see, Joey is right smack dab in the middle of all things South Carolina politically and beyond. And, of course, you know him as my guest host. He's going to be working for me for a few days in the end of toward the end of August and then a day in September. And the executive director of our foundation, Gallagher's Heroes, the Fallen Officer Fund, and my friend of many, many decades. So Joey will be one of the moderators along with Van Hipp, the former GOP chairman. But that's a very big deal that Joey's been selected to be one of the moderators for this debate that will presumably be between Darlene Graham Nordone and Ralph Norman, who you just heard from here on the Mike Gallagher Show. So again, that's going to be August the 18th. The next round is August the 4th, this Tuesday, and then the runoff election will be August the 25th. So by August the 26th, we should know. 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Speaking of all things that are great about South Carolina, that's where I met Dr. Ashley Lucas about 4 years ago. That's where I started my journey to get on the PhD program. It's an amazingly successful program. Everybody I know who's tried it has had enormous success. I lost over 50 pounds. And then let me give you an update. This past year with PhD, let me give you a PhD update. This past year I just got sloppy and lazy and dumb. And I just started eating crap. I was traveling. I went overseas. And I just wasn't taking care of myself, which is stupid. And, of course, I was reminded when I had a body scan a while ago that I got a little bit of plaque going on in the old Widowmaker artery. So I got to make sure that my weight is exactly where it needs to be. I want to monitor, make sure my blood pressure is good, my cholesterol, and all of that. So I thought I needed to take off about 10 pounds over the last month or so. Well, in about 5 weeks, I've lost 25 pounds on the PhD program. See, now I know what to do. When you get back on it and you do all the right things, and it's not hard, you just follow their guidance, their instructions. And if I look, June 27th is when I started this latest round. 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I'm back to where I'm beyond where I thought I needed to be, because I want to really, really become smart about my health, because I want you to be stuck with me for a long, long time to come. 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Here's a text from South Carolina. Mike, I just got finished with early voting at the McAllister Square Center, and it was very busy there. So early voting, very busy apparently right now in South Carolina. Here's Bill to the neighboring North Carolina. Hey, Bill, welcome aboard. How are you?
5: I'm doing fine. I wanted to say on Darlene, she claims to be pro-life, but her best friend lobbied or filibustered in the South Carolina legislature and got the heartbeat bill defeated.
4: Right.
5: Plus,
4: right.
5: She has given two contributions, the only two she's ever given from what I've heard, to any political thing, and they were both for pro-abortion areas.
4: Yeah, I've read that.
5: Pro-life.
4: But well, because maybe she's pro-life and her best friend or her friend is not. That doesn't mean that because her friend has a position on the life issue that Darlene does it?
5: Yeah, well, that would be true as far as I'm concerned, except that Darlene has given money to pro-abortion organizations.
4: I don't know that that's true. I do believe that the friendship is correct, but I'll look it up. I mean, we'll find out. And look, she's going to have to be asked that question. She's going to have to deal with that. And Congressman Norman alluded to the life issue, and the life issue is crucial to South Carolinians. The heartbeat bill, very important, and they should have passed it. But you're right. Good issue to bring up. And incidentally, we've extended an invitation to Senator Darlene Graham Nordone's office for her to come on this show as well. I want to make sure we give an opportunity for the candidates to be heard, and I've got no reason not to have any of them on, but it sounds like this is a two-person race, and in a way that's not really fair to Russell Fry or Mark Lynch or Mark Sanford. And I'll tell you a quick story about Mark Sanford. You know, he was the governor of South Carolina, a congressman. He's now back after, you know, kind of a scandal involving an extramarital affair. After all of that happened, and this has never happened in my career except for what happened with Mark Sanford, he got in all kinds of hot water. He was supposedly missing from action as governor, and he was walking the Appalachian Trail was the punchline, and he was with his mistress. And it was very embarrassing for him, of course, I'm sure, and his family and his constituents. And I was always a Mark Sanford supporter. I had interviewed him many times over the years. Well, after all that died down and after that thing, you know, hit the fan, I get a call one day from Mark Sanford. And he called me personally to say, Mike, I know you've supported me in the past. I know a lot of people in your audience have as well. I let you down. I let your audience down. I certainly let the state of South Carolina down. I'm extremely ashamed, and I'm sorry, and I wanted you to know that. He didn't ask for anything. There wasn't anything to be gained by that call. He just said that and wanted to call me because he knew that for anyone who stuck their neck out for him, it had to be feel like a betrayal. And frankly, whatever you think of Mark Sanford, That will always, always stick with me, that he's the only guy that has ever been involved in a controversy like that on a public figure level who had the wherewithal to call me to personally apologize. And I was kind of shocked, and I was very appreciative of that. So I don't know if he's going to be, you know, viable. I don't know if he'll finish and be eligible in the runoff or not. He was a very good governor. He was a very good congressman. And just made some personal choices that let a lot of people down. But how often do you ever hear of somebody who takes personal accountability and responsibility for those bad choices? And I can tell you, and I hope he doesn't mind me. I don't think he would mind me sharing that phone call with you, but it happened, and I'll never forget it. 800-655-MIKE.
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7: Yeah.
0: Gallagher.
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4: My mom always had this belief that you just don't mess around with the devil. Like a movie about Satan is so terrifying, and it's like playing with a Ouija board. You know, did you ever have that when you were a kid? Like, you weren't supposed to play with a Ouija board because, you know, you're tempting a real evil presence. And I think there's truth to that. I do. I really think there's truth to that.
1: I guess it depends on, I mean, mom and dad were kind of Methodist, kind of. Mm-hmm. And it was sort of more of a Protestant, mainstream Protestant, Middle Atlantic upbringing, sort of. And so I always thought that the whole Ouija boards were just stupid.
4: Well, let me tell you a true story. There was a girl in our high school who was killed in a car accident. We all knew her. We loved her. And one night, as kids would do, we were probably 14, 15, 16 years old, however old we were. We were all at my house. Yeah. And we got out a Ouija board, and we wanted to try to talk to Beth.
1: Of course.
4: Who had just died like 6 months earlier. Yeah. Now, you think about how ungodly that is and how awful, but I'll tell you a true story, and I'm telling you, it happened.
1: I know.
4: In my house, there's about eight of us, and we're all got the Ouija board. We had candles going. Beth, show us a sign. We touched like pinky fingers and thumbs. Yeah. Show us a sign. Show us a sign.
1: What happened?
4: And the phone rang. And we all screamed.
7: Jumped out of your skin. It's
4: jumped.
7: Beth on line one.
4: Okay, so I go answer the phone.
1: Yeah.
4: All it was distortion on the other line. All it was this distortion, and maybe that's. Well, then I went into hysterics because then
1: I thought she
4: called. She was calling from wherever, and they all screamed. The kids screamed and went running out of the house. Oh, there was. Well, I'm lucky there wasn't a police investigation. The other parents were called. No, it was. But it happened, Mark. I'm telling you, happened.
7: The phone. I thought you were going to tell me that the Ouija board spelled out something.
4: No, but the phone rang and there was nobody on the line. It was just distortion.
7: Because that never happens.
4: Oh, it was a coincidence. Show us a sign, Beth, show us a sign that you're here. Ring, ring, and there's a distortion on the phone line. I'm telling you, and the kids were traumatized. I was traumatized.
1: Sure,
4: then I got grounded. My mom was mad at me because, what are you doing bringing the devil into my house with all these kids? The parents were calling my mom, raising Cain with my mom. What's wrong with your demon son? He's doing this to my... Oh, it was awful. It was awful. But I'm telling you right now, it was a true story, and I'm going to go to my grave believing that Beth called
7: us. That was Beth. Trying to ring you guys up, saying, leave me alone.
4: That was Beth. But, have you followed the battle over the price of the burrito controversy?
7: The $20 burrito thing, yes. Why don't you unfold that for people, and what's your takeaway from it?
4: Well, it all kind of began, apparently, with Andrew Colvett over at Turning Point USA. He weighed in on the supposed affordability crisis that is all we're talking about, right? Yeah. It's all about affordability. And Andrew Colvett noted that one student recently claimed that the burrito at, I guess, Taco Bell cost $20.
1: Well, I think it was somewhere else. Was it Chipotle or something? Or maybe there was some place.
4: Maybe
1: somebody
4: it was Chipotle,
1: had a somebody,
4: somewhere there was a burrito.
7: Somebody had an expensive burrito.
4: So Colvett said, a lot of this is a hangover from COVID and Biden-era inflation, but the lived experience is the same. It just feels like basic things cost too much. Well, Twitter exploded. Yeah. Ben Shapiro said, a burrito doesn't cost $20. If you're paying $20 for a burrito and you're not independently wealthy, you're doing life wrong. Then Sean Davis over at The Federalist characterized the current neocon war inflation messaging as ruling fast food burritos out for the lower and middle classes. And then Matt Walsh got involved and blah, blah, blah. So the question is this. Is the belief that life is just too unaffordable right now real or imagined? Is it true or is it false? Is it due to the Iran war and Trump's policies or not? We see numbers that show inflation under Biden was still higher than it is right now. We weren't screaming about affordability in the Biden era.
7: Correct.
4: So why is that? I think it's a talking point, but I believe Trump has erred. And I would respectfully suggest that President Trump has missed the boat by not acknowledging the pain that people are feeling, even if it's perception, Mark, and not reality.
7: Well, you know? Except that it is reality. It was reality during Biden, too. You know why Trump distances from his affordability empathy. It's because all of a sudden the media have discovered affordability. All of a sudden we found 27 families eating dog food. And it's like, well, wait. And Trump's point is, well, wait a minute. Things were horrible during Biden. Nobody paid it. We didn't have fawning coverage of this kind of stuff then. He's totally right about that. So because of the double standard, in a very Trumpy kind of way, it's not that affordability is not something that people are wrestling with. They are. It's just that he resents and bristles at it being hung around his neck uniquely.
4: Correct. And he's fair, and he's right to bristle at that, but then he's got a message that... Here's what Matt Walsh posted that I thought was kind of interesting. I believe he's right, and I think our audience would agree. Grocery prices are insane, and they're still rising. Addressing this problem should be the number one priority of every elected leader in America. End the stupid foreign wars and focus on this issue. Yeah, it's one of the main reasons socialists are gaining power.
7: He's right.
4: But and there's no qualification.
7: It makes me insane. It makes
4: Why?
7: Me absolutely insane. So Trump goes to the Iran war and goes, never mind, we're going to pull everything out. The lives lost are lost in vain. We're pulling out. And then suddenly eggs are $1 a dozen? It's fiction. That's not going to happen. I got a crazy idea. How about if we beat Iran into submission and do things economically that will help affordability? The only thing government can do, what magical thing is government supposed to do? And I like Matt Walsh a lot, but he's been bugging me a little bit lately. This should be the focus of every Republican. To magically do what? What is the magic toolbox that Republicans or anybody can open where government can make things more affordable?
4: End the war.
7: How does that do it?
4: Well, for starters, what do you mean? How does that do it? We've already made the connection. There is a connection between not just gas prices, supply side economics, Mark. There's all kinds of the Strait of Hormuz is clogged. Their stuff isn't getting through, and everybody is acknowledging that the reason everything's expensive beyond groceries is beyond gas rather is because of the war. End the war. Get it over with.
7: This is the cry emitted by some. Is this... when you say end the war, you don't mean pull out. You mean, please, Lord, find some way to succeed. And
4: look,
7: hopefully, in short order.
4: I'm at a point where I don't care how they do it.
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4: That's a wrap for a Friday. Thanks so much for joining us. I hope you have a terrific weekend. Be with your friends, family, touch grass, take some big deep breaths, and be appreciative of all that this great country offers. Keep fighting the good fight. I'm Mike Gallagher. God bless America.

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1: Israel rejects the deal. I'm Carmen Roberts, Fox News. In a rare public break with President Trump, Israeli Prime Minister Netanyahu today rejected the 15-point plan to disarm Hamas and vowed that Israeli forces will not leave Gaza until Hamas gives up its weapons. Last month, President Trump touted that plan as a historic agreement. And as the world waits on a plan to reopen the Strait of Hormuz, Iran is making tough new demands on the U.S. to make that happen.
2: Iran's Supreme National Security Council issued a fresh statement over the weekend calling on the United States to permanently end the war in the region and compensate Iran for damages before the strait would reopen. This does come as Iran's foreign minister says even if a deal is reached, it doesn't necessarily mean the strait will stay open. Conversations about the strait come as the U.S. naval blockade of Iranian ports remains in effect, costing the regime hundreds of millions of dollars each day. And according to U.S. Central Command, as of August 8th, CENTCOM redirected 53 commercial vessels, disabled two and boarded two.
1: Fox's Trey Yangst in Tel Aviv. Progressive politics takes center stage in Wisconsin's governor's race this week.
3: Francesca Hong is barnstorming the state of Wisconsin this weekend. She continues to make the case that her campaign is about permanent affordability, but there have been concerns, including from the Washington Post editorial board, over how she'll be able to fund some of her initiatives. She's also been forced to respond to a lot of previous social media posts, some of which she's walked back, like wanting to cancel Thanksgiving. Regardless, some Democrats have warned against her candidacy.
1: Fox's Madeline Rivera. In addition to Tuesday's primary in Wisconsin, voters also head to the polls that day in Connecticut, Minnesota, Vermont, and Alabama. And a suspected Irish crime boss, Daniel Kinahan, is back in Dublin after being extradited from Dubai. He's accused of being an international drug smuggler and money launderer. 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
1: Annual war games are underway in Taiwan, where China's neighbor is testing new mid-size attack drones.
8: The annual drills are meant to examine Taiwan's readiness amid growing Chinese pressure. China-Taiwan analyst Sung Wen-ti says this year is less about performative displays of firepower and more about improving combat capabilities. Civil preparedness is tested too, like here in the city of Kaohsiung.
9: And just like that, one of the largest cities here in Taiwan coming to a standstill. You can hear the warning sirens going off, basically telling people to get inside and take shelter. It is a drill meant to prepare everyone here on this island for the possibility of an incoming air attack.
8: Taiwan knows its defense can't solely rely on its soldiers. Everyone has a role to play. However, the U.S. is currently stalling on a massive $14 billion arms package to Taiwan.
1: Fox's Jeff Paul in Taipei. The growing controversy over automated surveillance cameras reaches one of America's most famous national parks.
10: New flock cameras have been installed across Yosemite National Park despite mass surveillance concerns. The New York Post and the website dflock.org report that the devices were erected in six Yosemite locations last month. However, Yosemite officials say the cameras are not there to read license plates, but to help control traffic, which can cause massive backups of up to 90 minutes on weekends. More than 117,000 automated license plate readers from Flock Safety are located all across the U.S., with at least 16,000 in California alone. Paul Stevens, Fox News.
1: And the Mustang is getting a major makeover. Ford reportedly plans a four-door, gas-powered version of the iconic sports car, possibly with hybrid power. The Wall Street Journal says it could hit showrooms before the end of the decade, and a major departure for America's iconic muscle car. I'm Carmen Roberts, and this is Fox News.
11: Hey, y'all, Jeff Foxworthy here. Now, if you've ever found yourself repeating the same thing over and over for 75 years, you might be Smokey Bear.
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17: Larry Elder here, the sage from South Central, the Prince of Pico Union, the Czar of Common Sense, the great Eldersky, Don Lorenzo. Welcome to the program. No victocrats allowed, because we've got a country to save. So let's get her teed up!
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17: 888-971-SAGE, 888-971-7243. I am Larry Elder. We are Salem News Channel. President Trump says the United States will respond after a drone attack on a tanker in Egypt. How do Americans really feel about the Iranian war? A new poll might surprise you. Dr. Fauci denied that he ever shut down the government, but in 2020 he admitted he did. Dr. Fauci took the Fifth despite his pardon, because had he lied, he still could have been prosecuted for perjury, and he may face state charges and a bunch of civil lawsuits. The coordinator of the White House Corona Task Force said blue states overclosed during the pandemic. Let's not tell that to Magnificent Mark from Los Angeles. Texas Democrat Senate candidate James Tallarico flat out lied about an alleged case of police brutality. France at the UN says America is an unpopular and as isolated as North Korea. American UN diplomats were not amused. Joy Reid says Elon Musk is, quote, actually an idiot, close quote. Well, it takes one. Why did a WNBA owner get suspended? Hint, it has something to do with Caitlin Clark's so-called enforcer, the increasingly popular Sophie Cunningham. Mayor Mamdani published a list of New York property owners with their names and addresses, property owners who could be hit with a new property tax, including people who supported him. All of this and more, 888-971-7243, 888-971-SAGE. I want to remind you of something I said earlier when I said there were polls saying overwhelmingly Americans don't support the war. I said it's because of the way they phrase it. Ask Americans if they believe that Iran's getting close to getting a nuke. Ask Americans if they believe that, do you believe what Donald Trump did was appropriate? I've never seen it phrased that way. However, there is a new poll that has phrased it exactly the way it should have been phrased. This is a McLaughlin poll commissioned by the Tea Party Patriots Action Survey. Breitbart News published this. They ask general election voters. Sometimes you find things that say adults or Americans. What do you care about Americans? You care about people that vote. These are general election voters who are polled. Do you agree or disagree with the following statement? Iran should not be allowed to block, attack, mine, or extort ships in the Strait of Hormuz. 72% agreed with that statement. 17.5% disagreed. 11% didn't know. Then they ask if the United States should finish the job, but they put the question this way. Quote, Iran has consistently threatened the U.S., pursuing a nuclear program with the stated purpose of destroying Israel and causing mass destruction to the United States. If we don't finish the job now, the United States may have to take further military action months or years from now. Decisions about any specific military action are for the president as commander-in-chief to make. But on the underlying goal, do you agree or disagree with the following statement? The United States must finish the job once and for all to protect the United States and our allies, which means ensuring that Iran can never obtain a nuclear weapon and can no longer threaten American lives. End of quote. Is this thing on? Are you with me? Let me read the question one more time. Because I've asked you to ask your friends who oppose the war. Do you believe Iran is close to getting a nuke? If they say no, ask them what their intel is. They say yes. Okay, then what do you want to be done about it? Kick the can down the road as it was for 47 years? What do you want? So here again is how the McLaughlin survey question was put to a general election voters. Iran has consistently threatened U.S. safety, pursuing a nuclear program with the stated purpose of destroying Israel and causing mass destruction to the United States. If we don't finish the job now, the United States may have to take further military action months or years from now. Decisions about any specific military action are for the president as commander-in-chief to make. But on the underlying goal, do you agree or disagree with the following statement? The United States must finish the job once and for all to protect the United States and our allies, which means ensuring Iran can never obtain a nuclear weapon and can no longer threaten American lives. End of quote. 62% agreed the U.S. must finish the job and ensure Iran can never get a nuclear weapon. That's a big deal, isn't it? Particularly since we are told otherwise. The Tea Party Patriots Action Committee Chairman, Jenny Beth Martin, said this in response to this poll. Our poll is an important reality check for the media. It shows that 72% of Americans, including 60% of Democrats, agree that Iran cannot be allowed to exert control over the Strait of Hormuz, which is consistent with President Trump's policy. End of quote. She continues, and 62% of Americans, including 56% of independents, believe we need to finish the job in Iran to ensure that Iran can never obtain a nuclear weapon. She also pointed out there's no split in the conservative movement on this issue, with self-described conservatives agreeing by 82 to 10 that we need to finish the job. Jenny Beth Martin said, quote, conservatives are overwhelmingly sticking with President Trump, and the American people as a whole agree with the president's strategy, end of quote. Which makes it really interesting when you have this French ambassador saying that because of the Iran war, America now is more isolated and unpopular as North Korea. Really? Number 31.
13: Look at the record. Mr. Turk has condemned free democracies, including the United States, UK, France, Australia, Italy, and more than any other country, Israel. But when it comes to the aggressive human rights abuses of the authoritarian regime in Havana, instead of giving hope to the Cuban people, his office has spent its time calling on the United States to lift sanctions on this oppressive communist regime. When the Iranian regime began a new wave of brutalizing and massacring 40,000 of its citizens, Turk remained silent for 12 days.
17: Now, this UN envoy responds to slam to France, suggesting that we are more isolated now than North Korea because of the unpopularity of the war in Iran. Number 32.
14: I must point out that there is a member of this council that will feign moral outrage and pretend to lecture the rest of us about every topic, whether it's about the very conflict we're discussing yet again today, or even those unrelated to international peace and security, like human rights. That is why we walked out during France's intervention. This disingenuous grandstanding is tiresome, but we have tolerated it out of a sense of camaraderie and mutual respect as P5 members. We have stood by this member state through every conflict in which their freedoms have been imperiled. And today, I remind them that it is the United States that remains the beacon of liberty for the world. As such, we will not be affording them the benefit of listening to their politicized drivel until they renounce their condescending and disrespectful rhetoric and behave in a manner commensurate with their seat on this council. I thank you.
15: The representative of France has asked for the floor to make an additional statement. I give him the floor. Thank you, Mr. President. Mr. President, we this year celebrate the 250th anniversary of the United States, and everyone knows, is all too aware, that France took place in those celebrations. A few days ago, the Statue of Liberty, not very far from here, was lit up. We are.
22: In other words, France is now retreating from their statement. Oh, we think America's great. We applaud America. We celebrated America's 250th birthday. You just said because of the unpopularity of the Iran war, America is now as isolated and as unpopular as North Korea. And now he's engaging in something the French are frankly quite skillful at, retreating. 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
27: 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Here's the number. It's 833-34-BIBLE. 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
0: Seems like there's never enough time to get done what you have to. 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
1: 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I am Larry Elder. We are Salem News Channel. 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I've been with them, traveled with them. I've seen the effect that they have. Not only do they do awesome work in 17 countries, but you know that adage about blessing a man by not just giving him a fish, but teaching him how to fish? 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
1: 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That's 855-918-4673. Recall the call we got yesterday from Magnificent Mark from Los Angeles. I'm not going to imitate his voice. Okay, maybe I will.
3: Larry, what? Why is it that red states had higher fatality rates than blue states did? You're railing about Republican governors doing a better job. Then why is it that red states had higher fatality rates than blue states?
1: Is that pretty much... Dr. Deborah Birch. Remember her? The one that wore those scarves? 2020-ish? She was the coordinator of the White House Coronavirus Task Force. And she often, when President Trump would be speaking and Fauci would be there, would roll her eyes at what President Trump was saying. Remember that? Well, now she's saying that Democrat states, also known as blue states, quote, overclosed, close quote, to show that they were really serious about the pandemic, number 54.
4: When President Trump said to me, we will never close down America again, as what happened, and which I couldn't understand how that happened so rapidly. We put out guidelines to slow the spread, and the next thing we know, everything is closed down. Now I know that Dr. Fauci was having private conversations with these governors and mayors to tell them to close the schools.
1: Okay, hold on right there. Now I know, because of the diary, that Dr. Fauci was having private conversations telling them to shut down. I didn't know that. I was working with Fauci. I had no idea he was telling people like the mayor of New York and the governor of California. Am I raising my voice again, Mr. McConnell? Just kind of going too high? Mr. McConnell, my engineer, says sometimes I go too high and I blow out people's eardrums. And I keep telling him it's better than too low. It's like when I first started radio. I was told, Larry, you speak too quickly. I said, no, you hear too slowly. You pick it up, raise your game. Anyway, so she's now learning, didn't know, she's working elbow to elbow with Dr. Fauci, had no idea he was telling the mayor of New York, Bill de Blasio, and the COS, which is how he put it, which stands for Chief of Staff of Gavin Newsom, to shut down his state. I didn't know this until I read the diaries. And then she proceeds to talk about what Democrat states did. Continue, please.
4: Mayors to tell them to close the schools and to tell them, while we were trying to figure out how to contain the virus without doing all of that, a long way of saying You know, you have to follow what your commander in chief is saying to you. That doesn't mean that you change the science. It doesn't mean you change the data. But you figure out a way to execute the plan that they want. So when President Trump on, I think, April 4th said, we'll never do this again to the country, we pivoted to how do we bring testing so that people are aware of their status? No one wants to infect anybody else. But if you get them tests, instead of quarantining people who are exposed, you just only tell the people who are infected to stay home. That is a very different approach. It worked fabulously in universities. It's why we were able to keep them open, and Secretary DeVos was working on keeping K through 12 open. There were solutions. But it became very political, and we all have to be aware, because it was a presidential election year, it was really important for blue states to show that they were taking it very seriously, and they overclosed.
1: It was important for blue states to say they were taking this seriously, and so they overclosed? It was important for blue states to say they were taking this seriously, and so they overclosed? Can you back that up a little bit? Let me have that one more time.

0: about the most critical decision that he made during the pandemic. Number 63, please.
1: Alfonso Del Aguila has a question. Alfonso is a psych major on the pre-dental track.
2: Thank you for joining us today, Dr. Fauci. My question for you is, what was the most crucial decision you had to make during the pandemic, and what was the critical thought process that took you through it?
3: Yeah, the most crucial, it was a decision to make a recommendation to the president. It wasn't my decision that I could implement. And when it became clear that when we had community spread in the country with a few cases of community spread, this was way before there was a major explosion like we saw in the Northeastern Corridor driven by New York City metropolitan area, I recommended to the president that we shut the country down.
0: Okay, hold on. I recommended to the president that he shut the country down. Please continue.
3: President, that we shut the country down. And that was a very difficult decision because I knew it would have serious economic consequences, which it did. But there was no way to stop the explosive spread that we knew would occur if we didn't do that. And unfortunately, since we actually did not shut down completely the way China did, the way Korea did, the way Taiwan did, we actually did see spread even though we shut down. And I know for those of you who follow this in the media, if you look at the things that, for example, have happened in the southern part of the country, in Florida, Texas, Georgia, Arizona, and California, where they had a big spike in infection.
0: Bottom line is, he made recommendations to shut down. Now we're going to come back about those recommendations. Don't go away.
4: In school sports, it's easy to see the wins, the moments that make headlines. But there's so much work that goes unseen for any of it to happen. My name is Phil Risen, and I'm the executive director of the National Interscholastic Athletic Administrators Association. Throughout the country, athletic administrators dedicate countless hours to making life-changing opportunities possible for student athletes through sports. Their sacrifice is fueled by the belief that every
5: Fox News, I'm Angelo Bavaro. Iran says the Strait of Hormuz will not open until the U.S. meets its list of demands.
6: Iran says it wants the U.S. to lift its naval blockade, pay Iran for war damages, and also unfreeze Iranian assets. Those are demands that could potentially derail what have already been delicate negotiations.
5: Fox's Alex Hogan. It was a disappointing July jobs report with 23,000 jobs lost for the month. National Economic Council Director Kevin Hassett on Fox News Sunday.
7: We've already seen that real wages under President Trump, which is wages after inflation, have gone up about $1,000 for the typical American middle-class family and about $4,000 for the typical manufacturing worker or construction worker. And so people are making more money.
5: Unemployment hovering around 4%. 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
2: 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You know my favorite part about what Gavin Newsom said? Had an early dinner, but that doesn't matter. Brennan, thank you for coming on. Who was having his dinner? I'm fascinated by how people, especially young people, they get them from these so-called news aggregators. Take it from the top. What is a news aggregator?
3: Yeah, so what we're talking about here is if you're watching or listening to us right now, we're talking about your friends or family members, and particularly young people who are kind of the drive-bys, who kind of parachute in, parachute out of news. We're looking at Google News, Apple News, MSN. There's a few others out there, Yahoo, AOL. They are aggregators, and what do I mean by that? They cross-post articles that are from the Associated Press, from the New York Times, from Washington Post, Al Jazeera, so on and so forth. All of the kinds of outlets that are discussed and critiqued on this show, they are posted on Apple News as curated stories from the best journalists and the top news outlets that Apple and Google and each of these outlets believe is indicative, representative of what's going on in the world. So whether you like it or not, every iPhone has Apple News on it. Every Android phone has Google News on it. And depending on whether you get rid of them or not, you'll get push notifications with Google News alerts. And I think young people see that as a very quick hit of, I guess, dopamine, for lack of a better term, to be able to get 10 headlines or however many headlines they want, see what's going on in the world, make judgments, and then they parachute out. And what we see, and we've been monitoring at Free Speech America and Newsbusters, is it's taking the same stale, far-left elite journalism and simply dressing it up with the Apple and Google logos to, I would say, unsuspecting consumers. And that is a huge problem in terms of shaping public opinion about really any topic. The war, Fauci, you name it. And it colors people's opinions with discredited outlets. Well, of course, not covering, including conservatives, conservative journalists. There's many conservative news outlets that do terrific journalism that you in this audience are very familiar with.
2: Now, you have for years talked about the bias of the nightly news programs, ABC, NBC, CBS, where, for example, covering Donald Trump, well over 90% of the news is negative. The lopsided nature of these news aggregates is about the same. I'm looking at what Google's putting out, what Apple's putting out. It's about the same.
3: Correct. Yeah. Our friends at All Sides, a metric that we often use when we're engaging in studies, so it's not just we, the Media Research Center, making determinations about whether an outlet is liberal or conservative, that we trust another outlet that kind of is a third party, kind of independent of any of our decision making. They have found recently in a new report that they've come out with that Google, 73% of their articles are from what they deem left-leaning sources, and only 1% from the right.
2: Hold on. 1% from the right.
3: 1% to 70% on the left.
2: So nothing from Daily Wire, nothing from Fox, nothing from Newsmax, nothing from the Washington Times, nothing from the Washington Beacon, virtually nothing like that.
3: I will say that 1% is probably from FoxNews.com, but none of the other outlets that you mentioned that engage in serious journalism, enterprise reporting, on the ground, you know, in hot zones. The Daily Wire was in Minneapolis at the beginning of the year with a camera crew and people writing articles. Over on Apple, it was slightly less bad, but it's still pretty bad. 50% to the left, 50. To the right, 2%.
2: Well, that's twice as...
3: It's still...
2: Twice as good as the other one. What about Breitbart?
3: Oh, my gosh, yeah.
2: What about Breitbart?
3: Yeah, Breitbart's not included. Washington Examiner, not included. It's an afterthought to these folks, and you try to press them on it, and they don't really see a reason for it. You know, with some of the ones that they also put on, there, it's not just American liberal outlets, Larry. What's disturbing in particular is Google has leaned into Al Jazeera as a major news consumer. Al Jazeera is seeing massive increases in its traffic, and we believe that is in large part by Google. The Guardian, a UK Labour Party organ, is another top site that these apps turn to. Deutsche Welle, the state broadcaster over in Germany, you'll often see in the top couple dozen stories per day. It's stunning that you're going to foreign outlets, Larry, and not including American conservative outlets. It is simply stunning. And they would argue always, Larry, the pushback to any of these stats that we always provide is, well, folks can curate their feeds. Well, that's not true. In the case of Apple, top and trending stories, which is about as far as a consumer is going to go on a normal basis, unless you're an active news junkie, those you cannot change. They are fixed to the top. So if they say, we're going to put three CNN...
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2: Now, Curtis, for those of us still in an analog world, I thought that these news feeds kind of tailored what you wanted. If you're a lefty, you're going to get lefty stuff. If you're a conservative, you're going to get a conservative stuff. Is that how it works?
3: Well, as I pointed out there at the end of the last block with Apple, you can for your main news, your news feed necessarily, but when it comes to trending and the top stories, which obviously is it, the title denotes, it's at the very top. You can't do anything about that. So when you first pull up Apple News, that is a fixed set of stories curated by Apple that doesn't really adjust to your habits at all. And for Google, it's largely the same as well. It requires an active engagement on your part, which kind of defeats the entire purpose. If they're going to curate a newsfeed for you and you can't really do much to change it based on your habits and the algorithms, it doesn't strike me as particularly enterprising. Mm-hmm. And because of that, it's a lot of the same stale partisan narratives, Larry, that you see on the old analog televisions. And so that's why we say it's really a two-front war that we see at the MRC, fighting both the old media and presenting old media in a new way. Because these stories are no different. Like a New York Times story, for example, on Apple News, that is in the print edition as well. So it's just in two different places, the same bias.
2: Speaking of the war, I just read a poll from McLaughlin commissioned by the Tea Party Patriots about the war. And they asked people that Iran is getting close to getting a nuclear weapon. They vowed to use it. If they don't use it, do you believe that they will wreak havoc on the world? Something like that. Anyway, a long question, right, setting it up, informing people that Iran has consistently talked about death to Israel, death to America. Given this, do you support what Donald Trump is doing? Overwhelmingly, they said yes, which is the opposite of what we hear all the time on CBS, NBC, ABC, that the war is intensely unpopular. Now, will this Breitbart article that talks about the Tea Party commissioned McLaughlin survey past the eyeballs of young people or in this country?
3: I sadly, I don't think so. And the interesting thing, too, is CBS News commissioned a similar poll that found, you know, general questions about the war. People obviously had negative feelings, so they cited gas prices. But buried within the poll, Larry, well at the bottom, they also asked, do you agree with the president's aims here? And by overwhelming margins, Americans showed the same sort of attitudes and responses as the poll that you just read there from our friends at Tea Party Patriots, that they do support what the president is doing, and they do believe that Iran is a unique, evil, genocidal regime, an irrational actor that must be dealt with, that poses a threat to the region, the United States, and the world. But it's about the narratives. It's electioneering, Larry. It's election interference on the part of these networks, these news apps, and these organs, these newspapers in rags to try and tamp down and promote negativity. That was what CNN was doing with its own poll, basically pointing out, you know, things are going so poorly for Donald Trump. Like, doesn't matter what the Democrats believe. And obviously, we know the American people are a lot more nuanced mm-hmm. than that.
2: Curtis, I have a syndicated column weekly, and I wrote a column recently about the meeting that Donald Trump had with the NATO Secretary General Mark Rutte, in which Rutte said mm-hmm. that Iran was close to getting a nuclear weapon, that Trump did the right thing, as a leader of the free world, is how he put it, and the world is safer. So I checked Associated Press, I checked Reuters, I checked LA Times, New York Times, to find out how they covered this. Either they did not mention this exchange at all, or if they did, it was buried in the story. So a lot of Americans who, quote, oppose the war are completely unaware that this man, who is the NATO General Secretary, kind of like the commissioner of the NFL, has said that Iran is close to getting a nuclear weapon. It seemed to me that should have been the lead. That should have been a big deal. It wasn't even mentioned, as I said, in those outlets, or it was buried.
3: Right, and that is often sometimes the worst kind of bias that we see. If in a print story, the relevant information that you're talking about is in paragraph 32, we can be honest and say that it's very unlikely that people are going to scroll beyond the headline or the first couple of paragraphs. That's unfortunately the world in which we live in, and it's hyper-attentive, very short attention spans that we have. And so they'll miss certain key relevant details or things that aren't covered at all, like Graham Plattner. The news apps and the broadcast networks didn't cover it till late May. Or what's going on with El Sayed. It's the same sort of attitude that it's either A, buried, or B, not covered at all.
2: Curtis, we have 1 minute left. I want you to comment on this. Recently, the Washington Post editorial side put out a video. And they explain very carefully, very clearly, that the top 1% pay more than their fair share in taxes, over 40% of the federal income taxes, yeah. And they make about 20% of the nation's income. So if you're doing it consistent with what their income is, they are overtaxed. Washington Post, now that's, of course, left wing. Did this get into the Microsoft, Apple, Google, Yahoo, TikTok aggregates?
3: No, it's those kind of editorials, Larry, they don't make the headlines. The only way they do make headlines is if there are stories written by CNN, Brian Stelter, Oliver Darcy, The World, criticizing the Washington Post, saying, what is the Washington Post doing here? It doesn't understand its audience that votes over 90% for Democrats.
2: Wow. I thought because of the Washington Post, it would slide through. And I said on my show, well, maybe some people on the left now will have their eyes opened up. Because the majority of Americans have no blooming idea. I saw a poll once, real quickly, Curtis, only 12% of the American people knew that the top 1% pay over 40% of the income taxes. Most of the top 1% didn't know it.
3: It's been that way for a while, and yet for some reason, well, we know why. The left wants to make that even higher. I mean, the tax burden is just simply ridiculous. That's why states are going broke.
2: Curtis Houck, Managing Editor, MRC Newsbusters. Curtis, I have to have you back soon. Thank you very much. Good stuff.
3: Thank you so much, Larry. Take care.
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1: Larry, this is Kevin from Michigan. Hi, thank you for having such a great show. I was wanting to ask you a question. I was wondering how come they're not talking about Javier Becerra, because he withheld evidence from a congressional investigation against Anthony Fauci. How come he isn't being called in? And that should be a gift to Steve Hilton. You guys should let the people really know. You should call Steve Hilton back on your show and talk about Javier Becerra a little bit more and about how he covered up for Anthony Fauci. Because Fauci, he's a fascist, atheist, ugly, criminal individual. And he should be arrested and he should be behind bars. Thank you for your show.
2: 888-971-SAGE, 888-971-7243. I am Larry Elder. 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It's not a crime to be ugly, otherwise, well. But that's a really interesting point about Javier Becerra and his role in promoting the various things that were said about the vaccine and the coronavirus. We'll look into that. Thank you for the call. John Yu, who was with the DOJ, now he's a professor at UC Berkeley, talks about why it is that Fauci took the fifth, number 46.
3: Expressed by well-known virologists, go down and down and down. He's either lying then, or is he lying to his diary? Who is it? And tell us now. And you're right, Brian. He can't claim that the pardon would cover any of his answers now. You can only be pardoned for lying to Congress from before the pardon. If he commits a lie before Congress now, he'll be committing a federal crime and could be prosecuted.
4: I mean, he's saying, you know, I didn't shut anybody down. I never shut any schools down. And then we find out in his diary, spoke with Bill de Blasio, mayor of New York City, convinced him, based on what I was saying publicly in my conversation, to shut down New York City schools. Had a similar call with Ann O'Leary and Governor Gavin Newsom of California. Between our conversations and our TV appearances, he shut down the schools. So what are you saying? You had nothing to do with the shutdowns that, in retrospect, were totally unnecessary and kids were never in danger.
2: When we come back, President Trump says the United States will respond after a drone attack on a tanker in Egypt. Ron Johnson cross-examined Dr. Fauci and talked about the cost of his bad advice. James Tallarico lied about an alleged case of police brutality. And why did an WNBA owner get suspended? Hint, it has something to do with Caitlin Clark's so-called enforcer, the increasingly popular Sophie Cunningham. Mayor Mamdani published a list of New York property owners with their names and addresses. Property owners who could be hit with a new property tax, including those who voted for him. All of this and more. I'm Larry Elder. Do not leave town.
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10: Redirecting the pressure on Angelo Bavaro, Fox News, the White House is planning a pivot away from military action in Iran.
11: President Trump saying in a phone call with Axios, saying instead of increasing military pressure, as we've seen in past weekends, that instead the administration is going to increase economic pressure and wait for that to mount in Iran. The president says that they are semi-negotiating and that they're watching Iranian inflation. It comes as Iran issued new demands, which include wanting the U.S. to lift its naval blockade, pay for Iran war damages, and unfreeze Iranian assets. 75% of Americans say the conflict with Iran has not been worth the cost. That's according to a Marquette Law School poll.
10: Fox's Alex Hogan. The president is calling on Congress to impose tariffs on Iran in a new sanctions bill aimed at Russia and China. This comes as Iran discussed control over the Strait of Hormuz with Oman. War games are underway in Taiwan. Fox's Jeff Paul reports from Taipei.
12: The annual drills are meant to examine Taiwan's readiness amid growing Chinese pressure. China-Taiwan analyst Sung Wen-ti says this year is less about performative displays of firepower and more about improving combat capabilities. Civil preparedness is tested too, like here in the city of Kaohsiung.
13: And just like that, one of the largest cities here in Taiwan coming to a standstill. You can hear the warning sirens going off, basically telling people to get inside and take shelter. It is a drill meant to prepare everyone here on this island for the possibility of an incoming air attack.
12: Taiwan knows its defense can't solely rely on its soldiers. Everyone has a role to play. However, the U.S. is currently stalling on a massive $14 billion arms package to Taiwan.
10: President Trump called the weapons package for Taiwan a very good negotiating chip ahead of his visit to China in May. 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
14: 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Thank you for joining me for the 52-episode podcast series, The Life of Jesus.
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10: The North American Aerospace Defense Command said F-16 fighter jets intercepted two aircraft near Bedminster, New Jersey today after they reportedly entered temporarily restricted airspace. NORAD aircraft safely escorted the general aviation planes out of that restricted area, according to officials. Temporary flight restrictions were in effect over Bedminster, where President Trump spent time at his golf club. Jury selection begins Monday in the trial of Duane Keefe D. Davis, the man accused of murdering rapper Tupac Shakur in 1996.
17: Prosecutors accused Davis of helping to arrange the drive-by shooting that killed 25-year-old Tupac Shakur near the Las Vegas Strip nearly three decades ago. He's been in jail since late 2023 and has pleaded not guilty. Prosecutors are expected to portray him as the top dog who ordered the hit on Tupac and provided the murder weapon. Tupac's murder had gone cold until prosecutors say Davis started making public statements about his gang ties. Investigators also say Davis co-authored a 2019 memoir where he talked about wanting revenge back in 1996 after Tupac beat up his nephew. That book, along with police and media interviews, are all expected to be key to the prosecution's case.
10: Fox's C.B. Cotton. Davis claims he was not in Vegas when Tupac was killed. Suge Knight, who was with Tupac that night, is currently serving a 28-year sentence for a 2015 hit-and-run. He's expected to testify at Davis's trial. Sad news from the basketball world. Don Nelson, the second winningest coach in NBA history, has died. Nelson won five champs as a player with the Boston Celtics. Nelson is one of two coaches in NBA history to have at least 250 wins with three different franchises, Milwaukee, Dallas, and Golden State. His death was announced by the Golden State Warriors. No word yet on a cause of death. He was 86. I'm Angelo Bavaro, and this is Fox News.
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2: 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I am Larry Elder. 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We're talking about the rise of these DSA / communist / socialist / Marxist candidates. We're also going to talk about this movement to defund the police and what the legendary Tupac Shakur said about the police and blacks. All of this and more. 888-971-SAGE. 888-971-7243. Number 37.
36: White supremacy. These people are dangerous, and frankly, they're lunatics. They're crazy, and we can't let them get into office. Communism is the greatest threat to our country in its history, including even World War I, World War II, Pearl Harbor, 9/11. I think it's the greatest threat. I could be the greatest communist in history. I tell everybody here, would you like a free house? We'll take one from your neighbor. Would you like free rent? We'll take it from whoever. We'll take your building away from the landlord that makes 2%. And we'll run the building ourselves. What they don't say, and what Republicans should say, is that at the end of a year, you'll have nothing but death, squalor, poverty. You'll have a life of hell. And that's what happens every single time. You look at Venezuela, where it was such a rich country 20 years ago, 22 years ago, and it happened, and we've really helped them. And we're going to help them. But, you know, they're lucky because they're sitting on massive oil reserves. But we are going to help the people that we want to help. But everyone, every time this has happened, and you do that, you go through squalor, and add the word again, filth, crime, death, destruction, embarrassment. You lose your home, you lose your apartment, and that's where the communists will take us 100%. When I watch Abdul, he's full of shit.
2: As was said earlier, of the 15 counties that had the least number of college-educated people in Michigan, Abdul El-Sayed lost all 15. Look at the membership of the Democratic Socialists of America. 85% of them college or beyond, which is substantially higher than the American population. Number 43.
36: Democrat communists in Congress claimed to stand for working people, but every single one voted against our tax cuts. They voted against securing the border. They wanted open borders. The Democrats voted against securing the border. They voted against, they want to raise your taxes to levels that you've never had to pay before. Remember this. They want to raise your taxes. You know, all my life I've been watching politics, and I never knew I'd be doing this. Who the hell ever thought I'd be doing it? But all my life I've been watching, and every politician, Democrat, Republican, they always said, we will cut your taxes, even if they didn't have any intention of doing it. They always say it. You know, I'd look, I said, that guy is lying. He's not telling the truth. But I'd watch. We will cut your tax. These guys say we will raise your tax. They'd say we're going to raise your taxes. I never heard of anything. And then they actually get votes. The whole thing is crazy. But they voted against no tax on tips. They voted against no tax on overtime. They voted against no tax on Social Security. But when I say voted against, 100%. There wasn't one Democrat that voted in favor of these incredible things like voter ID and proof of citizenship. They voted against that, even though the actual Democrats, think of it, the Democrats want it. You know who doesn't want it? The politicians, because they'll never get elected again. If you had fair and strong elections, they would lose 25% of their base. They would never be elected again. And I'm trying to explain that to Republicans, but some of them don't quite understand it. They don't understand it because they're good people. They're good people. They don't know how crooked these people are. I've dealt with a lot of crooked people in my life. They don't know how bad these people are. We got to get the Republicans to be tougher. Especially in the Senate. Especially in our Senate. Got to get the senators in there. They got to be tough. But they voted in favor of the transgender mutilization of your children. And they voted in favor of men in women's sports. Can you imagine?
2: This DSA Pennsylvania congressional candidate told Sean Hannity that entering the country illegally is not a criminal act, number 39.
0: Sir, I'm asking you a quick question, and then we'll give you time. Do you want amnesty for illegals and to abolish borders?
1: What are illegals?
0: Illegal immigrants, people that didn't respect our laws, borders, and sovereignty, entered the country without permission. Illegally.
1: I don't accept the premise of that question. There are folks who have documentation, but these are not criminal acts.
0: Excuse me, if you enter our country illegally, by definition, that is a criminal act. Do you want to abolish ICE?
1: Absolutely, and dismantle the immigrant.
2: I don't accept the premise of your question. Number 44.
36: Every single day we're liberating our communities from the scourge of migrant crime. You saw what happened last week in Spain, where 60,000 migrants stampeded against the border, invaded and occupied the town, attacked innocent citizens, and rioted in the streets. And that's what communists want for America. That's what they were doing to us, frankly, as bad as that looked, and it looked bad. What they did to us during Biden was worse, and they want to do it again. They want to do it again. The people of Nevada aren't going to let it happen, and your president's not going to let it happen.
2: I saw one study that found in the 4 years of the Biden administration, rents went up 20%, prices of homes went up 30% because of the illegal immigration. This is the Treasury Secretary, number 62.
3: Communities, when you get, and you know, we don't know what it was it 10, was it 15, was it 25 million illegals? There's no new housing stock, so you know, you saw rents go through the roof, and now the people don't want to admit it, but there are academic studies that show where ICE goes, rents go down.
4: That's exactly right.
3: Rents go down.
4: So,
2: but hey, Abdul El Sayed said, I'm not a socialist, but I am a scientist. Number 38.
17: With the positions that you've had on Medicare for All or abolishing ICE or, you know, a billionaire's tax, what do you think that looks like in terms of going forward? You know, we've heard some people, Van Jones, saying there are some positions that you have that you have to moderate on. Is that your plan? Is that your takeaway from what the margin was last night? Or what does that look like over the next 90 days?
5: Look, I think we've built a movement around the idea that we can get money out of politics, put money in pockets, pass Medicare for All. I think right now the question that people are asking is not where do you stand on the left-right spectrum on a series of issues that people talk about on CNN. I think the questions that people are asking is who's going to help me afford my housing? Who's going to help me afford my groceries? Who's going to make sure I can see a doctor if I get sick? I'm interested in answering those questions. I'm not a socialist, but I am a scientist. And so I like empirically driven answers to hard problems. I like to solve them.
2: If you like empirically driven answers, why isn't the host on CNN saying, are you familiar with what's going on in Argentina? Argentina, severe rent control, the kind of rent control that you want? Javier Milei, the libertarian president, comes in and removes every single rent control law and replaces them with nothing. Mr. El Sayed, what is your opinion of that? What is your reaction to that? How is it that rent became cheaper and availability expanded? How did that happen? What is your reaction to that? I haven't seen anybody raise this. You see, this is what we mean by the fake news media. It isn't just getting things wrong. It's what they don't ask, what they don't cover, topics that they avoid. I've told you when Biden comes in, opens the border, and I'm watching Fox News, and Bill Malusian, who speaks Spanish, is on the border, and he's talking about these hordes of people coming in. Switch over to Newsmax, same thing. Switch over to CNN, absolutely nothing on this issue. They're either talking about Trump in a disparaging way, or within 30 seconds they'll be talking about Trump in a disparaging way. And I flipped over to MSNBC Hee-Haw, which is what it was at the time. Now it's BS Now. Absolutely nothing about the illegal immigrants coming across the border. Now let's say the number is just as low as 10 million. Over those years, 10 million people coming across the border, and initially you didn't care, you didn't cover, didn't talk about it? What is that? Now, when it comes to supplements, two things matter most. 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
1: 888-971-SAGE, 888-971-7243. I am Larry Elder. We are Salem News Channel. The polls, of course, are showing President Trump have ratings probably as low as any in his tenure as president. And he's very angry about it, understandably so, because as I said, for the entirety of his presidency, he does something, they just move on to something else. We're lied to about the borders for 4 years. Man comes in, and in less than a month, the borders are secured, probably better than they've ever been in American history, and they stop talking about it. Growing discontent over the money we're spending on supporting Ukraine, President Trump gets our allies to pony up the money, the value that we're spending for Ukraine, moves on to something else. Trump negotiates the release of the hostages and their remains, they move on to something else. Trump forces our allies in NATO to spend 5% of their GDP, with the exception of Spain, when they weren't spending the 2% that they promised to do, something that Biden complained about, George W. Bush complained about, Trump gets it done, they stop talking about it. The NATO General Secretary, Mark Rutte, says that Iran was close to getting a nuclear weapon, that Trump did the right thing. As a leader of the free world, he said, and the world is safer. And in the news outlets, whether it's Reuters or Associated Press, either that's not covered at all or it's buried. Gas prices still lower than they were under Biden and lower than under inflation adjusted under Barack Obama. Media does not mention this. This is the kind of nonsense that this man and Republicans in general have had to deal with for a long time. One study found no more than 3 or 4% of journalists refer to themselves as Republicans. 3 or 4%. Less than 3% of the professors at Harvard call themselves conservative or somewhat conservative. So you look at this perfect storm of academia and big tech and Hollywood and media, and they are literally minting people that believe America is sexist, racist, bigoted, rich get richer, the poor get poorer. And now you have a majority of Democrats, particularly young Democrats, supporting socialism over capitalism. Number 42.
2: I saw polls today on television. They say Donald Trump polls on the economy aren't good. The economy is the greatest economy we've ever had by far. The economy aren't good. They're fake polls, just like fake writers. But think of it. And his stance on immigration. Immigration. In 30 days, I stopped millions and millions of people from invading our country. Think of it. Our country was being invaded. 25 million people poured through our southern border, and they came from jails, and they were drug dealers, and they were people from mental institutions. They were mental institutions all over the world, not just South America, all over the world. They opened their doors, they brought them into the southern border, and they released them into our country. We're getting them all out. They're all getting out very fast. They're all getting out very fast. But think of it. Nobody ever thought a thing like this could happen. And in the last 15 months, and these are reports, and you've heard me say this before, it's 14, it's 13, it's 12, depending, but now it's 15 months, right? Not one person has been allowed to come into our country illegally. And that's been done by the Democrats who do the reports, I'm sure that.
1: And speaking of illegal aliens, President Trump had signed two executive orders disqualifying a large number of legal aliens from receiving birthright citizenship. Lawsuits to follow. Number 63.
3: And we're not going to let it happen. So, Steve, if you will, please.
4: Yes. So today the president signed these two executive orders here relating to birthright citizenship and birth tourism. As the president mentioned, the 14th Amendment was passed exclusively in the aftermath of the Civil War so that to ensure that the children of slaves would be citizens. It had no other meaning and purpose outside of that. And that's been clear, obviously, since the day that it was passed. You can go back and you can read the congressional debates. This is not something that's even seriously contested by anybody. The president is using his authority as commander-in-chief to sign first an executive order using the new ruling the Supreme Court issued to expand the definitions of people who are ineligible for birthright citizenship. That includes, for example, alien enemies of the United States, members of foreign terrorist organizations, and large categories of people who lobby and act on behalf of foreign governments. And so with taking this action, it ensures that large numbers of people who wrongly would be getting birthright citizenship will no longer be eligible for those benefits. The second action that he's taking, which is especially historic, is for the first time ever in American history to ban birth tourism. So I want you to really let that sink in. This has been something that people have talked about not only for years, but for decades. The idea that people come here pretending to be a tourist, pretending to be a visitor, saying they want to go to Disneyland, or they want to go visit a monument or go to a national park, but the real reason they're here is to have a child, to make that child an automatic citizen, leave our country, and then have a U.S. citizen child. It gives them access under this broken system to welfare benefits, ultimately to the voting booth, and all the other rights and privileges that belong solely to Americans. So that practice of birth tourism is, as of the signing of this order, hereby banned. And what that means is that no one in the world is any more allowed to obtain a visa for this fraudulent purpose. It is probably, and President Trump has done many historic things on immigration, too many to list now. Sealed the southern border shut, record

0: tourism hotels is common in Portugal.
1: So we're cracking down very big, big crackdowns, and this will give us the right to do it in a much more forceful manner. But they've taken birthright citizenship and they've made a joke out of it. And we're actually the only country of size, I think just about the only country, period, that does birthright citizenship. I thought we were going to win it at the Supreme Court. Unfortunately, we had a bad decision, very unfair decision. Our country suffers because of it, and we're ending it a different way.
2: Hey, he's a king. He's a Nazi. He's a fascist. How can he abide by a Supreme Court decision that went against what he wants? We come back. I'm going to remind you of when the great William F. Buckley was referred to as a crypto-Nazi by Gore Vidal. This is a 1968 DNC. The point is, they've been referring to conservatives as fascists and Nazis for a very long time. 888-971-SAGE. Do not leave town.
3: Ain't no doubt about it. It must be love. One little kiss on you.
4: We are the NFHS. That stands for the National Federation of State High School Associations. But really, what we stand for, together with the OHSAA, are the 339,000 high school sports students in Ohio. And so we stand. We stand for the runners, soccer, and basketball players. We stand for their coaches, administrators, and officials. We stand for the swimmers, football players, and wrestlers. We
5: I'm Carmen Roberts. Israeli Prime Minister Netanyahu rejects the Gaza plan hailed by President Trump, vowing the IDF will not pull out of Gaza until Hamas disarms. This as Iran throws up roadblocks to reopening the Strait of Hormuz by listing some demands the U.S. must meet.
6: Iran's Supreme National Security Council calling on the United States to permanently end the war and compensate Iran for damages before the strait would reopen.
5: Fox's Trey Yingston, Tel Aviv. Michigan's Democratic nominee for the U.S. Senate, Dr. Abdul El Sayed, said he has spoken with former President Barack Obama and hopes that he will campaign with him.
7: Democrats know they need to come together in this crucial Senate race that could determine control of the upper chamber in November.
5: Fox's Madeline Rivera reporting. 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
8: 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So don't let anyone tell you your dreams aren't possible, because you know what? 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
1: 888-971-SAGE, 888-971-7243. I am Larry Elder. We are Salem News Channel. So this was in Chicago, 1968, at the DNC convention. ABC was hosting. The host was named Eric Severide. And he had William F. Buckley on with left-wing writer Gore Vidal. And Gore Vidal made the mistake of referring to Mr. Buckley as a crypto-Nazi. Roll tape.
2: Mr. Vidal, wasn't it a provocative act to try to raise a Viet Cong flag in the park in the film we just saw? Wouldn't that invite raising a Nazi flag in World War II would have had similar consequences?
3: People in the United States happen to believe that the United States policy is wrong in Vietnam, and the Viet Cong are correct in wanting to organize their country in their own way politically. If it is a novelty in Chicago, that is too bad. But I assume that the point of the American democracy is you can express any point of view you want. Shut up a minute.
4: No, I won't. Some people were pro-Nazi, and the answer is that they were well-treated by people who ostracized them, and I'm for ostracizing people who egg on other people to shoot American Marines and American soldiers. I know you don't care.
3: As far as I'm concerned, the only sort of pro-crypto-Nazi I can think of is yourself. Failing that, I would only say that we can't have...
4: Now listen, you queer. Stop calling me a crypto-Nazi.
5: Let's stop calling names.
4: I'll slap you in your damn face, and you'll... Stay plastered.
5: Gentlemen, let's...
4: Let the author, Myron Breckinridge, go back to his pornography and stop making any allusions of Nazism to somebody who was
5: to...
4: infantry in the last war.
3: You were not an infantry, as a matter of fact.
1: As you can see, they've been referring to, they meaning liberals, referring to conservatives as Nazis or some form of that for a very long time. I told you, 1964, Barry Goldwater gets nominated. And at the RNC convention, the then governor of California, Edmund G. Pat Brown, was watching, being interviewed, and he said, and I'm quoting him, "The stench of fascism is in the air," end of quote. When Reagan ran, one of the congresspersons from either Missouri or Mississippi, I think it was Missouri, a Democrat, said that Ronald Reagan has gotten his fascist precept from the pages of Mein Kampf. George Soros likened George W. Bush to Joseph Goebbels, the propaganda minister under Hitler. So they've been doing it a very long period of time. It's been on steroids, of course, because of Donald Trump. Because Donald Trump dared to call him out, call them names, and to get people looking at the media in a far more discriminating and dismissive way. He's popularized the term fake news, so they absolutely despise this man. Barack Obama despised him. Remember when Barack Obama called out Trump at the White House Correspondents' Dinner in 2011, number 59?
6: Donald Trump is here tonight. Now, I know that he's taken some flack lately, but no one is happier, no one is prouder to put this birth certificate matter to rest than the Donald. And that's because he can finally get back to focusing on the issues that matter. Like, did we fake the moon landing? What really happened in Roswell? And where are Biggie and Tupac? Say what you will about Mr. Trump, he certainly would bring some change to the White House. All kidding aside, obviously we all know about your credentials and breadth of experience. For example, seriously, just recently, in an episode of Celebrity Apprentice, at the steakhouse, the men's cooking team did not impress the judges from Omaha Steaks.
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8: Larry's father, Staff Sergeant Randolph Elder, says hard work wins. You get out of life what you put into it. And now, here's Larry Elder.
18: His cooking team did not impress the judges from Omaha Steaks. And there was a lot of blame to go around, but you, Mr. Trump, recognized that the real problem was a lack of leadership. And so ultimately, you didn't blame Little John or Meatloaf. You fired Gary Busey. And these are the kind of decisions that would keep me up at night.
1: Triple 8-971-SAGE, 888-971-7243. I am Larry Elder. We are sailing the news channel. We have a few things to get to between now and the close of the program. President Trump, no love lost between the two of them. Here's what Mr. Trump said about the former president, number 58.
19: Remember, did you ever hear of a man named Barack Hussein Obama? He said, we will never be a manufacturing country again. And he meant it. He meant it. It was pathetic what had happened. Our businesses were stolen by foreign countries. They're all coming back. They're coming roaring back. More automobile factories are being built in the United States right now than at any time in the history of our country.
1: Regarding the economy, number 47.
19: It's admired in a very positive way, and they've skyrocketed exports to the highest level in American history. Think of that, exports. Think of that. Think of what that means. Exports have gone to the highest level in history. That means somebody's doing a good job, because we didn't have good exports. 2 years ago, we didn't have anything like that. We were dead. The United States is on track to export unprecedented $2.5 trillion in goods this year alone, something everyone thought was impossible. Just a number like that was not even thinkable. If I ever said it, I wouldn't have even said it, because even I didn't think we could do that well, but we did.
1: Now, even this progressive Michigan congressional candidate who won the primary is concerned about the connection between winning and the DSA. So, listen to this, number 52.
20: So when did you leave the Democratic Socialists of America?
21: It was within the last month I let my membership lapse. I've got a lot of respect for DSA and the work that they're doing around the country, but I felt a need to make it very clear that the platform we're running on here is the one that has come up based on the conversations we're having across the 7th District.
1: I let my membership lapse. I couldn't get down with abolishing the Senate. I couldn't get down with abolishing the courts. I'm not down with electing the president by the House of Representatives. David Axelrod, the big Obama advisor, talked about Francesca Hong. She is the one that won her primary for Wisconsin governor, and how she one time said we ought to abolish Thanksgiving. Number 65.
22: So I think there are issues that unify Democrats, and then there are things that, frankly, divide them. I mean, I heard the gubernatorial candidate in Wisconsin on CNN with Caitlin Collins saying, you know, she would abolish Thanksgiving, you know, because she thought it was, you know, a politically incorrect holiday. Well, I don't think you're going to get a whole lot of Americans excited.
23: My favorite holiday. I would vote against on that basis alone.
22: Yes. Well, I think there are actually people who will vote against her on that basis, and some of the other stuff. I mean, I look at the Democratic Socialists of America platform, and, you know, some of it just seems completely ludicrous to me.
1: And some of it seems completely ludicrous to John Fetterman, who's been saying it for a very long time. Bernie Sanders has been criticizing John Fetterman. John Fetterman fired back at Bernie Sanders, number 34.
24: So now, like, I think it's entirely appropriate. I think it's a responsibility as a Democrat to call this out. But I'd just like to remind everybody watching right now, you know, Bernie Sanders will never represent any more than 640,000 people in Vermont. That's all he's ever done and he ever will do. You know, he's never won an actual competitive election. And now, why can't, you know, stop giving me lectures on how to win. You know, Bernie's not flipping seats. He is helping install volatile and dangerous kinds of candidates and now put, you know, Democratic seats at risk. You know, I flipped seats. Now, he's never done that thing. You know, I'm tired of his lectures, you know, overall. And now he claims that he's not a member of the Democratic Party. You know, why can't the DSA people just, you know, they should just run and there's their own party. And now I think it's important to remind people, you know, who is driving a lot of this conversation.
1: Speaking of who's driving a lot of this conversation, Secretary of State Marco Rubio says he has evidence that all these mass protesters are from the same protest groups. Financed by who? Number 21?
0: They were the same people you saw on the streets burning things in 2020. They then flip it around and they become the pro-Hamas protesters and they flip it around and within 48 hours of Maduro's arrest have pre-printed signs outside the courthouse demanding his release. And then they're out there doing the ICE stuff, attacking ICE agents. There's nothing organic about it. It is funded, it is organized, and Cuba is a part of that network and in some cases a critical part of that network. And it's a network they will weaponize against us. And they talk about it openly, about how they will use that network to pressure American policymakers, not just here in the United States like Code Pink, but all over the world.
1: Caitlin Clark dodged the question on protecting women's sports, number 25.
2: I think for us, like, you know, it's not really a discussion we really have in our locker room. I think it's for leagues and the governing bodies to work with their athletes to find solutions, but our focus is on basketball, and that's what we talk about and how we can get wins, and obviously we didn't do that tonight, so you need to find an area to improve in that way.
3: Do you have any, you know, reaction to the...
2: I'm just answering for you.
4: All right. We'll go over to the Zoom. We'll start with Chloe.
1: You come back. The number one female tennis player in the world did not dodge the question. And I got a phone call from a gentleman named Juan who said he wasn't going to listen to me anymore because of a joke that I made. We're going to revisit that phone call. 888-971-SHGE, 888-971-7243. And what is so difficult for this WNBA coach to say that men should not compete against women? I'm Larry Eld.
6: Can't make it your sister Lucille says she want to go.
25: In the War of 1812, our nation fought and won America's religious freedom. Today, that constitutional right is being assaulted once more from within.
26: Religious liberty and rights in general were under attack. We all of a sudden became the enemy.
25: In the important new documentary by Dawn's Early Light, anti-Christian bias is exposed at the highest levels of government.
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25: Follow the sweeping investigation of President Trump's task force to eradicate anti-Christian bias. The governmental hostility and prejudice is uncovered, and Trump's fight to restore our constitutional liberties and religious freedom.
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0: 888-971-SAGE, 888-971-7243. I am Larry Elder. We are Salem News Channel. This is the number one female tennis player in the world, number 26.
1: Hi. The WTA recently announced that, you know, the players will take a one-time gender test. How do you feel about that, the first pro league to go in that direction?
2: I think it's really important to keep the fairness in our tour, and it's obvious that biologically, right, the men are way stronger than women, so I feel like it would be not really fair for the woman to compete against biological men. So I believe it took them a little while to make the decision. And
0: so she's against biological men competing against biological women, but this WNBA coach would beg to differ, number 20.
3: I know you don't have the fever again in the regular season, but coming out of the break, one of the big news stories has been Sophie Cunningham and the protests for her and protests against her. And, you know, they had a national televised game today, and Cheryl, you know, wore a shirt. And it's just a conversation. I'm wondering, just what do you think about it? Do you think that's good for the league? Does it detract from the basketball? Is it just noise? I'm just wondering what your opinion is.
4: I think, thank you for that question. I think just in terms of how I'm seeing it is, if I could answer with, like, for me, sports is about belonging. It's about inclusivity. It's about allowing everyone to be their authentic self.
0: Okay, so sports is all about inclusivity. Everybody should be their authentic self. She has no problem with biological men competing against biological women. The DSA wants to abolish the police. Tell that to Tupac Shakur, number 64.
5: And the main thing for us to remember is that the same crime element that white people are scared of, black people are scared of. The same crime element that white people fear, we fear. So we defend ourselves from the same crime element that they scared of. You know what I'm saying? While they waiting for legislation to pass and everything, we next door to the killer. We next door to him, you know, because we up in the projects where it's 80 in the building. All them killers that they letting out, they right there in that building. But it's better just because we black, we get along with the killers or something. We get along with the rapists because we black and we from the same hood. What is that? We need protection too.
0: So you want to get rid of the police when polls show that black people want the police levels to be the same, if not higher. And blacks are disproportionately victimized by criminals. So what you're really saying is black people ought not have any defense against criminals because, well, they're black and the criminals are black, and the fact that they're preying on black people is not really your problem, is it? Because you don't live in a black neighborhood. Nice. Let's do this again tomorrow. God bless. Drive carefully.
6: Can I say? Mamba out. The mic has been dropped all across America.
7: That's enough. Put down the mic.
6: The Larry Elder Show.

0: Hi, I'm Gary LaVox from Rascal Flatts. You know, music has always been a huge part of my life. 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
5: Americans turn against the war. I'm Carmen Roberts, Fox News. As negotiations continue to reopen the Strait of Hormuz and eventually end the war with Iran, a poll shows Americans don't approve of President Trump's war. Fox's Alex Hogan reports.
6: 75% of Americans say the conflict with Iran has not been worth the cost. That's according to a Marquette Law School poll. There's also new economic pressure on the administration after the latest jobs report released this week. July's numbers show 23,000 jobs were cut. National Economic Council Director Kevin Hassett argued he doesn't see this as being set in stone. Gains in previous months had been revised down.
5: This weekend, Iran issued a list of demands to the U.S. before it will agree to reopen the strait. President Trump told Axios he's pivoting away from military action to economic pressure. Meantime, Israeli Prime Minister Benjamin Netanyahu said today that President Trump's new Gaza plan is unacceptable. The prime minister says that Israel will not withdraw from Gaza until Hamas truly disarms. Jury selection begins Monday in the trial for Dwayne Keefe D. Davis. He is the man accused of the 1996 murder of rapper Tupac Shakur.
7: Prosecutors accused Davis of helping to arrange the drive-by shooting that killed 25-year-old Tupac Shakur near the Las Vegas Strip nearly three decades ago. He's been in jail since late 2023 and has pleaded not guilty. Prosecutors are expected to portray him as the top dog who ordered the hit on Tupac and provided the murder weapon. Tupac's murder had gone cold until prosecutors say Davis started making public statements about his gang ties. Investigators also say Davis co-authored a 2019 memoir where he talked about wanting revenge back in 1996 after Tupac beat up his nephew. That book, along with police and media interviews, are all expected to be key to the prosecution's case.
5: Fox's C.B. 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
5: California Governor Gavin Newsom was in Michigan today meeting with United Auto Workers and encouraging them to get out and vote in the upcoming midterm elections. And he said that President Trump is going to get, in his words, kneecapped if Republicans don't maintain power. So he is getting desperate, referring to the president.
20: He's doing everything to rig it, and he's just winding up. You see it on vote by mail. You see what he's trying to do in Fulton County. Not try to do. He took the ballots in Fulton County.
5: Newsom is widely expected to run for the Democratic presidential nomination in 2028. Suspected Irish criminal boss Daniel Kinahan is back in Dublin after being extradited from Dubai. The 49-year-old's accused of running an international drug smuggling and money laundering empire stretching from Ireland, Britain, Spain, and the U.S. Kinahan's expected to appear before Ireland's special criminal court and be held in a high-security prison. He has previously denied laundering money and said he's being scapegoated. The National Fire Center says that 94 large fires are burning in the U.S., and so far this year, wildfires have scorched more than 6 million acres. Spider-Man Brand New Day swung to $144.5 million domestically in a second weekend.
12: You're not going to get away with this.
14: But he might.
12: I didn't know you could get that big.
5: No movie ever has racked up a higher total faster, and it puts the Sony Marvel release on track to become the biggest blockbuster ever after grabbing $1.67 billion worldwide in just 10 days. And this Spider-Man has already passed Toy Story 5 to become this year's biggest movie. Meantime, Christopher Nolan's The Odyssey is having an epic run of its own, crossing $1 billion worldwide, becoming Nolan's biggest hit. The two blockbusters are helping Hollywood swing into the best year since the pandemic. Carmen Roberts, Fox News.
15: I'm a wife and the mother of two kids, and I've got a good job.
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26: 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I am Larry Elder. 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Former Secretary of State Mike Pompeo says the best way to get energy prices down is to keep the pressure on Iran. The number one female tennis player in the world says that biological men should not compete against women. Why is it so difficult to say, and why can't a WNBA coach say that? President Trump has signed executive order disqualifying a number of illegal aliens from receiving birthright citizenship. There will undoubtedly be lawsuits to follow. And about this notion of defunding the police, we're going to recall what Tupac Shakur said about the police and blacks. And Zora Mamdani appoints three co-founders of an organization called the Muslim Democratic Club, which blamed October 7 on Israel 2 days after that barbaric slaughter. And President Trump touts the Trump economy. 888-971-SAGE, 888-971-7243. This show was on a local Fox 11 affiliate hosted by a guy named Alex Michelson, who now works for CNN. It was in 2019, number 53.
31: Good to have you on The Issue Is.
32: Thank you for having us.
31: All right, let's start with the big news of the week, which is President Trump's comments about foreign interference. Mm-hmm. This is what he said.
33: You want that kind of interference in our elections?
34: It's not an interference. They have information. I think I'd take it.
31: What do you think? I mean, was this wrong, what the president said?
0: It's not the answer I would have given, and there hasn't been a single Republican that has backed that answer. And I was watching Fox and Friends this morning. He's already walked it back, and he said, no, I would go to the FBI. It was an ill-advised thing to have said. The bottom line, though, is it's been a two-year study to find out whether or not he committed any kind of collusion, and he didn't.
31: But isn't he basically advertising, even if I didn't collude before, I'm open to collusion now?
0: I don't think he is. It was an imprecise answer to an imprecise question. I'm sure he's thought about it again, and he'd give a different answer now.
31: What was imprecise about it, Hassan?
1: I can't wait 2 years later down the line in the aftermath of the election when we find out that like there was foreign interference or something like that. Republicans will turn around and point to this moment in time and go, well, he was just joking, which is what they did with the previous instances of Trump's misspeaking. Look, I'm not a big Russiagate hysteric, but it is without a doubt that Donald Trump is a corrupt person. He is morally reprehensible. He demonstrates his corruption in wildly transparent ways, and the American people seem to just laugh it up and take it in. So I don't know. It doesn't matter. He can say whatever he wants. He literally said that he could kill someone on Fifth Avenue, shoot them, and the American people would still vote for him, and he was right.
0: He was joking. And look, this is an imprecise speaker. He really is. Obama was a very precise speaker. His three major decisions, in my opinion, were all based upon falsehoods. The Obamacare decision, if you like your doctor, you can keep your doctor. My mother, as she lay dying on her hospital bed in Hawaii, was suffering from having to fight with her insurance carrier. Turned out it wasn't true. The Iran deal was based upon a big lie that there was a fight between moderate Ayatollahs and hardliner Ayatollahs, and the architect of that deal, Ben Rhodes, literally bragged to the New York Times that I lied about this. And the other one was when he pulled the troops out of Iraq and then later on blamed it on George W. Bush. Not true. He pulled them out because he wanted to, against the advice of his entire national security team. Now, why aren't people talking about those kinds of things?
1: Well, because Donald Trump is currently the president. And the fact that you have to reach so far behind and talk about the lies that President Barack Obama told in the White House to justify the lies that Donald Trump is telling currently is kind of shocking to me.
0: Well,
1: when Barack Obama fails on the policy front when it comes to the ACA, which did not go far enough, I agree with you. I absolutely criticize Barack Obama for that. I think we do need socialized medicine, Medicare for all. Perhaps could have been more helpful for your mother, for your loss.
31: That's a whole nother debate. But let's go to the point that Hassan brought up. He said that the president is morally corrupt.
0: Right.
31: How do you respond to that?
0: And I have to go back to Barack Obama to justify what Donald Trump says. He says it's shocking. What I find shocking is the pass that people like my friend gives people like Obama. The reason I bring up these inconsistencies, the reason I bring up Hillary, for example, in the basement server, she got a pass for that, is to show the double standard, the selective outrage, and the hypocrisy on the part of people that are really angry about Donald Trump that gave Obama a pass for 8 years, fast and furious. He got a pass. He got a pass for the Bergdahl deal. Got a pass. He got a pass on Obamacare. Got a pass for all the misstatements, all the lies he made. But Donald Trump is a big liar. He's evil. It's double standard. It's hypocrisy.
1: Wait, why do you always point to the double standard when I already admitted that when Barack Obama does something wrong, I openly talk about it? Can you just elaborate on your personal opinion in this instance?
0: Sure.
1: Rather than trying to engage in whataboutisms and pointing out double standards? Because don't you think that that's a little disingenuous to go back to double standards when we're talking about Donald Trump, who's the president right now, and you have to draw from so far back, like Hillary Clinton and Barack Obama? These people are not in positions of power.
0: We're not drawing back to the...
1: It's not okay. Two wrongs don't make a right,
0: We're not drawing back to the 17th century. We're drawing back to just a few years ago.
1: Okay.
0: And I'll give you one example. Fast and Furious.
1: Let me just finish.
0: Fast and Furious, Congress wanted Eric Holder to testify. He didn't show up. They found him in criminal contempt of Congress. 17 Democrats even voted in favor of criminal contempt for him. And no one's talking about that. But when Donald Trump says that I exert executive privilege, oh my God, he's stonewalling. All the stuff that Obama did, he went after reporters.
1: You just admitted that the Democrats were holding Eric Holder
0: 17
1: accountable.
0: 17 did. That's all.
1: Okay.
0: What about the rest of them?
1: How many are holding Trump accountable? people for all of the awful things that he's done.
2: To wrap this up real point.
0: All the awful things he's done.
2: To wrap this up real quickly, though, but
1: he brings up the rocking and rolling.
2: If it was wrong when Obama did, is it wrong when Trump does it now? I mean, are they both wrong?
0: I'm talking about the fact that...
1: Why can't you say yes? That's really interesting, because I can say yes. Because Obama did awful things, but so is Trump, and Trump is doing even worse things. Why can't you admit that? Why can't conservatives ever admit when Trump is doing something wrong?
0: There was a two-year and two-month investigation, $25 million spent to find collusion, conspiracy, coordination. They didn't find anything.
1: Once again,
0: and he punted on obstruction of justice.
1: Once again, you're talking to a straw man, because I already told you that that's not my personal perspective at all. If you want to have a conversation with a lot of open-minded leftists like myself, we are out there, we're on the internet, we talk about our personal perspective.
0: If you were open-minded, you wouldn't be saying, oh, I don't want to hear about whataboutism. I don't want to hear about what Obama did. I don't want to hear about what Hillary
1: because
0: did.
1: Of course you don't, because you look like
0: you're a phony and hypocrite.
1: I criticize Barack Obama throughout his entire presidency, and I criticize Hillary Clinton as well. I am not a hypocrite.
2: We're afraid. We're going to talk about another issue
0: Medicare for all, are you kidding me? And you're a libertarian? You want government to control medicine?
2: Let's talk about another issue, which is...
0: That's insane.
2: Which is the issue of the Democratic primary now. This week we found out who are the 20 candidates that are going to be making it up onto the debate stage. This is a list of all 20 of them. By the way, all of them that have come on the issue are on the debate stage. So just candidates, good idea to come on the show. Sadly, for the candidates that are goose eggs, Steve Bullock, Mike Gravel, Wayne Nessem, and Seth Moulton, none of them met the criteria. I know many of our viewers are crying over that.
0: They will be missed.
1: Mike Gravel is an entertaining guy. Where do you guys see the state
2: of the race? Because I think you both might agree on something. Neither of you like Joe Biden.
0: Well, I'm not a fan of any of them.
1: Me either, except for Bernie.
2: Maybe you like Elizabeth Warren?
1: Maybe. I'll vote for Elizabeth Warren, but it's definitely the second best
2: option. So if Joe Biden got the nomination and is running against President Trump, you would not vote for him?
1: I don't know. I've honestly considered moving up into the mountains and living an anarcho-primitivist lifestyle if Joe Biden becomes the Democratic nominee. I think Trump has a chance of defeating Joe Biden. But worse than that, even if Joe Biden wins, I think we go back to business as usual politics here in America. And next time around, it's not going to be Donald Trump. It's actually going to be an ideologically minded fascist, not a proto-fascist who kind of succeeded somehow and fooled Americans for long enough to get into a position of power, but an actual terrifying leader.
0: Oh my goodness. There was just a poll and Gallup, and they looked at Donald Trump ideologically. 17% believed that he was too conservative. 18% thought George W. Bush was too conservative. 38% think that Donald Trump's views are just right. 36% thought George W.'s views were just right. 39% thought both of them were too conservative. So, the people perceive Donald Trump and George W. Bush to be almost mirror images ideologically. But I hear all this stuff about Donald Trump has changed the Republican Party, turned into a party of cult. It's not true. People perceive them to be ideologically identical.
1: I agree with you on that. I 100% agree with you. I think Donald, and we talked about this outside, Donald Trump is a perfectly sound Republican. But also, George W. Bush was a war criminal. So I don't like George W. Bush either.
2: All right, let's take a break.
0: War criminal.
2: Let's let everybody cool down a little bit.
1: Remember?
2: Up next, we're going to talk about another issue that brings people together, the issue of homelessness here in California.
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26: 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I am Larry Elder, Salem News Channel. Again, so this was 2019 on a local Fox show called The Issue Is, hosted by Alex Michelson, who's now with CNN. And I had no idea who Hassan Piker was. Number 54.
2: It isn't quite the California dream for far too many homeless people. The official count shows homelessness way up in many California counties. The question now, what to do about it? Back with our panel, talk show host and author Larry Elder, Hassan Piker of the Young Turks. Larry, let's start with you. I asked this question to Congresswoman Bass earlier. Is this a failure of liberal policies in California?
0: Yes, because part of the reason for the homelessness crisis is because of the lack of affordability. Leo Hania is a economist from UCLA. He estimates that because of zoning ordinances, NIMBYism, all the rules and regulations that they put on people that want to build housing, housing costs almost 50% higher than it ought to cost. So that is a failure of liberal policies. But the other problem, of course, is that a lot of people who are homeless have mental problems, they have substance abuse problems, and throwing money at it is not going to help it. The government needs to get out of the way and allow churches and nonprofits to deal with this problem, because government can't do it.
1: Okay. I agree. I think this is a problem of liberal capitalism, 100%. And I want, I also agree with everything that Larry just said. I think the solution is to decommoditize housing as best as possible through a series of different programs. Rent control was something that was put forward, and unfortunately, private interests were so powerful that BlackRock, for example, spent, I believe, upwards of $14 million or $75 million in just lobbying and marketing efforts to make sure that rent control that did not happen in the state of California. They're not in California, they just own a bunch of houses. There are 100,000 empty homes in the San Francisco metro area alone. And there are, what, 59,000 homeless people? It doesn't seem like, I know what the solution to this problem is. I think we all know what the solution to the problem is. And yet,
2: what
1: we can't
2: it?
1: Grasp our mind, we can't just say it.
2: What's the solution?
1: Giving homeless people houses. It sounds ridiculous, but there are empty houses and people dying in the streets. What's more important? Making sure that the property values are as high as possible, or making sure that our fellow Americans, young children who are going to college right now, trying to better themselves and trying to build a better future for America, living in their cars, living on the streets. What's more important?
0: Rent control and policies like that create a disincentive on the part of contractors to build housing. So if you really understood,
1: that's precisely what I mean.
0: If you really understood the problem, you'd be opposing rent control, not advocating.
1: I don't think rent control is a perfect solution. I think rent control is a band-aid, but it's a solution in the right direction.
0: No, it's not.
1: Because what did I say? I said decommoditizing housing is the main goal. Building public housing, building affordable housing in the short term with rent control, making it as unaffordable as possible on the landlords to own private properties, so that housing, which I would regard as an inelastic, I would regard as having inelastic demand, which is a necessity for people to survive, shelter, right? Very important. Should be dealt with appropriately. But I also feel the same way about healthcare as well.
0: So you want government to displace private contractors?
1: Oh, absolutely.
0: Wow.
1: Absolutely. I think private contractors demonstrably are failing right now. We are seeing this. We're talking about homelessness. Why do you think this problem exists in California? It's affordability. People can't buy houses. And you're right about the mental health issue as well. Again, another thing where our government is failing us.
2: Larry, your defense for private contractors.
0: Well, if Hassan believes the problem with homelessness is because we don't have more rent control, I don't know what planet he's living on. New York has had rent control for a very long period of time. It destroyed their housing stock that they had before the Second World War.
1: It's not just rent control, Larry. Don't focus on that.
0: And the idea that I, as a contractor, should be barred from charging fair market value for my rent will create a disincentive for me to build more housing. And single-room occupancy also has been pretty much regulated out here in California. We ought to rethink that. So we ought to unleash the private sector, not constrain the private sector, as Hassan wants to do.
1: Here's what happens when you unleash the private sector. Sorry to cut you off. Airbnb, which is absolutely destroying the housing market as well. Because, hey, they're incentivized. That's what happens when you try to fix something with the profit motive. You have a bunch of homeless people, and then Larry sits here and says, why don't we just let the nonprofits take care of it? Well, the nonprofits are not going to take care of it. If we wanted to wait for people to be nice to one another, I don't think we would have gotten into this problem in the first place.
2: Let's talk about another issue. California passed a budget this week, over $200 billion. Perhaps the most controversial aspect of it was this health care for undocumented people under 26 will have access
0: to
2: Medicaid.
0: You mean illegal aliens.
2: Or depending on your perspective on what word you choose to use.
1: Wait, let me ask you. You said illegal aliens. Mm-hmm. Do you not think that they're human? They're human beings, right?
0: Is there a term called undocumented in the U.S. title code?
1: It doesn't matter. Are they human beings or not? I'm asking you a direct question.
0: It doesn't matter.
1: You want to have a conversation about the legality or whatnot.
0: Why ask some stupid question like that? No, they're gerbils. Of course they're human beings.
1: Oh, okay. So then that's fine. Then we should give them health care. There we go.
0: The question is, what should we call them? And the answer is, the precise name in the title code for people in the country illegally is illegal alien. Not undocumented. It's not in there.
1: Why are you trying to back into the legal conversation when we're trying to have a conversation around morality? Obviously, I understand how the law works. The law is also susceptible to changing. Now, let's have a conversation about the morality of whether or not we should be giving these people health care.
2: Well,
1: I think
2: let's ask the question, though, in terms of, because money is not, you know, infinite. So
1: sure.
2: Sort of the choice for California taxpayers, when we have so many other problems, including homelessness for so many California residents, is this a good use of California taxpayer money to give it to pay for this?
1: Yes,
5: no,
1: absolutely.
2: Absolutely not.
1: Absolutely. I think we should solve the homelessness problem as well, as I demonstrated in a few different ways, and how we can make it a little bit better, and mitigate that problem. But we should also absolutely help the people that are here already, that are working in all facets of industry, that are contributing to taxes. I mean, these are just human beings. You can call them undocumented, or you can call them illegal, you can call them whatever you want, but these are human beings that are
0: existing.
1: We're
0: building a bigger welcome mat for people to come here illegally. In California, already illegal aliens can drive cars legally. In California, an illegal alien can get in-state tuition, which somebody in Wisconsin born here can't get. It's outrageous.
1: Wait, do you hear yourself, though? Like, you want to bar human beings from driving around?
2: Well, because they were
1: born on another side of an imaginary border?
2: Here's the governor's perspective on this, because I asked him that same question, and he says, look, they're here anyways, they're going to the emergency room anyway. It's going to be more expensive to

0: Should we go for those who are here already, though? Should we kill them? You said you're fine with not giving them cars. You're fine with barring them from driving. You're fine with barring them from access to health care. How far should we go? Should we put them in little camps?
1: We should
0: maybe
1: not,
0: ship
1: we
0: them away?
1: We should reward them for coming here illegally.
0: Okay.
1: I agree with President Donald Trump.
0: So how far do you think we should go?
1: May I answer the question? We should get rid of the bad hombres. Those who have done real serious crimes, they should be gotten rid of. And there are hundreds of thousands of people already that have deportation orders.
2: More on this when we come back. 888-971-SAGE. Do not leave town.
3: You guys just didn't want it bad enough. That should have been an easy win. What were you doing out there? You gotta hustle. You could have made that play if you'd been open.
4: On the car ride home after the game, when you think you're helping by telling me what I did wrong and what I need to work on, all I hear is that I'm not good enough, that I'm supposed to be perfect, that it's not okay to lose. On the car ride home.
5: Fox News, I'm Angelo Bavaro. President Trump is planning a pivot away from military action in Iran, according to a new Axios report.
6: Instead, the administration is going to increase economic pressure. The president says that they are semi-negotiating. It comes as Iran issued new demands, which include wanting the U.S. to lift its naval blockade, pay for Iran war damages, and unfreeze Iranian assets.
5: Fox's Alex Hogan. About a dozen locations were hit Saturday night in a Russian attack in Ukraine, killing two people.
7: Several more people were injured in Ukraine's Black Sea port of Odessa after waves of missiles and drones rained down there. For months, President Vladimir Zelensky has pleaded with other countries, especially the U.S., to send Ukraine more Patriot systems that help shoot down ballistic missiles, but they've become scarcer by the Iran war.
5: Fox's Stephanie Bennett. Ukrainian drones killed five people in Russia. 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
8: This is Franklin Graham. I think when there's a crisis anywhere in the world, God wants us to be there, to care for those that are suffering.
9: Samaritan's Purse, we go to the hard places of the world, we go to the remote places of the world, and then when we are there, we meet their emergency needs in the name of Jesus.
8: This is the focus of Samaritan's Purse.
10: We are human. We don't want to just survive. 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
1: I think we should answer the question. We should get rid of the bad hombres. Those who have done real serious crimes, they should be gotten rid of. And there are hundreds of thousands of people already

0: have deportation orders, and we haven't rounded them up and gotten them out. They ought to be gotten out.
1: Do you think everyone with a deportation order is a bad hombre, or do you think people are just getting deported at a higher rate now because Donald Trump wants to make it seem like he's doing something?
0: He's prioritized it, and if you walk down the street and you're an illegal alien, you cross the street illegally, you're not being deported. He's talking about bad hombres, and I like the way he's doing it.
2: All right, we're gonna have to leave it there.
3: 888-971-SAGE, 888-971-7243. I am Larry Elder. We are Salem News Channel. What a piece of work. We should no longer commoditize housing, whatever the hell that means. Meanwhile, he lives in a $3 million house and has reportedly a net worth of something like $8 million. Not too shabby. Betsy is in San Antonio. Betsy, you're on the Larry Elder Show. Thank you so much for calling.
4: Larry, I love you. You did a fantastic job with that idiot. I salute you. You did a great job. It's hard to argue with a fool or even debate a fool, and you did a good job. I wanted to ask you, the reason I'm calling is because we are being overrun with these Islamists, and it terrorizes me. It terrifies me for our country. Mm-hmm. What our future is going to be if people actually vote for these clowns. Mamdani, whatever his name is, has enacted a tax on people, arbitrary tax, of $54,000 that few are going to be able to pay, and what's going to happen to them if they can't pay it. But how does a mayor of a city enact a tax on certain people but not everybody? And how is that not challenged in court?
3: Well, Betsy, it has been challenged in court, and I believe that the challenge was going to be successful as a violation of the 14th Amendment, equal protection. He also made statements about disproportionately taxing wealthy white landowners. This is a tax he's proposing, number 17.
5: Well, Mayor Zohra Mamdani's rollout of this pied-à-terre tax on luxury second homes in New York City is causing confusion and raising concerns. For one, there is that searchable database of 960,000 properties in the city. It states on that database that all may be subject to the tax. It includes the names, addresses, and home valuations of every property owner in the city, even though just an estimated 31,000 properties meet the basic valuation criteria to qualify for this new tax. Critics say this database makes it too easy to search and even target or harass the wealthy at a time that the mayor has been hostile towards them. Today, Mayor Mamdani said this is not a targeted list. It's a total property roll they had to release under state law.
6: We are committed to ensuring that this is a tax only levied upon those whose second homes are worth more than $5 million. And the reason that we wanted to conduct outreach months in advance of when the tax would be levied would be to ensure that that exact premise would be fulfilled.
5: Critics also point out Mamdani's pied-à-terre tax is wider in scope than what's been sold to New Yorkers. It's unclear, for instance, how the tax will be fairly levied on condos and co-ops worth more than $1 million, according to the city's complicated valuation formula. Notices have been sent in the mail, like this one, to property owners who may be taxed. Real estate lawyers and property owners tell us they're concerned the August deadlines to respond are not enough time to prove they should not be taxed.
7: My concern is that this tax is being implemented almost as if you're guilty until you can prove you're innocent. There will be people who never get the notice, and they're going to end up paying the tax because they never got an opportunity to supply their information.
5: Critics say this is the kind of tax that will push out the wealthy and the city's tax base. Mamdani says this tax will raise $500 million for free services like child care. Those who want to appeal their tax, by the way, have until March of next year.
3: It's not like we don't have live examples to look at. The libertarian head of Argentina, Javier Milei, he removed all of the rent controls in that country, all of them, and replaced them with nothing. Rents went down dramatically. Supply increased dramatically. What does that tell you? He did the opposite of what Zohra Mamdani is doing in New York City. removing the rent controls, incentivizing people to not let their apartments sit empty because they can get fair market value for the rent. And as a result, the supply went up. Price went down. Just the opposite of what socialists think happened, because after all, capitalists are greedy. Competition increases availability, increases quality, increases affordability, which is the opposite of what people like AOC and Bernie Sanders and Elizabeth Warren and Thora Mamdani.
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3: 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Here is Hassan Piker just today, number 66.
13: Notice how whenever someone comes out and says, yeah, that's actually a bad association, immediately it's weaponized by the Republicans. This is why you can't. This is why you have to have discipline. This is why you have to abide by the party line. Okay? You can't be out here doing that. You can't be out here saying, like, oh, I'm a centrist Democrat and I think Abdul is a bridge too far. That must be punished. Okay? If there's one Marxist-Leninist doctrine that the Democratic Party should deploy, it's that. Okay? Follow the party line. Sure, we'll have robust democracy, a robust democratic back and forth internally within the party, but once that's over, once the winner is declared, no more factionalism. It's over. Abide by the party line.
3: That's Hassan Piker, referring to people that are refusing to, or at least so far, have not backed Abdul El-Sayed. If you don't, you should be punished. Here is John Fetterman, number 57.
17: Overall, you're going to find out he was a very, he had a very arrogant campaign, and now today he just discovered that less than a majority of your state's only Democrats didn't even want you and vote for you. You came in around 48%. So, you have a real situation as Democrats now that puts that seat in play.
3: New York Times, Peter Baker pretty much said the same thing, number 50.
18: So there are limits to how far this works in races where you have candidates that people know and trust and have a strong opinion about already, who can't be painted in ways that they aren't necessarily. But that doesn't mean it won't be an effective rallying cry in other districts. And the Democrats have nominated more people this year, I think, that play into that, people who are openly socialist and therefore will give him some ammunition to work with. But I think that the polls have all suggested that the biggest issue of the year is people's feelings about the economy and how they can't afford the lifestyle they want to be able to afford in terms of groceries and fuel and all that, and that's why he's out in Las Vegas today to try to address those.
3: Albert is in Torrance, California. Albert, you're on the Larry Elder Show.
19: Hi, Larry. My name is Albert, big fan.
3: Thank you.
19: Thank you for taking my call.
3: My pleasure.
19: I was born in Cuba. I came to the United States when I was 13 years old. So we lived through the taking over by Castro Revolution. My dad's business was taken over. The first thing the revolution did is they basically, anybody who disagreed with it or anybody that was against it was either put in jail or killed or both. They nationalized all the sugar mills, all the refineries, all the private businesses, including my dad's small business. They basically took over all the newspapers, all the radio stations, all the television outlets, and they censored everything. In the old days, before the revolution, I mean, I'm not saying Batista was the greatest thing, but people were living there. Nobody fled the island. Cubans can get a visa to go anywhere in the world, and no one ever left. And now people get in rafts because of how bad it is. They took a great country that was doing tremendously well, and they destroyed it. They have no distributors. The government is the only distributor that they have. They control everything. When my dad, business was taken over, that it was a family owned business from his dad and from his dad's dad. They made my dad an employee. And when they found out that we were thinking about leaving the country, they actually made my dad work in the farms, which, by the way, Cuba used to have great farms that produced quite a bit of their own food and exported. It was the number one sugar exporter in the world. And they took it, the government took it over, and they destroyed everything. Everything they touched, they completely destroyed. Cuba is in shambles right now. And that's what communism does. If my dad was alive right now, he would be like, you know, this is what we escaped, and now they're trying to do the same thing here. He's turning in his grave right now.
3: Albert, you must be shocked at the rise of all these socialists, and not just in places like New York, but places like Wisconsin, places like Michigan. You must be shocked.
19: 100%. And some of these people are so blind, you know, in social media, talking to some of these people and trying to point. They don't want to hear anything. They don't want to hear from people that already went through it. People that are, you know, that they lived it in Venezuela. People that lived it in Cuba. People that lived it in Nicaragua. You know, we know what communism does. We know what the lies are. We know what they believe, and they, you know, these people are just, they don't want to listen. I don't understand it. They think that they know more about Cuba than I do. They think they know more about communism than I do. I lived it. I went through it. I left Cuba when I was 13. We were, you know, my dad was always so grateful that we came to the United States. You know, he opened up a business here when we came here. My dad was a very successful businessman here in Southern California. And, you know, he started with nothing. We came here with a suitcase, and basically that's it. And he started working hard, and he started doing it, and he did the same thing that he did in Cuba. And, you know, it's unbelievable to see these people, and the way that they think that this is going to resolve, communism destroys everything. All they bring is misery and suffering, and that's all they bring. And they separate families, they separate, I mean, they have morals, I mean, everything you can possibly imagine that is bad, you can tie it to communism. It's horrible.
3: Well, Albert, thank you so much for calling. You look at the membership of the DSA, at least the membership as it was a few years ago, majority white, majority college or beyond, and they've got all these social studies, humanities majors, and they're clueless. They read about equality and fairness in books. Clueless. Thanks, Albert. I'm Larry Ogan.
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2: 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Here's Larry Elder.
3: 888-971-SAGE, 888-971-7243. I am Larry Elder. We are Salem News Channel. Former Secretary of State Mike Pompeo says that the best way to get energy prices down is to keep the pressure on Iran. The number one female tennis player in the world says that biological men should not compete against women. Why is it so difficult for the coach of the WNBA team to say the same thing? The Trump administration is continuing its war on health care fraud, but of course they're getting no credit for it. The president has signed executive orders disqualifying some illegal aliens from receiving birthright citizenship. Expect lawsuits to follow. And about defunding the police, I want to remind you what Tupac Shakur said about the police and blacks' need for their police. And New York Mayor Zoran Mamdani has appointed three co-founders of a group called the Muslim Democratic Club, which blamed October 7 on Israel. All of this and more, and President Trump is touting what he calls the greatest economy ever. All of this and more, 888-971-SAGE. Dale is in Sacramento, California. Dale, you're on the Larry Elder Show. Thank you so much for calling.
4: Thank you, Larry, for taking my call.
3: My pleasure.
4: I think you and I both can agree that our education system is abysmal. It's my assertion that it's abysmal on purpose, so that people like Hassan Piker could just go off on the things that he goes off on, and there's no pushback from the people because nobody knows anything because we're so maleducated. So I heard him talking about this fascism thing. Donald Trump is like a, you know, mild fascist, and eventually we're going to have like a real fascist take over in his place.
3: Right.
4: There is so little information out there in our public sphere about what genuine fascism is. Its economic model, its policies, you know, its education system, anything like that.
3: Mm-hmm.
4: And so, you know, in 2016, I found out I was a fascist.
3: It's insane. You know, how many people in media has Donald Trump thrown in jail, which is what Hitler did? I mean, it's just so incredibly stupid to refer to President Trump, who's been, in my opinion, democratically elected three times, as a fascist. Barack Obama went after more journalists than any other president before him combined. Nobody referred to him as a fascist. It's just insane. It's why it's called Trump derangement syndrome. Dale, thank you very much for the call. He's a fascist. Supreme Court rules against him. Does he do what he wants to do anyway, no matter what the Supreme Court said? Like a fascist would do? Wouldn't a fascist disband the Supreme Court begin with? Supreme Court ruled that his birthright citizenship executive order was unlawful. What did he do? We're going to do it anyway? What? Grow up! 888-971-SAGE. I'm Larry Elder.
5: Hi, I'm Jay DeMarcus of Rascal Flatts. I've had the honor of playing for our troops overseas. I'll tell you, the joy I felt getting the chance to give back to our nation's heroes is something that's stuck with me ever since. If you're currently serving or have served, I just want to say thank you. Without your sacrifice, I wouldn't get to enjoy the freedoms that we do every day. It's a debt that cannot be repaid. thank you from the bottom of our hearts. This message is brought to you by the U.S. Air Force.
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8: With SRN News, I'm Mary Rose. Diplomatic efforts to end the conflict with Iran are facing new obstacles. Israel is rejecting President Trump's Gaza peace proposal, while Prime Minister Benjamin Netanyahu says Hamas must disarm before any Israeli troop withdrawal. Iran, meanwhile, is demanding the U.S. end its blockade and pull American forces from the region before reopening the Strait of Hormuz. Wildfires are spreading across the western U.S. and Canada, forcing residents to prepare for possible evacuations. In western Canada, more than 20,000 people fled communities around British Columbia's Okanagan Lake over the weekend as a fast-moving fire destroyed homes. Dozens were rescued by aircraft. This is SRN News.
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5: Good evening and welcome to another edition of What's Right, What's Left, the legendary voice of the Christian resistance on this August 9th, 2026. And tonight, the title of our message, well, our producer is none other than Mighty Mike. Hey, Mighty Mike.
6: Hey, Pastor, how are you?
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5: Here's the title of the message: When You're Left Behind, Is There Still Hope? When you're left behind. And so, that's one of the questions, Mike, that we get more than others, is what will happen? Is there any hope if you get left behind after the rapture takes place? Well, that's what we're going to look at tonight. But we start out by talking about, you know, God didn't leave us in the dark to be ignored by the past, the present, or the future. He gave us the only absolutely perfectly inerrant account of creation from its beginning through eternity. There has never, no, not ever, ever been in all of man's history any other account that could even begin to come close to having the historic accuracy, while at the same time predicting the future with absolute, precise, observable accuracy. So the Bible is the only source of absolute and unmatched authority. And tonight we're going to start by with a scenario. Just imagine waking up to the sound of sirens